0: your ideal dietary choice is, that then you establish specific days and events for what I call occasional others. So, for example, for me, I like my plant-based chocolate mousse pie just like everybody else.
1: Sure.
0: So if I just kind of leave it to chance that whenever it's presented to me, I'm going to have a piece, then we have some problems. And if I say I'm never going to have any of that ever again, that might create some resistance.
1: Sure.
0: That would be a challenge also.
1: Sure.
0: So the way I deal with it, and I talk about this in the plant-based journey, is I do something called occasional others, in which I'll stay within the plant-based realm, but I might have something a little richer than I might be used to. But when I appease my mind by saying on occasion I might be able during the holiday season, let's take, you know, Christmas dinner or whether it's New Year's Eve, then you can keep the mind happy without feeling like you're fighting all the time and indulging all the time.
1: Oh, I like that, because that is you in control of food as opposed to food in control of you.
0: That's correct. And other things that are important to remember, too, beyond just dealing with the food, is to have some of those fundamental support systems in place, staying active, keeping physically active every day, and investing in some kind of quiet time or mindfulness training every day for yourself is important too. It's so easy to get stressed out and be running on overdrive at this time of year. We need to take care that we are also being grounded in healthy practices to support these decisions we're making.
1: You bring up an interesting point here, because a lot of people think that changing your diet is all about the food, but you're saying no, changing your diet also includes a lot of brain in here. Am I right?
0: That's correct. And I would have to say this is fundamental to my plant-based journey, where I started down the vegetarian road over 42 years ago, and yet during the first 30 years of that time, at least, I struggled with my weight. As a person who is predispositioned to easily gain and have a hard time losing weight, this always presented itself as a challenge to me. And of course, I thought as soon as I became a vegetarian, the weight would fall off and it'd be easy. But you can still eat a lot of processed foods and a lot of high-fat foods, even
1: yes,
0: on a vegetarian or plant-based diet, correct?
1: Yes, absolutely.
0: So what I needed to do was not only really get an education about what the whole foods concept means, not just vegetarian, but whole plant foods, and how to be sure that I was staying in an active in a way that supports changes in the brain, that support lifestyle change. People don't understand that's really the biggest reason to exercise. And then also to have some kind of a mindfulness practice where you can learn to move through your days with more equanimity. You need to invest in the food, the fitness, and the frame of mind for real long-term sustainable success.
1: You bring up a point here that a lot of people miss. They think that by changing over to using plants as your meal, but then you have to add the word whole food in there. Why is whole food different from food that might be in a package at the grocery store shelf?
0: It has a lot to do with hunger and fullness. The more distant they are from their whole way they were presented to us in nature, like a whole grain or a whole starchy vegetable or a whole fruit or vegetable or nut or seed or any of those foods, the more it's been hacked up and had the fiber pulled out of it, the more calorie concentrated it becomes. And the problem here is that portion control doesn't really help, because on processed foods, you can become in a situation where you've overshot your calorie needs for the day quite quickly without reaching fullness. When you step back and look at the food at how it originally came and its package with all its friends, meaning fiber and all the other phytonutrients, this is the way it was designed for your body to reach satiety without having you, as I say, a way to be full without being fat. It's the only way to do it. And I've tried all the different ways.
1: And that worked for you, apparently. I mean, I see pictures of you, and you look quite slender. You discovered a way to eat the food that brings weight loss automatically on you? Is that what you found?
0: Well, yeah, as you see, probably from the pictures on my site, too, I have that 50-pound weight loss,
1: yes,
0: that I've now sustained for more than 15 years. I had a lot of up and downs in my weight before then, but as I keep underscoring, it's the sustainability factor that we're all looking for. And the one of the big changes was really looking at what I call the three rules of satiety. And I elaborate upon these in the plant-based journey because they were really fundamental to me getting success with this, how to be full without having all this excess weight. And it really was encouraging the proliferation of whole plant foods on my plate. And that doesn't just mean the watery vegetables. That's right. Why the cardboard and celery diet doesn't work. You might have a lot of fiber in there, but you also need substantial calories in whole food form. And you can get those in starchy vegetables, sweet potatoes, yams, squashes. You can get them in the whole grains, all of those things, which frankly, in these days of carbophobia, I was a little bit afraid to indulge in. But once I did, that's when it made the difference at staying slender and being very well fed.
1: It sounds like you're saying that a lot of people who try this fail because they don't eat enough kinds of good food. Am I on the right track here?
0: Yes, that's exactly right. And that was fundamental to my problem for low those many decades when I kept struggling. We just have this, protein push and this carbohydrate thing. And as much as we think that we understand, yes, we need to eat healthy carbohydrates, people are still afraid of eating substantial amounts of these foods so that we do get a lot of satiety and natural hunger satisfaction. People will come to me because they say, I really want to eat plant-based, but I'm having trouble and I'm hungry, and I always find it in their food, Charles. Yes. I'll say, well, let's walk through your day. And they might start at breakfast and they go, well, let's see, I had a half an ounce of, whenever anyone sells me, they have a half an ounce of anything, I know there's a problem. And I'm talking about oatmeal or, a half a piece of bread or something like this. Mm. There's still this diet mentality that says you can only have these little pieces of these really wonderful comfort foods that are our answer to our prayers of being well-fed and being slender at the same time. Mm. So it is a challenge to overcome, and that's what I coach people on a lot.
1: When someone decides, Lanny, that they want to go ahead and make these kinds of transitions, what kind of timeline are you talking about? You talk about this in your book in Section 3. What are some of the benefits that come, and how soon do they come when they make the transitions?
0: That's an excellent question because, as you know, the foundation of a plant-based journey is those five universal steps that people go through in transition to, and I'm going to say it again, sustainable plant-based living. But your question was timelines. Some people do well with an overnight change, and some people do well with an overtime change. That even no matter which you are, overnight or overtime, everyone who sustains this goes through those five stages, those five steps. Some people just blow through them faster than others.
1: Okay, I want to get into those five steps really quickly on the other side of our break. We're talking with Lanny Muehlrath. She is the author of the book, The Plant-Based Journey, and we'll talk more about that and her journey and the journey that we all should be on our return. So everybody stay right where you are.

0: I'm Dr. James Markham, and I want to talk to you today about managing weight. Many people have this problem. We want to be positive. That's why I don't say losing. We want to manage it. Well, there's three things that we can start with today that will help you on your journey one step at a time. The first is just drink water. Drinking water will help you feel full. It will also increase your metabolism, will help you lose weight. The second thing you can do right away is always eat breakfast. When you eat breakfast, it helps you the rest of the day make good food decisions. And the third thing, try to make your evening meal the smallest, because that's the meal that's not digested as quickly that stores fat. There's much more we can talk about, but let's move toward health one step at a time. To learn more about managing weight, go to our website. That's heartwiseministries.org.
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2: 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The movie was absolutely awesome. I heard about it in the paper. I'm really glad I came.
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4: I guess I didn't realize the lies that I've been told, because I thought, well, chicken's okay and fish is okay, but now I realize it's not really okay.
5: As a doctor, I recognize that I only got maybe big fat zero worth of nutrition education, and that's exactly what he talked about in the movie.
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0: Welcome back to the program. I'm your host, Charles Mills. Our guest today is Lani Muehlrath. She is the author of the book, The Plant-Based Journey, and her website is www.lanimuehlrath, that's LanimuehlrAth.com. And you can find information about her book and other resources that she has made available. And Lani, we were talking before the break about the steps that everyone needs to go through. Now, this is someone that does it overnight or someone that takes weeks or months to do it. What are those five steps and why do we need to know about them?
1: The five steps start with what I call awakening. And this is how everyone gets started, because think about it. Something you heard, someone you talked to, something you read inspired you to look at what you were eating and possibly change it in this most fundamental way. Mm-hmm. And without getting some kind of awakening, you wouldn't even think of making a change, correct?
0: Yep.
1: And awakening can come in whether it's for your health or whether it's for the environment or whether it's for the animals. People come in through all different avenues. So that's where it starts, and I dive into that in the section one in the plant-based journey. From there, once you've made a decision that you would like to have more plants on your plate, that's when step two comes in, and that's the scout step. At the scout level, now you have to investigate. What is on a plant-based plate? What are you trying to nudge off of a plant-based plate? What does your shopping list look like? What does your kitchen look like? How do you prepare your pantry? What's the new game now on reading food labels? How can you make that simple and not a big math project, which none of us take the time to do the math project anyway? And then from there, once you've got the basics, you kind of know what to, you're ready to go, you know what to eat, you've got your shopping list, then is the rookie stage, stage three. And this is when you try it on. This is when you get the fun part. You get to eat. And you start to create simple ways of eating whole plant foods in your home. And what I've done in the rookie stage is created, I got to tell you, Charles, this is the templates in here. The recipe templates have been the runaway surprise hit of the plant-based journey, because what they do is take simple foods, the foods that you already love, and either how to create plant-based dishes or how to plantify dishes that you already know and enjoy, so that you can stay with many of the familiar tastes but nudge out the animal products, nudge out the processed foods, and bring in the whole foods.
0: I like that point, because a lot of people already have some of the tools you're talking about in their pantry, even as we speak.
1: You're exactly right. It's not like throw everything out and I have to be a gourmet cook overnight.
0: Right.
1: And this sets people up for failure.
0: Yes.
1: This has been so refreshing to people about the plant-based journey and why it's gone into second printing so quickly, because it's so accessible and it's so inclusive.
0: Yes.
1: Instead of being coming from a real harsh wall of do's and don'ts, it's, well, hey, here's how you can succeed at it. Let's try this and invite you forward.
0: Fantastic.
1: So that's the rookie stage. And then after you've gotten pretty good at the basics within your controlled environment, which is your home, then we go to the rock star stage. Now, what about eating in the workplace? What about travel? What about family occasions? What about social occasions? What about bringing your kids along? How do you make this work with all of the other people in your life and all the situations in which you find yourself? And then finally, the fifth stage is the champion stage. And I know that sounds like probably the most complex chapter with all the rules, but actually it's the shortest chapter in the book, because once you get to the champion stage, all you do is keep practicing the fundamentals that you have gleaned to the other four steps. You just keep practicing them, because what we do each day and the results we're getting are simply a result of what we put into practice. A word I prefer over habits, because
0: yes,
1: it sounds more proactive.
0: Yes.
1: Practices that you do every day get you what you're getting.
0: Boy, I like these steps. We've got realization, investigation, application, sustaining and sharing, and then practicing. And a lot of people have a struggle when it comes to sustaining, because this world is not set up to help you do what you want to do and what you know to be right. And that brings us right back to the holidays. Holidays, like no other time of the year, seems to be when the whole world rises up to try to keep you from doing what you know to be right. And I like what you said at the very beginning, that there are steps that we can take. Let's talk about sharing just for a minute. How do you approach your friends now when you go to a party, when you're invited to someplace, when people come to your house? What's the best way of sharing what you know to be right with people who may have been a little bit earlier in the journey?
1: Yes. The best thing is to feed people really good food. I think that this journey is caught more than taught. And if you are a model for the lifestyle that you want to embrace, you are demonstrating that wonderfully tasting food. It has to taste good. You know, don't arrive at the potluck with a bowl of twigs and bark. It's not going to go over. So this is a really important way to captivate people's attention. And in addition to the templates that I have in the plant-based journey, I've also put together a short chapter called Crowd Pleasers and Can't Misses, because I think this is essential to acceptance with people who have not even a clue about this as a different way of eating. And if they see that you are sustaining something, that you're consistent, that you are kind and generous and sharing really good food, that is the most important thing to keep in mind. Of course, it's good to inform your host or hostess before you arrive that I'm eating mostly plants right now. You don't say, I'm trying to eat healthy, because everyone goes, well, then they're actually telling me I'm not healthy. And no one wants to hear that, right?
0: That's true.
1: You need to speak in a way that's not threatening or doesn't bring argument. And then just go right into saying, I'm happy. I'm going to bring two or three dishes that are, there's plenty for everyone, and these are so good. And be a really gracious guest in that regard.
0: And you would not be saying this unless you had some really good recipes in your book for us to share.
1: Yeah, like I just put together a blog article, several pictures that people have sent in of, and that I've taken of some of the dishes. Uh-huh. And one of those on there is a polenta pie that has been a number one hit no matter where I brought it. I've served it to die-hard carnivores who have come to my home, and I didn't tell them what was in it. They just kept asking for the recipe, and I said, well, it's coming out in the book next year. But I said, thank you for loving it, because you are my test drive. Yes. You are the person I want to know that loves this recipe. But you know what, Charles? It's familiar flavors. We know, like, the polenta flavor and the enchilada flavor and the black beans, and all these things are really good flavors that we can plantify plates that are familiar.
0: I really believe that this whole message that you are giving, that many before you are giving, that this radio program is promoting, is catching on because of efforts like you, because of books like The Plant-Based Journey, which is written by our guest today. That it is happening because it is not twigs and bark anymore. It is so far from twigs and bark that you can't even recognize twigs and bark anywhere near the food that you're providing in the recipes of your book. And I really like that. And I just want to commend you on this. Any last words here? We just have about a minute and a half left of the program. Any final words of motivation for someone who has listened to this program, the realization has struck, and the investigation is underway, and they want to start applying it? What are some of the ways they can start applying it today? Not tomorrow, not next week, but right today, within 20 minutes from now.
1: Right today is to find out those foods that you already love that are have a lot of plants in them. Most people like tacos. Most people like marinara sauce on spaghetti. Most people like peanut butter sandwiches, apples and bananas. Most people like some kind of hot cereal. Most people like something that I just mentioned, like the black bean polenta pie, lasagna. All of these things are either almost all plant-based or can be easily transitioned to being plant-based foods. For example, chili. We all love chili. Yes. And in the plant-based journey, I have Game Changer Chili, where you take crumbly bulgur wheat, which is kind of that crumbly texture you might get with ground beef or ground turkey that's in a lot of chilies these days. You simply replace it and keep all those other flavors. So first thing is to start with the foods that you know that are plant-based, then find the ones that you could just nudge a couple of ingredients and then have it that way. It's easy to replace dairy milk for plant milk. It's easy to make sure that you're eating a couple pieces of fruit a day, which is, by the way, most Americans don't do, along with vegetables. I think it's important for people to realize, and this is fundamental to the plant-based journey, is that there are ways, simple ways that you can start today. You look down the road to where you want to go, and then you find what's the nearest simplest step that's right in front of you that you can take to move you to that direction you want to go. And people are so pleased and surprised to find out that it's just a couple of things that you can start doing and add to that, and then you will advance your journey to health and happiness and ideal weight and just being really at peace with the whole thing about food.
0: The Plant-Based Journey is the name of the book. Lani Muehlrath is the author. Her website is www.lani.com. Lani, thank you so much for being with us today.
1: My pleasure.
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May the 7th, 1889 was day two of the World's Fair in Paris, France. Millions of visitors were enthralled by something that had been widely criticized by experts. Although its elevators wouldn't be in service for almost three more weeks, 30,000 visitors climbed the 1,710 steps to the top of the Eiffel Tower. 2 million visited the tower altogether. Hard to believe that the critics panned what's now the most visited monument with an entry fee in the world. The lesson? If God is leading you, forget the critics. You don't need the approval of human beings if God is your guide. Psalm 25:9 says, "The meek will he guide in judgment, and the meek will he teach his way." Others may not see what you see, but if you are seeing God's will, ignore the naysayers, tune out the critics, and follow God's leading. John Bradshaw, It Is Written.

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This is Radio 74, The Answer.

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1: Did you know that the amount of time you exercise is an important factor in keeping your heart healthy? This is Steve for Taking Charge of Your Health. Researchers recently evaluated the amount of time nearly 40,000 women spend each week on recreational activities such as walking. It's the most popular leisure activity among women. After 5 years of follow-up, researchers were able to demonstrate that a lower risk of coronary heart disease was dependent on how much time the women spent walking, not on the walking pace. While the study's authors support recommendations for at least 30 minutes of activity most days, this report does confirm that lighter intensity exercise programs can be beneficial, even for women who were overweight, smoked, or had elevated cholesterol levels. Taking Charge of Your Health is a public service of the Seventh-day Adventist Church. 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

0: Welcome to today's reading from the Bible, the Word of God. Thy word is a lamp unto my feet and a light unto my path.
1: Psalm 94. O Lord God, to whom vengeance belongs, O God, to whom vengeance belongs, shine forth. Rise up, O Judge of the earth. Render punishment to the proud. Lord, how long will the wicked triumph? They utter speech and speak insolent things. All the workers of iniquity boast in themselves. They break in pieces your people, O Lord, and afflict your heritage. They slay the widow and the stranger, and murder the fatherless. Yet they say, the Lord does not see, nor does the God of Jacob understand. Understand, you senseless among the people, and you fools, when will you be wise? He who planted the ear, shall he not hear? He who formed the eye, shall he not see? He who instructs the nation, shall he not correct? He who teaches man knowledge? The Lord knows the thoughts of man, that they are futile. Blessed is the man whom you instruct, O Lord, and teach out of your law, that you may give him rest from the days of adversity, until the pit is dug for the wicked. For the Lord will not cast off his people, nor will he forsake his inheritance. But judgment will return to righteousness, and all the upright in heart will follow it. Who will rise up for me against the evildoers? Who will stand up for me against the workers of iniquity? Unless the Lord had been my help, my soul would soon have settled in silence. If I say, my foot slips, your mercy, O Lord, will hold me up. In the multitude of my anxieties within me, your comforts delight my soul. Shall the throne of iniquity, which devises evil by law, have fellowship with you? They gather together against the life of the righteous, and condemn innocent blood. But the Lord has been my defense, and my God the rock of my refuge. He has brought on them their own iniquity, and shall cut them off in their own wickedness. The Lord our God shall cut them off.
0: Our Bible reading from the Old Testament, now for the New.
1: The First Epistle of Paul to the Corinthians, Chapter 7. Now concerning the things of which you wrote to me, it is good for a man not to touch a woman. Nevertheless, because of sexual immorality, let each man have his own wife, and let each woman have her own husband. Let the husband render to his wife the affection due her, and likewise also the wife to her husband. The wife does not have authority over her own body, but the husband does, and likewise the husband does not have authority over his own body, but the wife does. Do not deprive one another except with consent for a time, that you may give yourselves to fasting and prayer, and come together again, so that Satan does not tempt you because of your lack of self-control. But I say this as a concession, not as a commandment, for I wish that all men were even as I myself. But each one has his own gift from God, one in this manner and another in that. But I say to the unmarried and to the widows, it is good for them if they remain, even as I am. But if they cannot exercise self-control, let them marry, for it is better to marry than to burn with passion. Now to the married I command, yet not I, but the Lord, a wife is not to depart from her husband. But even if she does depart, let her remain unmarried, or be reconciled to her husband. And a husband is not to divorce his wife. But to the rest I, not the Lord, say, if any brother has a wife who does not believe,

she is willing to live with him, let him not divorce her. And a woman who has a husband who does not believe, if he is willing to live with her, let her not divorce him. For the unbelieving husband is sanctified by the wife, and the unbelieving wife is sanctified by the husband. Otherwise your children would be unclean, but now they are holy. But if the unbeliever departs, let him depart. A brother or a sister is not under bondage in such cases. But God has called us to peace. For how do you know, O wife, whether you will save your husband? Or how do you know, O husband, whether you will save your wife? But as God has distributed to each one, as the Lord has called each one, so let him walk. And so I ordain in all the churches. Was anyone called while circumcised? Let him not become uncircumcised. Was anyone called while uncircumcised? Let him not be circumcised. Circumcision is nothing, and uncircumcision is nothing. But keeping the commandments of God is what matters. Let each one remain in the same calling in which he was called. Were you called while a slave? Do not be concerned about it, but if you can be made free, rather use it. For he who is called in the Lord while a slave is the Lord's freedman. Likewise, he who is called while free is Christ's slave. You were bought at a price. Do not become slaves of men. Brethren, let each one remain with God in that state in which he was called. Now concerning virgins, I have no commandment from the Lord, yet I give judgment as one whom the Lord in his mercy has made trustworthy. I suppose, therefore, that this is good because of the present distress, that it is good for a man to remain as he is. Are you bound to a wife? Do not seek to be loosed. Are you loosed from a wife? Do not seek a wife. But even if you do marry, you have not sinned. And if a virgin marries, she has not sinned. Nevertheless, such will have trouble in the flesh. But I would spare you. But this I say, brethren, the time is short, so that from now on, even those who have wives should be as though they had none, those who weep as though they did not weep, those who rejoice as though they did not rejoice, those who buy as though they did not possess, and those who use this world as not misusing it. For the form of this world is passing away. But I want you to be without care. He who is unmarried cares for the things of the Lord, how he may please the Lord. But he who is married cares about the things of the world, how he may please his wife. There is a difference between a wife and a virgin. The unmarried woman cares about the things of the Lord, that she may be holy both in body and in spirit. But she who is married cares about the things of the world, how she may please her husband. And this I say for your own profit, not that I may put a leash on you, but for what is proper, and that you may serve the Lord without distraction. But if any man thinks he is behaving improperly toward his virgin, if she is past the flower of youth, and thus it must be, let him do what he wishes. He does not sin. Let them marry. Nevertheless, he who stands steadfast in his heart, having no necessity, but has power over his own will, and has so determined in his heart that he will keep his virgin, does well. So then, he who gives her in marriage does well, but he who does not give her in marriage does better. A wife is bound by law as long as her husband lives. But if her husband dies, she is at liberty to be married to whom she wishes, only in the Lord. But she is happier if she remains as she is, according to my judgment, and I think I also have the Spirit of God.

You've been listening to the Word of God, today's reading of a section of the Holy Scriptures. All 66 books of Scripture are given by inspiration of God and are profitable for doctrine, for reproof, for correction, for instruction in righteousness, that the man of God may be perfect, thoroughly furnished unto all good works. A portion of the Word of God is read every 3 hours here on Radio 74.

May the 7th, 1889 was day two of the World's Fair in Paris, France. Millions of visitors were enthralled by something that had been widely criticized by experts. Although its elevators wouldn't be in service for almost three more weeks, 30,000 visitors climbed the 1,710 steps to the top of the Eiffel Tower. 2 million visited the tower altogether. Hard to believe that the critics panned what's now the most visited monument with an entry fee in the world. The lesson? If God is leading you, forget the critics. You don't need the approval of human beings if God is your guide. Psalm 25:9 says, "The meek will he guide in judgment, and the meek will he teach his way." Others may not see what you see, but if you are seeing God's will, ignore the naysayers, tune out the critics, and follow God's leading. John Bradshaw, It Is Written.

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May the 7th, 1889 was day two of the World's Fair in Paris, France. Millions of visitors were enthralled by something that had been widely criticized by experts. Although its elevators wouldn't be in service for almost three more weeks, 30,000 visitors climbed the 1,710 steps to the top of the Eiffel Tower. 2 million visited the tower altogether. Hard to believe that the critics panned what's now the most visited monument with an entry fee in the world. The lesson? If God is leading you, forget the critics. You don't need the approval of human beings if God is your guide. Psalm 25:9 says, "The meek will he guide in judgment, and the meek will he teach his way." Others may not see what you see, but if you are seeing God's will, ignore the naysayers, tune out the critics, and follow God's leading. John Bradshaw, It Is Written.

Programs of hope, inspiration, and gentle, beautiful music. Round the clock. 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

0: Here now is HMS Richards, the voice of prophecy speaker. His subject, World's End.
1: The last Sunday evening in October 1939, somebody was knocking frantically on the door of the parsonage belonging to the Trinity Lutheran Church in St. Louis, Missouri. When the pastor hastened to open it, he found one of his own congregation with his wife and family very much excited and frightened. They were trembling in their terror and could hardly speak. "Pastor," said the man, "we're about to be destroyed. The radio has just announced an invasion from another world which has already wiped out Jersey City, and they are rapidly coming toward St. Louis. We want to be with you in the house of God if worst comes to worst." Dr. Walter A. Meyer reported the experience of this pastor and his parishioners in a magazine article. What was the matter? What had frightened these people and tens of thousands of others in the country who felt just the same? Terror was riding the roads everywhere. It all came from a radio dramatization of a revised version of H.G. Wells' War of the Worlds. It was put on the air as an actual newscast, and the people who had been used to receiving their news in that way took it as a literal fact. Multitudes were frightened, and many became hysterical. Some had to be taken to the hospital. Others ran into the open fields with wet towels covering their faces in protection against a gas attack. The daily press reported at least one attempted suicide. On the other hand, there were multitudes driven to prayer, and at least this one family sought their pastor and the solace of the church in the hour of trouble believed to be coming on the world. In fact, they thought the world was coming to its end. But what would have been the results had the fright continued and the people not been made aware that they were simply listening to a dramatic presentation of an imaginary event? There are historical records extant declaring that when the year 1000 approached, and the 10th century was ready to pass into the 11th, thousands became terrorized. They believed that the world would end at the close of the first 1,000 years of the so-called Christian dispensation. They gave their property to the church. Later, when the final catastrophe did not take place, they demanded it back, and this led to lawsuits which continued for many years. Michelet, in his History de France, says, "This frightful hope of the final judgment took additional force from the calamities which preceded the year 1000 or which closely followed it. It seemed as if the order of the seasons were inverted and the elements following novel laws. Terrible pestilence devastated Aquitaine. The flesh of the sick seemed stricken by fire, detached itself from their bones and fell away in rottenness. It was still worse a few years later. Famine ravaged all the world this side of the East, Greece, Italy, France, England. The cost of grain rose to a prohibitive price. Many of the poor ate forest roots, and some actually became cannibals. Along the roads, says the historian, the strong seized the weak, tore them to pieces, roasted and devoured them. Others in these times turned to God and found hope and comfort in Christian faith." Dr. Meyer reminds us in his article that we are 19 centuries closer to the second advent of Christ than was the first church, which the apostle warned, "The end of all things is at hand," 1 Peter 4:7. When we stop to think that 12 great lines of prophecy in Holy Scripture focus on our day, it makes us serious indeed. Jesus said, and we're reading Luke 21:25, "There shall be signs in the sun and in the moon and in the stars, and upon the earth distress of nations with perplexity, men's hearts failing them for fear, and for looking after those things which are coming on the earth, for the powers of heaven shall be shaken." Down through the centuries, our Savior's warnings have been remembered by believers, and they have watched for the signs. Generation after generation has looked forward to the day of world's end, for it will come sometime, somehow. Jesus said in Matthew 24:14, "This gospel of the kingdom shall be preached in all the world for a witness unto all nations, and then shall the end come." There's no doubt about it. That's the word of Christ. But what will be our feelings when the time comes? When the day actually dawns and the word goes forth, "Behold, the bridegroom cometh, go ye out to meet him," Matthew 25:6. How will it be with us when Christ comes to judge the living and the dead? The terror of the Christless can only be imagined. We think of the fear and confusion brought by that dramatic broadcast. But when the great day of God suddenly bursts upon the earth, it will come as suddenly and as unexpectedly to millions as did that news commentary of Orson Welles. There will be no station announcement to relieve the terror. In fact, every radio station will go off the air. Every television program will come to an end. The presses will stop rolling. It'll be the end of man's day of history and the beginning of God's day. Yes, it will be world's end, the end, when God writes 30 for tonight. But the blessed hope of God's children will comfort them in that hour. Mail comes into us from every side, in which our correspondents ask questions about the times in which we live. They ask, in effect, the question that comes down to us from the ancient prophets, Watchmen, what of the night? Isaiah 21:11. Our answer is that the day is about to dawn, the glorious day of the Lord, solemn, unexpected, sudden, unwanted by many, longed for by others. What of the night? Let us be prepared for the second coming of Christ, to behold the light and the glory of our Savior's coming. The Apostle Paul calls it that blessed hope. The entire text reads as follows, Titus 2:11 to 13. For the grace of God that bringeth salvation hath appeared to all men, teaching us that denying ungodliness and worldly lusts, we should live soberly, righteously, and godly in this present world, looking for that blessed hope and the glorious appearing of the great God and our Savior, Jesus Christ. Is it a blessed hope to us? Are we looking for Him? It will make all the difference in the world if we are. Has any other age before ours had as much reason as we have to expect the coming of Christ? Do we have any more reason to believe that He will come in our day than the hundreds of millions who have preceded us? Truly so. Why, in the last 150 years, we have had not only the Industrial Revolution and great social revolutions, but now we are having the Scientific Revolution. Truly is fulfilled the word of the prophet in Daniel 12, verse 4, many shall run to and fro, and knowledge shall be increased. Jesus said, behold, I come quickly. Revelation 22:12. Those words were spoken in view of certain events and prophecies that have now been fulfilled, as recorded in the book of Revelation. What are we to do? Forget everything else and retire into our study and prepare for the coming of Christ? No, indeed. The glorious hope of the coming of the Lord will lead us to go out and win men to Christ, to do all the good we can in the home, in the church, in society, to help the sick and afflicted, to send gospel messengers to earth's remotest bounds, to broadcast by television and radio and by the printed page the wonderful truth that there is hope for every human soul, that Jesus will help them, and that whosoever believes and is baptized shall be saved. Mark 16, verse 16. Is the promise of our Lord's coming a fanatical theory concocted by excitable brains? Or is it a sound biblical doctrine held by the prophets and apostles and true Christians of all ages? It certainly is the latter. Jesus is coming again. He said so Himself. If I go, I will come again and receive you unto Myself. That's John 14, verse 3. The ancient patriarchs foretold it. For instance, Enoch. Read that in Jude 14. And Job 19:25. The writer of the Psalms foretold it. Psalm 102, verse 16. The ancient prophets foretold it. Isaiah 25:9. Jeremiah 23:5. Ezekiel 21:25. And Daniel 7:13. And other texts. The holy apostles foretold it. St. Paul, 1 Corinthians 15. St. Peter, 1 Peter 1:13. St. James, James the 5th chapter. Jude, 14th verse. St. John, 1 John 2, Revelation 1:7. The holy angels foretold it. Acts 1. And again, the Lord Jesus Himself promised it. Matthew 16:27. Here we have the testimony of two patriarchs, the writer of the Psalms, five prophets, five apostles, two angels, and the holy Savior Himself. So we say, Believest thou the prophets? Believest thou the apostles? Believest thou the Lord Jesus Christ? But what are we to do in the light of all this? Someone says, we do not know the time when he's coming. No. No one knows the day nor the hour. That's true. Jesus said so himself. And that's why we should watch and be ready. That's just the point. We do not know the day nor the hour. So that's why we should watch and be ready all the time. Listen to the words of Christ in Matthew 25:13 on this point. Watch therefore, that is because of this fact, that the time of his coming is indefinite in Scripture. Watch therefore, for ye know neither the day nor the hour wherein the Son of Man cometh. Some time ago, our broadcasting group visited Quebec City and the Plains of Abraham, high up on the bluffs above the St. Lawrence River, where the English forces of General Wolfe won Quebec from the French in that great battle of the Plains of Abraham. We saw the steep path up which Wolfe's men climbed hand over hand along the face of the rocky cliffs. We were amazed that they were able to get from the river to the heights above. At that spot, even several boys could have held off the advancing soldiers. They could have prevented them from scaling the precipitous cliffs, yet Wolfe and his men made the ascent. Then, when the morning mists lifted, the French garrison of the citadel was amazed to see the long scarlet lines deployed for battle. Why were the French defeated? Because the overconfident defenders had become careless and pleasure-loving. In that one night, while they were off guard, the enemy saw the opportunity to scale the heights. Quebec, the great citadel of North America, fell because its defenders failed to keep watch, and the whole history of a continent was changed that night. There are thousands losing the battle of life now because they do not keep watch, and multitudes will be unready when the great day comes, when Jesus comes. Take ye heed, he said, watch and pray, for ye know not when the time is. Watch ye therefore, for ye know not when the master of the house cometh, at even, or at midnight, or at the cock crowing, or in the morning, lest coming suddenly he find you sleeping. And what I say unto you, I say unto all, watch. Mark 13:33 and onward. And let us do just that, keeping ourselves in the love of the truth, living for Christ day by day in these critical hours of earth history, opening the great book of God, learning the real power of prayer, and be ready every day and every night to welcome the coming King. You who are hopeless and troubled, disturbed and disquieted, remember that Jesus is the friend of sinners. He says, come unto me, all ye that labor and are heavy laden, and I will give you rest. Matthew 11:28. In him you will find peace and comfort. You will have nothing to worry about. No matter what happens in this world or to this world, God is your Father. Jesus is your Savior. If you will turn to him, and turning, pray the wonderful Advent prayer, the last prayer in the Bible, even so come, Lord Jesus. And his last promise will come to you from the sacred page, surely I come quickly.
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long as I can remember, I've always loved to sing. I remember when I was a kid in Hawaii, I used to climb to the top of the tallest mango tree in our yard. I could see way out to the ocean from up there, and I'd sing at the top of my voice, swaying in the trade winds in those top branches of the mango tree. I'd sing. Nowadays, there are times when I really don't feel like singing much on the outside, but I've still got a song way down on the inside that just won't quit, because Jesus brought this song to me when I was just a boy back there in Hawaii singing in the mango trees. And to those who will follow him, Jesus gives a song way down on the inside that'll go on forever, no matter what.

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1: Testing demonstrates the quality and dependability of a product. New model vehicles are tested for safety by crashing them into concrete barriers. Tractors are hooked up to dynamometers to measure their horsepower. After Jesus was baptized, the Bible says the Holy Spirit led him into a wilderness to be tempted by the devil. The idea behind the word tempted is really tested. Jesus was tested and the devil gave the test. Jesus had to be scrutinized, examined, and proved. He hadn't eaten for days, so the devil tested Jesus by trying to get him to miraculously turn small rocks into bread. But Jesus quoted Old Testament scripture, "Man doesn't live just on physical bread, but on the words that come from God." Jesus would live as any other man has to live. You eat bread if you have it, but if you don't, you trust in the Heavenly Father. He wouldn't work a miracle to save himself. He passed the test. Do you trust God? This is Rod Bieber with Seed Time and Harvest.

May the 7th, 1889 was day two of the World's Fair in Paris, France. Millions of visitors were enthralled by something that had been widely criticized by experts. Although its elevators wouldn't be in service for almost three more weeks, 30,000 visitors climbed the 1,710 steps to the top of the Eiffel Tower. 2 million visited the tower altogether. Hard to believe that the critics panned what's now the most visited monument with an entry fee in the world. The lesson? If God is leading you, forget the critics. You don't need the approval of human beings if God is your guide. Psalm 25:9 says, "The meek will he guide in judgment, and the meek will he teach his way." Others may not see what you see, but if you are seeing God's will, ignore the naysayers, tune out the critics, and follow God's leading. John Bradshaw, It Is Written.

Programs of hope, inspiration, and gentle, beautiful music, round the clock. 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

One of the first things I did this morning, on awaking, was to thank God for getting me through another night and for this day ahead, and for His mercies which are new every morning. Then I lay there for a couple of more minutes, beginning to allow to creep into my consciousness the possibilities of wipeout, disaster. And these two horrendous words crept into my mind. What if? Welcome to Night Sounds. I'm Bill Pearson. Here we are together once again. You didn't have anything to worry about today, did you? No what-ifs in your pathway? I hope not, because they sure can get in the way and be a bother. They can make conditions seem much worse than they are. I began to think, what if the support base should disappear from this faith program called Night Sounds? What if our small staff should just suddenly not show up someday? What would we do if? And I guess that little word if hangs over the head of each one of us, somehow, sometime. I hope that any of you who may be suffering under a burden of anxiety or undue concern or worry will stay with us tonight, because I believe it will be worth your time, if for nothing else than the music. Very comforting music, not only in its sound and treatment, delivery, but the text. Jesus said, "Come to me. Let not your hearts be troubled. You believe in God, believe also in me. Trust me." Opening tonight with the Brooklyn Tabernacle Choir and soloists. Beautiful song entitled, "A Hiding Place." And believe me, there is one for you. So let's chase the what-ifs right out the window.

Beautiful music tonight, opening our program. You are my hiding place. Night Sounds on the Air. The title of our time together, What If? Those two words that derail us so often. The list of what ifs come easily to us. You have your list, and I mentioned a couple of mine. Dr. Gary Jackson Oliver, psychologist, was speaking about this in his book, Real Men Have Feelings Too, and he said, concern is constructive and a healthy emotional attitude that consists of three phases. Concern begins with the awareness of a present or potential need or a problem. When we care about a person or issue and we sense the possibility of a threat or problem, typically we become concerned. Next, we move from the awareness of a threat or problem to a search for and consideration of possible solutions. What are the resources available? What can be done? What needs to be done? How can I help? Well, in my situation and the concerns I mentioned a few moments ago about Night Sounds, this particular ministry, my resources didn't seem that great. Yet some of them I was taking for granted. The excellent staff we have. Yet there are only a few of us. What if someone became terminally ill or was taken off the track or out of the picture? What if? But it hasn't happened. What if our support base fell through with prices doubling, and vendors waiting, and the economy the way it is, and people struggling? What are my resources? Prayer. That came to my mind immediately. The most powerful force in our world. Dr. Oliver said, in the final phase of our concern, we try to take some kind of action. In fact, taking action is one of the distinguishing characteristics of concern. We have identified the concern. And healthy concern is good. It's easy for it to turn into unhealthy worry, however. And for most of us, the problem of worry usually begins in the second phase of being concerned. And while we're considering the available solutions to a legitimate concern, we also tend to become more aware of all the terrible, awful, horrible things that might take place. And what if they did? And if we're not careful, we can start to feel as though all of these awful, horrible things have already happened in our minds. And it's easy to lose our problem-solving focus, let our perspective become distorted. Then our minds operate like the tires of a car stuck in the mud. They start to spin. And we accelerate them, and they dig us deeper into the rut. Our concerns slide into worry, and if we allow the activity of worry to dominate long enough, we can end up with a full-blown anxiety disorder. And this certainly is far afield from God's will for any of us, especially those who center their faith and hope in Jesus Christ. He said to all of us again tonight, peace I leave with you. My peace I give to you, not as the world's system gives. Let not your hearts be troubled.
neither let them be afraid. There's a reason and a foundation for these words. The person himself, Jesus, who said, I am with you. I will never leave you. Let's just keep those words in our hearts and minds now.

Something to take to bed with you tonight. He is our peace. Beautiful number is sung for us tonight by the Maranatha Chorus. I'm Bill Pierce, and this is Night Sounds. So many of you write and just thank the Lord through your letters for the peace that He brings in these moments together. And I stand with you in gratitude. Just occurs to me that after we go off the air and the sun comes up tomorrow, and perhaps in a moment when you have a few leisure minutes, you might need something to sort of bear you on, like a 10-minute coffee break we take during a business day, just to break the train of thought and to give us a little comic relief or whatever you might need. Our title tonight of our time together is What If? If we can send you a catalog of the music or titles of past programs, please advise us of this. We stand ready to serve you in the name of our Lord. Our mailing address for information is Night Sounds, Wheaton, Illinois, 60189. And in our title, and focus tonight on those two words, what if, I move to a little bit of verse and prayer from Joy Morgan Davis with the title Covered. Many of you are anxious tonight about whether to proceed, what particular direction to take, whether to stand still, what should I do? She writes, just now you said proceed, Lord. But I have been waiting until I saw a clear blue sky, wanting to know the weather report before I went. I've known all along it was your will, that it was you who gave me the mind for this adventurous venture. But there was such uncertainty. Will it rain, storm, hail, high water? Maybe. Proceed. Tonight, my mind goes to the many times I've taken off for O'Hare International Airport in Chicago and gotten on a giant jet somewhere in the country or beyond on weekends. Usually, I'd turn on the weather channel the night before just to see what I was in for. And it just seemed that more often than not, there was an advisory coming from the west. The jet stream sank down and brought in snow. The various currents made blizzard or storm conditions possible, and they'd be heading right for the area that I was flying, and then I would start to say, what if they cancel my flight or delay it to the point where I can't make a connection and then the whole thing's blown? What if anything? So I would pile up lists of statistics that would cause me concern. And then if I wasn't careful, they would turn into unhealthy concern and maybe even worry, or worse yet, anxiety. God said to both of us, no matter what we face tomorrow, through the Apostle Paul, be anxious for zero. But with prayer and supplication, with thanksgiving, let your requests be made known unto God, and what? His peace. Again, the peace of God that passes all understanding shall keep your hearts and minds in Christ Jesus.

Lord, thank you that we can come away from all of the worries and anxieties of this world and touch you by faith. Heavenly Father, we're so grateful for your love, which sustains us through the night and into tomorrow. In Jesus' name, we trust in you. Amen. I just want to take this moment to thank you again for being with me tonight and sharing these moments. I trust that His peace and stability will be yours through the day tomorrow. Our mailing address, Night Sounds, Wheaton, Illinois, 60189. Until we meet again, in God's providence, a peaceful good night to all of you.

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1: Hi, Grandma.
2: Well, hi, Mariam. Did you come to visit your old grandmother?
1: Oh, Grandma, you're not old. You're just very mature.
2: Sounds like something your daddy would say. So tell me, sweet granddaughter, why did you come to sit on my porch on this lovely spring evening?
1: Actually, I'm here to talk to you about what it's like to be you. My teacher at school wants us to find some interesting characters in our town and ask them about life.
2: Well, I'm flattered to be considered interesting.
1: Okay, question one. What was your greatest achievement in life?
2: That's easy. My son, your daddy, he grew up to be a fine man.
1: Dad? He's your greatest achievement?
2: Yep. And fruit salad. People really like my fruit salad.
1: Fruit salad. Okay, question two. If you could live your life again, what would you do different?
2: That's a tough one. Probably some would say, I don't want to make the same mistakes. But it's our mistakes that teach us the most. So I wouldn't change that. And I'd spend more time praising and less time complaining.
1: What do you mean?
2: I'd spend more time thanking God for my blessings and less time complaining to Him about my problems. Most of our problems are the result of our making bad choices. So why complain to God because we messed up?
1: Thanks, Grandma. You know what? You are an interesting person.
3: Jesus wants to be our friend. He has placed in our hearts a desire to share our deepest secrets and brightest hopes with Him. This program was brought to you by the Children's Ministries Department of the General Conference of Seventh-day Adventists.

0: Welcome to today's reading from the Bible, the Word of God. Thy word is a lamp unto my feet, and a light unto my path.
1: Psalm 94. O Lord God, to whom vengeance belongs, O God, to whom vengeance belongs, shine forth. Rise up, O Judge of the earth. Render punishment to the proud. Lord, how long will the wicked triumph? They utter speech and speak insolent things. All the workers of iniquity boast in themselves. They break in pieces your people, O Lord, and afflict your heritage. They slay the widow and the stranger, and murder the fatherless. Yet they say, the Lord does not see, nor does the God of Jacob understand. Understand, you senseless among the people, and you fools, when will you be wise? He who planted the ear, shall he not hear? He who formed the eye, shall he not see? He who instructs the nation, shall he not correct? He who teaches man knowledge? The Lord knows the thoughts of man, that they are futile. Blessed is the man whom you instruct, O Lord, and teach out of your law, that you may give him rest from the days of adversity, until the pit is dug for the wicked. For the Lord will not cast off his people, nor will he forsake his inheritance. But judgment will return to righteousness, and all the upright in heart will follow it. Who will rise up for me against the evildoers? Who will stand up for me against the workers of iniquity? Unless the Lord had been my help, my soul would soon have settled in silence. If I say, my foot slips, your mercy, O Lord, will hold me up. In the multitude of my anxieties within me, your comforts delight my soul. Shall the throne of iniquity, which devises evil by law, have fellowship with you? They gather together against the life of the righteous, and condemn innocent blood. But the Lord has been my defense, and my God the rock of my refuge. He has brought on them their own iniquity, and shall cut them off in their own wickedness. The Lord our God shall cut them off.
0: And that's our reading for now from the Old Testament. Now we turn our attention to a reading from the New Testament.
1: The first epistle of Paul to the Corinthians, chapter 7. Now concerning the things of which you wrote to me, it is good for a man not to touch a woman. Nevertheless, because of sexual immorality, let each man have his own wife, and let each woman have her own husband. Let the husband render to his wife the affection due her, and likewise also the wife to her husband. The wife does not have authority over her own body, but the husband does. And likewise the husband does not have authority over his own body, but the wife does. Do not deprive one another except with consent for a time, that you may give yourselves to fasting and prayer, and come together again, so that Satan does not tempt you because of your lack of self-control. But I say this as a concession, not as a commandment.

I wish that all men were even as I myself. But each one has his own gift from God, one in this manner and another in that. But I say to the unmarried and to the widows, it is good for them if they remain, even as I am. But if they cannot exercise self-control, let them marry. For it is better to marry than to burn with passion. Now to the married I command, yet not I, but the Lord, a wife is not to depart from her husband. But even if she does depart, let her remain unmarried, or be reconciled to her husband. And a husband is not to divorce his wife. But to the rest I, not the Lord, say, if any brother has a wife who does not believe, and she is willing to live with him, let him not divorce her. And a woman who has a husband who does not believe, if he is willing to live with her, let her not divorce him. For the unbelieving husband is sanctified by the wife, and the unbelieving wife is sanctified by the husband. Otherwise your children would be unclean, but now they are holy. But if the unbeliever departs, let him depart. A brother or a sister is not under bondage in such cases, but God has called us to peace. For how do you know, O wife, whether you will save your husband? Or how do you know, O husband, whether you will save your wife? But as God has distributed to each one, as the Lord has called each one, so let him walk. And so I ordain in all the churches. Was anyone called while circumcised? Let him not become uncircumcised. Was anyone called while uncircumcised? Let him not be circumcised. Circumcision is nothing, and uncircumcision is nothing. But keeping the commandments of God is what matters. Let each one remain in the same calling in which he was called. Were you called while a slave? Do not be concerned about it, but if you can be made free, rather use it. For he who is called in the Lord while a slave is the Lord's freedman. Likewise, he who is called while free is Christ's slave. You were bought at a price. Do not become slaves of men. Brethren, let each one remain with God in that state in which he was called. Now concerning virgins, I have no commandment from the Lord, yet I give judgment as one whom the Lord in his mercy has made trustworthy. I suppose, therefore, that this is good because of the present distress, that it is good for a man to remain as he is. Are you bound to a wife? Do not seek to be loosed. Are you loosed from a wife? Do not seek a wife. But even if you do marry, you have not sinned. And if a virgin marries, she has not sinned. Nevertheless, such will have trouble in the flesh. But I would spare you. But this I say, brethren, the time is short, so that from now on, even those who have wives should be as though they had none, those who weep as though they did not weep, those who rejoice as though they did not rejoice, those who buy as though they did not possess, and those who use this world as not misusing it. For the form of this world is passing away. But I want you to be without care. He who is unmarried cares for the things of the Lord, how he may please the Lord. But he who is married cares about the things of the world, how he may please his wife. There is a difference between a wife and a virgin. The unmarried woman cares about the things of the Lord, that she may be holy both in body and in spirit. But she who is married cares about the things of the world, how she may please her husband. And this I say for your own profit, not that I may put a leash on you, but for what is proper, and that you may serve the Lord without distraction. But if any man thinks he is behaving improperly toward his virgin, if she is past the flower of youth, and thus it must be, let him do what he wishes. He does not sin. Let them marry. Nevertheless, he who stands steadfast in his heart, having no necessity, but has power over his own will, and has so determined in his heart that he will keep his virgin, does well. So then, he who gives her in marriage does well, but he who does not give her in marriage does better. A wife is bound by law as long as her husband lives. But if her husband dies, she is at liberty to be married to whom she wishes, only in the Lord. But she is happier if she remains as she is, according to my judgment, and I think I also have the Spirit of God.

0: 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All 66 books of Scripture are given by inspiration of God and are profitable for doctrine, for reproof, for correction, for instruction in righteousness, that the man of God may be perfect, thoroughly furnished unto all good works. A portion of the Word of God is read every 3 hours here on Radio 74.
1: People, 15% of the island's population, lost their lives when Mount Pelee erupted on the Caribbean island of Martinique on May the 8th, 1902. One man who did not die was a criminal known as the baddest guy in town. When 60 or so other men in the prison died, Ludgersil Barris survived, having been imprisoned in a partially underground prison cell. He went on to join the circus and became something of a celebrity. If God can bring a blessing out of being locked up in an underground cell, He can bless you whatever your circumstances. The Bible says God is faithful in 1 Corinthians 1:9 and elsewhere. That's not to say everything turns out well in this world. Some bad things are just bad. But God is faithful anyway, and one day will make everything right. Trust God today in all things. John Bradshaw, It Is Written.

0: Are you searching for answers to difficult family issues? Then you will be blessed by Counsel for the Heart, a program that brings hope and encouragement to the family. Psalm 147:3 says, He heals the brokenhearted and binds up their wounds. Join Junie Lawson, Bible instructor for White Horse Media, in today's program titled, A Spiritual Appetite.
1: Welcome to Counsel for the Heart. I'm Junie Lawson with White Horse Media. In this series, we've discussed a number of issues that affect the family. In this final program, we'll address a topic that most likely will affect everyone in some way. When you think of the word appetite, what comes to your mind? Well, most of us would say food, of course. However, the word appetite may also apply to other areas of life. The dictionary defines appetite this way: a natural desire to satisfy a bodily need, especially for food. The second definition is a strong desire or liking for something. For example, we might say, Joe has an unquenchable appetite for life. A person might have an appetite for something that is good or something that is not good, and that might be food or it might be something else. When appetite is out of control in any area of life, it will cause problems. In today's program titled A Spiritual Appetite, it is my goal to share principles that will help you, help each one of us to be able to apply them in our lives for the very purpose of gaining control of appetite. But before we continue, would you pray with me? Father in heaven, we realize that appetite is an area that we deal with every single day, and we know that we need your help. So I pray that your Spirit will minister to us, that you will teach us, that you will help us to learn and apply these principles to our lives so that we might be victorious. In the name of Jesus, I pray. Amen. Let's look again at the definition for appetite. One, a natural desire to satisfy a bodily need. And two, a strong desire or liking for something. In addition to the body's need and desire for food, this might also include a substance that could be addictive. Once we become addicted, our bodies will continually cry for replenishment in order to be satisfied. It could be alcohol, drugs, legal or illegal, nicotine, coffee, or any beverage with caffeine in it. Have you ever considered the possibility of addiction to sugar? Well, we'll talk more about that later. While our focus today will be on the struggle of appetite for food, the principles given can apply to any of the previously mentioned addictions as well. In the United States, the problem of overweight individuals has escalated rapidly in the past few decades. One news article says this: obesity rates continued to climb in 31 states last year, and no state showed a decline. Health officials say the latest rankings provide evidence that the nation has a public health crisis on its hands. Another article states, more than half of adults in the European Union nation are obese or overweight, and the young are increasingly making Europe a fat continent. Most of us realize that being overweight increases the risk of premature death, and also there are numerous serious medical issues that could result. Some of those might be heart disease, adult onset diabetes, increased cholesterol levels, increased blood pressure, and stroke. The more overweight we are, the greater the risk. This statement comes from an article in USA Today. Childhood obesity is like a massive tsunami headed toward the United States, says pediatric endocrinologist David Ludwig, director of the obesity program at Children's Hospital in Boston. Ludwig further stated, we've never seen this level of obesity in the very young. We don't know how quickly the childhood obesity epidemic is going to translate into serious diseases. Reports like these have caused concerned groups to develop programs. One is titled the Healthy School Lunch Program. These are dedicated to improving the food that children in school eat, with the idea that if they can educate the food workers, the parents, and others who are involved with children's health that it will be a benefit. For many years, our society has made statements such as thin is in and fat is not. Overweight persons have often suffered from stares and unkind remarks from those who are more fortunate, or they would think that they were more fortunate in having the perfect weight or the perfect shape. And I just want to say that I'm sorry for the grief that this has caused. And my prayer is that any who are in the overweight category, that through this program, you might be inspired and encouraged and helped to gain the health and the body shape and everything that you desire. May God help you through the principles of this program. Many overweight individuals have tried starvation diets in a desperate attempt to lose weight, only to have their metabolism slow down as a result. Through this method, permanent weight loss becomes increasingly more difficult. When the body does not receive enough calories, it will respond by conserving fat, and I know that that's not what we want to do. In addition to the starvation diet, there are many fad diets that have come and gone over the years. I remember one that that I tried that consisted of grapefruit and hard-boiled eggs. And I don't remember having any sustained weight loss, but I do know that I haven't eaten hard-boiled eggs since. What causes someone to be overweight or obese? Well, a simple answer might be lack of self-control. However, we do realize that there are a number of underlying causes. Here are six possible causes. One, genetics may be a factor, but it doesn't have to be one that can't be overcome. The fact that obesity has increased so much in the last few decades would tend to indicate that genetics is not the main cause. Two, lifestyle is at the top of the list. Eating too much and not getting enough exercise. Lifestyle habits are frequently passed down from generation to generation. If a lifestyle change is made, then generally the weight problems will go away too. Third, age may be a factor, but again, it doesn't have to be. A sedentary lifestyle, slowing metabolism, and still eating the same diet that a person ate when they were young and very active will likely result in weight gain. Four, a fast-paced life with no time for proper nutrition or exercise and eating of a fast foods diet will also probably be a precursor to both weight and health problems. Number five, emotions may have an impact on our eating habits. Some people eat because they're sad, mad, lonely, or bored. Others eat to reward themselves with special food for something that they've done. Number six, poor food choices. The type of food eaten plays a large role in tipping the scales toward the higher numbers. Medical science offers some solutions. Gastric bypass. While this may seem like a simple solution to some, all surgical procedures have the possibility of having complications and sometimes with lifelong results. Other problems from this procedure might be nausea and vomiting, dehydration, dumping syndrome, food intolerances, and overeating. Second, there's drug therapy. Appetite suppressants do work while you're taking them, but because they may be habit-forming, they're usually only prescribed for a few weeks at a time. They also may have side effects that might include dry mouth, headache, insomnia, mood changes, increased blood pressure, and so on. And we also know that weight that comes off quickly usually will come back on just as fast. Because of soaring health costs related to increased body fat, our nation's policymakers have begun pursuing legislative solutions. One news article reports 25 states, following successful efforts in Arkansas and Texas, are considering restrictions on the sale of soda and candy in schools. Parent and advocacy groups in Alabama and Seattle are pushing to go one step further, waging campaigns to eliminate junk food advertising aimed at youngsters. A more recent article reports, swimsuit season is upon us, and millions of Americans are once again fighting the battle of the bulge. But can big government help us fit into new bikinis or Speedos? They're trying, with anti-obesity efforts increasing at all levels of government. Do we really want the government to be involved in our food choices? Some may say yes, if it helps. Listen to this statement by Thomas Jefferson. If people let the government decide what foods they eat and what medicines they take, their bodies will soon be in as sorry a state as are the souls of those who live under tyranny. Isn't it time to take responsibility for our own health, appetite, and food choices? You might be thinking, well, that's not as easy as it sounds. True, the big challenge is we have to eat every day, don't we? If we could just stop eating, it seems like it would be easier. But I want to ask you a question. Do you believe it's possible to gain control of appetite? We're going to take a short break, but we'll come back and talk about this more in just a moment. Welcome back to Counsel for the Heart and our program, A Spiritual Appetite. In the last segment, we discussed that it's possible to have an appetite for things other than food, some of which may be addictive. We looked at some possible causes for the problem of overweight and a couple of medical options. Next, we'll discuss steps to victory. The first step toward victory is admitting that we have a problem. I've tried and I've failed. I can't do it. In Alcoholics Anonymous, they have a 12-step program I'm sure many of you are familiar with. Their step one says this: we admitted we were powerless over alcohol, that our lives had become unmanageable. This principle can be applied in any area of life that we want to, where we need it and want to apply it. The second step that we need is to seek help. And again, I want to refer to step two of the AA program. It says, came to believe that a power greater than ourselves could restore us to sanity. In the case of overeating, we might say, I choose to believe through God's power that I can be restored to a healthy body. Have you ever been on a seafood diet? That's, you know, when you see food and eat it. I've been there. I want to share with you a short story. Before I started working as a Bible instructor, I worked in an ophthalmology office in a medical building. We had a very busy office, as most are, but we had in our office a junk drawer. At least I called it the junk drawer, but it didn't have paper clips and scissors and thumbtacks and things like that. It had snacks. There was a gentleman who used to come around our office that had a little business, and he was called the Mountain Man. He'd go to all the offices in the medical building and sell his goodies, his snack foods. I think that we really supported his business. Our office manager kept us well stocked. We had crackers and cookies and chocolate-covered peanuts and just about everything you can imagine, but my favorite was the yogurt-covered pretzels. Well, in addition to that, our patients, who were so sweet, many of them would bring us homemade goodies, which we would then add to the junk drawer. Also, there were the drug reps who wanted to get on our good side, so we'd let them in to see the doctor so they could sell their products. Well, as you've probably got it figured out by now, that junk drawer kept us busy. And I, after working in that office for 6 years, just hand-to-mouth snacks, my habit of grazing was pretty well set. As I left that and began to work full-time for the Lord, at the beginning of my ministry, I spent considerable time on my knees in prayer, seeking God for wisdom, guidance, and His Spirit. Through prayer, I became convicted of many things, one of which was the idea of cleaning up my diet. And what the first thing that came to my mind was maybe I should stop eating between meals. And the reason this came to me is because I knew already from previous study that eating between meals isn't good for you. It just overworks your digestive system. You know how it is. You have breakfast and then a mid-morning snack, then lunch, then an afternoon snack, dinner, and an evening snack. It's no wonder we go to bed tired and get up tired, because the digestive organs have to work all night long. They never get a rest. Well, my decision was made. I confirmed it in prayer with God, but I told Him He was going to have to do this because I knew I couldn't do it. I was at home that day, and about mid-morning, my stomach sent a little signal to my brain that said, get a snack. So my body responded, and I was walking toward the kitchen to the pantry to get a cookie. But about that time, another thought came to my mind that said, didn't you just pray about that this morning? And I said, yes. And at that moment, I stopped. And I said, I can do all things through Christ who strengthens me. And I put my faith in God. I believed his word to be true, and I turned around and went the other way. Later that week, I went to visit an elderly friend. While I was there, she brought me out a nice plate with a big chunk of chocolate cake. And I looked at that, now recognized that I like cake. I don't dislike chocolate cake either. But I had a problem because I was dealing with the issue of not eating between meals. So first I just said, oh, no, thank you. And then she said, oh, honey, I made this cake because I knew you were coming over. Well, what was I to do? I thought I could make an exception and just eat the cake because I didn't want to offend her or hurt her feelings. But I reasoned to myself, if I made an exception now, I'd probably make an exception tomorrow, and then I'd be right back where I started. So finally, I confessed to her that I had prayed about this and I was asking God to help me. And I said, would it be okay with you if I just took a plate home with some cake on it and we can have it with dinner tonight? And she said, oh, honey, that'll be just fine. So God got me out of that one. Next, there's the replacement principle. They say that when you break a bad habit, you need to replace it with a good one. One thing that has been extremely helpful to me in not eating between meals and controlling appetite is drinking water. You might say, I don't like drinking water. Well, I didn't either. As a matter of fact, I grew up drinking milk, Kool-Aid, sodas, anything but water. But I talked to a friend of mine at one point, and she told me how she started drinking water. And so I learned from her, and now instead of having hand-to-mouth snacks, it's water bottle to mouth and a good substitute. So here's how you do it. First, you make the decision that you're going to drink water because it's good for you. Pure water is a cleansing agent. 50 to 65% of our body weight is water. And did you know that your brain is 70 to 85% water? It's interesting to note also that body fat has a lot of water in it. So as you lose fat, you need to compensate by making sure you're drinking plenty of water. People want to know, how much water should I drink in a day? And there's a simple formula. You take your body weight and divide it by 2 and drink that many ounces in water. For example, if you weigh 120 pounds, half of that is 60, so you'd want to drink 60 ounces of water in divided doses throughout the day. Or if you weigh 200 pounds, it would be 100 ounces of water. Second, now that you've made the decision to drink the water, pour yourself a glass or get your water bottle. Room temperature is best because ice water is harder for the body to process. Just start sipping the water while you're going about your daily work. And when you finish that one, then fill another one and start sipping away at it. You might not accomplish your goal or your quota within the first day, or maybe not even within the first week. But I can tell you this, that if you persist and you keep at it, you will develop a thirst for water. It worked for me, and I know it will work for you. Now, water is my beverage of choice. In many cases, when you feel that hunger pang in your stomach, between meals especially, it's because your body is crying for water. It's not necessarily crying for food. So if you'll take the water and drink down a glass or maybe 2, it'll resolve your need for food at that moment. Listen to these 3 short statements by Dr. Vernon Foster. Your ability to live efficiently and happily is directly related to the amount of water you drink. Much fatigue can be prevented by drinking enough water. Water is one of the best preventative medicines you can take to stay well and young. I especially like that one, and I hope you'll be inspired by it as I have. Next, there's the no diet plan. Gone are my days of dieting. The Lord finally led me into the decision to make a lifestyle change, and then gradually I developed that. The only true way to maintain optimum health and vitality is through the choice to change the way we eat and live. If you make healthy choices, you can eat a lot of food and still lose weight. My recommendation is to start by cutting sugar. There's plenty of sweetness in the fresh fruit that God gives us, and sugar is not so good for us. I read a study on sugar addiction using rats for the test. The rats were placed in cages with 2 levers. One delivered an intravenous dose of cocaine, and the other gave a sip of highly sweetened water. At the end of the 10-day test, it was found that 40 of the 43 rats consistently chose the sweetened water. Are you addicted to sugar? Well, if not, then try to stop eating it. I know it tastes good, but here are some of the negative effects that sugar can have on your body. It depletes the body of vitamin B1, promotes cavities, depresses the immune system, and elevates blood fat and promotes hypoglycemia. Second, reduce your fat intake to 20% or less of your daily calories, the source being unrefined vegetable fats. The easiest way to break free from poor eating habits is to do a short fast, maybe with juice or fresh fruit. I can tell you that by the third day of doing this, simple food will taste good. I'd like to recommend to you a book. This one is titled Health Power. It's co-authored by Drs. Eileen Ludington and Dr. Hans Diehl. This book will give you guidance toward a healthy lifestyle and help you learn how to make wise choices in food and other areas of your life. It will be available through this ministry if you're interested. Genesis 3 tells us that the first great temptation for Adam and Eve was upon the point of appetite. And just as they fell, Adam and Eve fell through indulgence of appetite, Christ denied appetite when he fasted in the wilderness for 40 days and 40 nights. At the end of that fast, Satan came to him, and the first temptation was to Jesus, turn these stones into bread. Jesus' response was, man shall not live by bread alone, but by every word that proceeds from the mouth of God. You'll notice, if you read in Matthew chapter 4 about the temptation in the wilderness, that every time the devil tempted Jesus, Jesus quoted scripture and claimed the promise there, receiving the power to enable him to be victorious. In the same way, we can claim God's promises, believe his word, and have victory in our lives. Make a note of this one-liner. When I try, I fail. When I trust, he succeeds. I love that one. Over the years, I've proved to myself multiple times that I don't have good willpower. It just never seemed like I had strong willpower. But when you really think about it, our will is simply our power of choice. So if I take my will and I connect it with God's power, then not only am I going to have strong willpower, I'm going to have supernatural willpower. Don't you like that? I have read a statement that if God's people, by his grace, conquer in the area of appetite, they will be able to have victory and conquer over every other temptation of Satan. I want you to take a moment to contemplate this thought. All right, let's do a quick review. Number one, admit that you have a problem and need help. Two, look to God as your source of strength and help. Claim his word, pray, and claim his promises. Three, apply the replacement principle, drink water. And in addition to this, when cravings come, you can also take a brisk walk or do some other form of exercise. Four, make a decision to make a lifestyle change. Commit your plan to God in prayer. Don't forget to ask him to remind you to call upon him at the very moment of temptation. Jesus said in John 15:5, without me, you can do nothing. Matthew 19:26, he said, with men, this is impossible, but with God, all things are possible. Philippians 4:13, Paul said, I can do all things through Christ who strengthens me. How many things? Yes, all things, he said. In closing, I want to share one last personal experience. A number of years ago, I learned that I was allergic to dairy. Three different times when we went out and I had some ice cream, I got a really bad sore throat, and then I was sick for a week or so. By the third time, I was beginning to make a connection. But then what happened is my teenage daughter got sick. First she had laryngitis, then it was bronchitis, then it was sinusitis, and it kept rotating around. Finally, I took her in to try to find out what was going on. And through this, we discovered that she was allergic to dairy. And that's when I realized it too. So at this point, eating ice cream, that wasn't too much of an issue for me because I now associated it with getting sick. But cheese, I want to tell you that I loved cheese and I didn't want to give it up, even if I was allergic to it. So what I did was I struggled for a while first, but finally I prayed and I said, God, you need to take this from me because it's just not working for me to eat it. And so I prayed and I made a commitment to God. And as you can imagine, I was tempted many times, but each time I would go to God in prayer or claim a promise. One of my favorite promises to claim was, thanks be to God who gives me the victory through my Lord Jesus Christ. Here's the miracle I want you to hear. Within a few weeks of making choices and trusting God for His power, the desire for cheese was gone from me. It was gone. And to this day, I no longer like it. And I thank God for giving me that victory and giving me that miracle. Matthew 9, verses 28 and 29 says, when he entered the house, the blind men came up to him, and Jesus said to them, do you believe that I am able to do this? They said to him, yes, Lord. Then he touched their eyes, saying, it shall be done unto you according to your faith. As Jesus spoke to the blind men, may you also hear his voice speaking to you, believe his words, and may you receive healing and a whole body and power in your life to be victorious.

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You knit me together in my mother's womb. I praise you because I am fearfully and wonderfully made. Your works are wonderful. I know that full well. My frame was not hidden from you when I was made in the secret place. When I was woven together in the depths of the earth, your eyes saw my unformed body.

30,000 people, 15% of the island's population, lost their lives when Mount Pelee erupted on the Caribbean island of Martinique on May the 8th, 1902. One man who did not die was a criminal known as the baddest guy in town. When 60 or so other men in the prison died, Ludger Silbaris survived, having been imprisoned in a partially underground prison cell. He went on to join the circus and became something of a celebrity. If God can bring a blessing out of being locked up in an underground cell, He can bless you whatever your circumstances. The Bible says God is faithful in 1 Corinthians 1:9 and elsewhere. That's not to say everything turns out well in this world. Some bad things are just bad. But God is faithful anyway, and one day will make everything right. Trust God today in all things. John Bradshaw, It Is Written.

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Round the clock. 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

0: It is the best-selling book in history. No volume ever written has been more loved and quoted. 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
1: Hi, friends. Would you like to hear an amazing fact? In 2015, David Hole was prospecting for gold in Maryborough Regional Park near Melbourne, Australia. As he swept over the ground with his metal detector, it suddenly began to scream. There, within some yellow clay, he discovered a very heavy reddish-brown rock. Convinced the rock must contain a large vein of gold, he took it home and tried everything he could to open the rock. After all, Maryborough is the region of Australia where someone once found the largest gold nugget. It was called the Welcome Stranger. That was a 173-pound gold nugget back in 1869. So David was very optimistic. To break the red rock, he tried a rock saw. That didn't work. He tried an angle grinder. That did nothing. He tried a sharp drill. Nothing. Even dousing the thing in acid. However, not even a sledgehammer could make the slightest crack. Finally, the rock sat around, but in 2021, David brought his mystery rock to the Melbourne Museum, where geologist Henry Dermott told him the 37-pound rock contained no gold. That's because it was actually a very rare and very hard iron-nickel alloy meteorite, only the second one that he had seen come to the museum in 37 years, in many ways making this more valuable than gold. They were finally able to cut a sample of the stone with a diamond saw and confirm that it was a rock that came from space. You know, Pastor Ross tells us in the Bible that sometimes there are rocks that come from space.
2: That's right, Pastor Doug. And of course, we're talking about meteor, and there's some wonderful stories, fascinating stories about meteors that have struck the earth. And I remember reading one, I think it was an Amazing Facts you did, Pastor Doug, about a meteor a lot smaller than this one that came through a guy's roof and landed on his couch right next to him. I forget the details, but it was quite an incredible story. But here you have a rock that came from space, and they didn't quite understand its value or didn't know where it came from. And for a while, it was sort of set aside until it was taken to the museum and they were able to do further explorations. Well, of course, that reminds us of what the Bible says about a rock that was set aside. And it was a stumbling rock, the Bible refers to, but it was a rock of immense value.
1: That's right. You can read in Psalm 118, verse 22. It tells us the stone that the builders rejected has become the chief cornerstone. And matter of fact, it's referred to about 7 or 8 times in the Bible. That one verse in Psalm 118, Jesus says in Matthew 21, he said to them, "Have you not read in the scriptures, the stone that the builders rejected has become the chief cornerstone. This was the Lord's doing, and it's marvelous in our eyes." Now Jesus, when he quotes this, it's referring to a story in the Bible when Solomon was building the temple. And all the stones were cut at a quarry separately. And they were, you know, precisely measured, and then they were brought to the building site. That was a different location. And the cornerstone, because part of it sat on the bedrock and it was exposed to a downhill slope, it was an odd shape. It was square on some edges, but it was matching up the rock bed on the other edge. And they set it right in the middle of the building site, hoping that they'd recognize this was the whole building was going to be set by this. If you do mason work, you know that your first stone and your first row of bricks, it has to be straight or everything else is crooked. Well, they kept stumbling over it and tripping over it, and they finally rolled it down the hill into the Kidron Valley. And then when they kept trying to find the right stone to fit the corner, they realized they had taken the stone that had been sent from the quarry and rolled it down the hill. And they brought it back up, and it fit perfectly. And this became an allegory of what the Jewish nation did when their Messiah came. They didn't realize the stone that had been prepared to save the world, that they had tripped over it. They stumbled over it. And That stone is Christ. The Bible tells us that we are to build on the cornerstone of Jesus and his teachings. Christ said, these words of mine, they are the rock upon which we build. The wise man builds on that rock. And even in the book of Daniel, Christ is compared to a stone because it's that stone that comes from the heaven, like a meteorite, that pulverizes all the pagan religions of the world, and it grows into a great mountain. Several prophecies that talk about these Bible meteors or stones.
2: That's right. Matter of fact, there's a prophecy in Revelation, Pastor Doug, that talks about the falling of the stars. It's one of the signs also of the coming of Christ. But the rock that you read about in the Bible, I was just thinking as you're talking about the rock representing Jesus, we also find Paul referring to the rock from which water came during the wilderness wandering of Israel as being a type of Christ.
1: That's right, another example.
2: So Christ is the rock that brings forth living water. Well, friends, we have a free offer we want to make available to anyone who is watching. It's an offer that we don't often give because it's actually one of our best-selling magazines, and it's about Daniel and Revelation. Both of these prophetic books are looked at in this free offer. We'll be happy to send this to anyone who calls and asks in North America. The number for that is simply 800-835-6747, and you can ask for offer number 604. Again, it's the Daniel and Revelation magazine. That's 800-835-6747. And ask for free offer 604. We'll be happy to send it to anyone here in North America. Pastor Doug, talking about North America, we have people who are listening to us, not only in North America, but through the internet around the world. Sometimes we get people who call as far away as Australia and Africa. And so, friends, if you didn't know, not only can you hear us on the radio, but you can also watch what's happening here in the studio on Facebook, Doug Batchelor Facebook page, Amazing Facts Facebook page, and we're also on YouTube as well as Amazing Facts TV. So this is a good time if you'd like to participate and see what's happening here in the studio. You can go to one of those links. And if you have a Bible question, our phone line here to the studio is 800-463-7297. That's 800-463-7297. And before we go to the phone lines, let's start with prayer. Dear Father, once again, we are grateful that we have this time here at the beginning of a new week to open up your word and study together. And Father, we ask for your Spirit's guidance to lead us into a clear understanding of the Bible and also be with those who are listening wherever they might be. In Jesus' name, amen.
1: Amen.
2: Well, we're ready to go to the phone lines, and we have our first caller this evening is Glenn, listening from Ohio. Glenn, you're on Bible Answers Live.
3: As we approach the end of this age, in the book of Revelation, the prophecies there begin showing themselves and fulfilling. There's one set of sevens that I know nothing about, and I don't know if anybody knows anything about, and I had a curiosity of where the people stand on the seven thunders of Revelation 10.
1: Well, you know, it says right there, and you read about this in Revelation 10, verse 3 and verse 4, and he cried with a loud voice, as when a lion roars, and when he cried out, the seven thunders uttered their voices. Now, when the seven thunders uttered their voices, I was about to write, but I heard a voice from heaven saying to me, seal up the things which the seven thunders uttered, and do not write them. So this was something that, at least for John, he was told that it was to be sealed or not revealed. Now, I think there's even in the book of Daniel, it talks about seal up the book until the time of the end. But at the time of the end, it would be unsealed. So there's been a lot of speculation about what these seven thunders were.
2: Yeah, you know, the Bible doesn't tell us for sure what they are. But what is interesting is that Daniel would receive this in vision only to have a message from heaven, the voice from heaven say, seal this up. And we assume that's the voice of God saying, don't write this down. So why would God reveal something to the prophet and then say, oh, now don't write that down? Unless there's something revealed that's not perceived at first. And if you look at all of Revelation chapter 7, it really describes an experience of the early Advent believers in the early 1800s that, based on their study of the book of Daniel, came to a conclusion that Jesus was coming at the end of the 2300-day prophecy around 1844. They did the math correctly, but they misunderstood the event. They thought the sanctuary being cleansed was the earth. And so there was a mystery there. There was something that was not fully understood. And some have seen in the seven thunders sort of a parallel of that experience where something's revealed, but it's not completely understood until the event passes.
1: Yep.
2: So maybe there'll be a clear understanding of this as certain events begin to take place as we near the end.
1: Yeah, and Jesus said to the disciples, he said, there's many things I have to say to you now, but you're not able to bear them. Mm-hmm. So there was truth, and he said, it's too soon for me to tell you this.
2: Right.
1: And things were revealed as they were able to handle it.
2: You know, you might enjoy our free offer tonight, Glenn. It's on the books of Daniel and Revelation, and it's one of our magazines. If you'd like to receive that, just call 800-835-6747, and you can ask for the Daniel and Revelation magazine. We'll be happy to send it to you. We've got Anthony listening in New York. Anthony, you're on Bible Answers Live.
4: Yes, good evening, pastors. My question, I have two Bible verses for my question. Mm-hmm. The first one is Revelation 4, verse 8. It says, and the four beasts had each of them six wings about them, and they were full of eyes within. And this is the part I hone in on. And they rest not day and night, saying, holy, holy, holy, Lord God Almighty, which was and is to come. And then I look in Revelation chapter 8, verse 1, and at the opening of the seventh seal, it says, and when he had opened the seventh seal, there was silence in heaven about the space of half an hour. Mm-hmm. So I was just wondering how that works together. Is there something that causes those angels to pause from saying holy, holy, holy day and night for that space of half an hour? And then even what is that half an hour in heavenly time?
1: Yeah, well, there's an exception here, obviously. When there's silence in heaven, that would lead us to believe that heaven is vacated. Now, when will heaven be vacated? Well, it says when Christ comes, all the holy angels come with him. So if all of the angels have come with Christ and Christ is coming in the glory of the Father, then this reveals that time period. Now, in Bible prophecy, a day is a year. And so some have wondered, well, if it's talking about silence in heaven for the space of about half an hour, 1 hour is, you know, 1/24th of a day, which would be 15 days. About half of 15 is 7. So it's telling us that there's like a 7-day period when the heavenly staff, they come to redeem. You know, Jesus sends his angels to gather together his elect, and we're caught up to meet him in the air. And there's this procession. He may take us on a tour through the galaxies on our way to heaven. We're not sure, but that's why I think there's silence in heaven.
2: Mm-hmm. All the focus of the universe really at the time is what's happening with Christ coming at the second coming with all the angels. And so that's the emphasis. But I think for the most part, Pastor Doug, the reference in Revelation chapter 4 that talks about these four living creatures saying, holy, holy, holy, that is the case. As God does something or reveals his glory or acts in history, the response of the angels is holy, holy, holy in the presence of God. So yes, that's forever and ever. That's general terms, but yeah, there's a little exception here, and that's that silence in heaven about a half an hour.
1: Yeah. You also find in Isaiah chapter 6, those seraphim around the throne of God are saying, holy, holy, holy. Mm-hmm. So I think Revelation is borrowing from or referring back to Isaiah's experience. Hey, thank you, Anthony. Good question.
2: All right. We have Harold listening in Illinois. Harold, welcome to the program.
5: All right. Thanks for taking my call.
1: Yeah.
5: So what kind of led me to Christ to some extent was understanding John, where he says, before Abraham was, I am. I'm trying to understand the interaction between Jesus and the Jews when he says, your father, when Jesus says to the Jews, your father Abraham rejoiced that he would see my day. He saw it and was glad. This is in John 8:56.
1: Mm-hmm.
5: What is he referring to? He would see my day.
1: Well, God revealed many things to Abraham. Abraham was called a prophet. And I think that Abraham saw the day of Christ. In other words, the coming of Christ as our sacrifice most clearly when he had the experience of offering his son on the mountains of Moriah. And God said, you know, don't bring the knife down. Don't sacrifice your son. This was a test. And it was also a living demonstration in that you are willing to offer your son. I'm going to be offering my son. See, what Abraham said to Isaac, when Isaac said, where's the lamb? He said, we got the wood, we got the fire, where's the lamb? And Abraham said, my son, God will provide himself a sacrifice. Abraham saw the Messiah's coming. I think it was revealed to him that God would send his son. So I think Jesus is referring to that. Abraham was looking forward to that promised son of which Isaac was a type that would save the world from sin.
2: And you know, we do have a book that talks about this great cost of the cross, and that's what it's called, The Cost of the Cross, that talks about Christ and his sacrifice and how even in the Old Testament it was revealed in shadows and types through the sacrifice and through the sanctuary service. We'll be happy to make that available to anyone who calls and asks. The number is 800-835-6747. That is our free offer line. You can ask for the book. It's called The High Cost of the Cross. We'll be happy to send it to anyone who calls and asks. Well, thank you, Harold. We've got Lindsay listening from also Idaho. Lindsay, welcome to the program.
6: Hi, thank you for taking my call. My question is, I am wondering, what does the Bible say about praying for others more so that are unbelievers?
1: Well, there's no question the Bible tells us to pray and intercede for others. And the ones who would need it most would be the ones who they're weak in faith or they don't have faith. Moses went up the mountain to intercede for God's people, even after they had, you know, gone into paganism and worshipped a golden calf. So, you know, they would qualify as people in a lost condition there. It says that they had a party and they were unclothed. So it turned into kind of a debauched orgy or something after the golden calf experience. So Moses went up and he interceded for him, and God heard his prayer, and he gave the people another chance and showed them mercy. You see, many times when Moses interceded for the people, Abraham interceded for Lot, and for the he actually interceded for the people of Sodom and Gomorrah as well in praying for Lot. And one time God heard Abraham, and Lot was and Sodom and Gomorrah were spared when he rescued them from the Assyrians that had invaded from the north. And then you go through the New Testament, and, you know, Bible talks about many examples of prayer and intercession.
2: You know, it's almost like in one sense, the Bible reveals to us a great controversy between the forces of good and the forces of evil. Mm-hmm. And it seems that intercessory prayer allows God to do more to try and influence a person than he would do if we didn't pray. Mm-hmm. And, you know, I kind of imagine that if God's, of course, God wants to save as many people as he possibly can, but there's certain rules, you might say, in this great controversy. There are things that God won't allow the devil to do, and God, being a God of justice, restricts his influence to some degree. But when somebody intercedes on behalf of somebody else, it almost gives God the right to say, let me do more because this person is praying specifically for that individual. That doesn't mean that they don't have free will. Of course, people can still choose. But that's why we find intercessory prayer so prominent in the Bible. Jesus prayed for his disciples. Disciples prayed for others. Christians throughout Christian history have prayed and interceded for others. So there's great value in intercessory prayer. How many parents have prayed for their children? And I know, Pastor Doug, we've seen examples of a godly mother who has prayed for a wayward son, and she might even pass away. And after her death, her son comes to accept Christ. Mm-hmm. She doesn't see the fruit of her prayers, at least in this life, but there's power in intercessory prayer.
1: Absolutely.
2: We have a book. It's called Teach Us to Pray, and we'll be happy to send this to anyone who asks. The number is 800-835-6747, and again, you can ask for the book. It's called Teach Us to Pray. Danny's listening in Arizona. Danny, welcome to the program.
7: So my question comes from Matthew 14:29, when Jesus walks on water. So Peter comes off, and he also walks on water. Jesus tells him to come, and so he's actually walking. So I imagine that his faith is actually allowing him to do that. But when he starts to sink, was it his lack of faith, and or was it also his focus that drove him down to the water?
1: You know, I think that you're on target with both. I think that he changed his focus. It says that he was looking at Christ and walking on the water, but then he saw the wind and the waves were boisterous. In other words, he took his eyes off of Christ. When his focus changed, his faith changed, which is just a very, very important point for every believer, that if we take our eyes off the solution and focus on the problem, we can become discouraged. The reason that David was able to defeat Goliath is, you know, he said, you come, you've got a sword and a spear and a shield. He had his helmet and his armor. David said, but I'm coming against you in the name of the Lord. David's focus was on the answer, which is the Lord, not on the problem, which was the giant. Mm-hmm. And so I think that's key to the Christian life. Don't take your eyes off the answer and just focus on the problem, or you'll start thinking, it's like those 10 spies that went to look at the promised land and all they saw was the problems, But Joshua and Caleb, they saw the solution, and they made it to the promised land because they had faith and they had the right focus.
7: And the focus. Okay. All right. Yeah, that was my question. I was like, is faith really that fragile? Can it be that fragile in a person?
1: Yeah, I think it's your faith is directly impacted by where you direct your attention to the strength of the Lord and trusting the Lord. You start looking at your weakness and your problems, and it can happen that quickly. I believe it.
2: Mm-hmm. All right. Well, thank you, Danny, for your call. We got Joey listening in Michigan. Joey, welcome to the program.
8: Oh, hello.
1: Hi.
8: Yeah, this is Joey calling from Michigan. We listen to you on Strong Tower Radio. We were just asked from their Christmas party, so thank you very much. Yeah. Anyway, I have a question. We were reading Kings. This is my first time through the Bible, and in 2 Kings, they talk about Jeroboam a lot, about being like kind of the cookie cutter for the evil guy or whatever.
1: Yeah.
8: They refer to somebody that's in the way of Jeroboam is evil. I just wonder why they always go back to him. And is there more than one Jeroboam?
1: Yes. There is more than one Jeroboam. And I think there's another king that named his son Jeroboam. But the Jeroboam that is the most infamous, when the kingdom of Israel broke away from the kingdom of Judah, the 10 tribes in the north broke away, they picked a new king. Instead of the sons of David, they said, we're going to pick our own king. And Jeroboam was the one who instigated that rebellion. And, you know, all would have been well, except he said, you know, I'm afraid now that the people in my kingdom are going to go to the temple in Judah, which was Rehoboam's kingdom, the son of Solomon. And he said, I'm afraid they're going to start going down there and their hearts are going to be drawn back to Judah, and they'll lose their loyalty. So to prevent them from needing to go to Jerusalem for the feasts, he said, we're going to set up altars in Bethel and Dan. And he made golden calves, which God had clearly told them not to do. They'd already gotten in trouble doing that once before. And he began to make people priests that were not of the Levites or the sons of Aaron. And the Bible was very clear that only the Levites and the sons of Aaron were to serve in the temple and as priests. And he basically led the kingdom, those 10 tribes, into idolatry, which is breaking one of the commandments. So from then on, the Bible talks about Jeroboam, the son of Nebat, who did make Israel to sin. He led the whole nation away, and it lasted, I guess, all the way through the time of Ahab until they fell. So there was, I believe, another king who named his son Jeroboam. And there may even be just, you know, someone in the chronologies named Jeroboam that isn't related. It wasn't that uncommon of a name. But, that one infamous king, he was a servant
8: so
1: of Solomon,
8: kind of
1: broke away.
8: Cascade of idolatry.
1: Exactly,
8: maybe.
1: Yeah. He set the stage, and it just lasted for generations.
8: Okay.
1: So if you look up the phrase, Jeroboam, who caused Israel to sin, I think that's about 15 times in the Old Testament.
8: Okay. Very good. Well, thank you so much.
1: All right. Thank you.
8: All right.
1: Appreciate
8: all.
1: Your question, Joey.
2: All right. We've got Smyrna listening from California. Smyrna, welcome to the program.
9: Hi. Good evening, Pastor Ross, Pastor Doug Batchelor. It's beautiful to talk to you this evening. And I have a very special question who came out actually from my 13-year-old. He had asked me what happened to Lazarus after he was resurrected, since we know that he was the best friend of Jesus. So the question is, what happened to him after he was resurrected? Did he go to heaven after Jesus died? And he got resurrected, and then, you know, he was a couple days in earth with his disciples, but then, he went to heaven. We know that. So his question is if Lazarus went with him to heaven.
1: All right, good question. Now, there are several people that Jesus and the apostles and a couple of Old Testament prophets resurrected. Elijah and Elisha both resurrected boys that were dead in the Old Testament. They grew up and they lived normal lives, and then they died again. But they were saved from a premature death. In the New Testament, Jesus resurrected, three people? He resurrected the widow's son of Nain. He resurrected the daughter of Jairus, and he resurrected Lazarus, and then he resurrected himself. He said, I lay my life down, I take it up again. But the three people that he resurrected, they lived normal lives, and then they died again, either from sickness or accident or sabotage. You know, the Bible tells us that the religious leaders were so uncomfortable that Lazarus was a living testimony of Jesus' power, they even wanted to kill him. But there's no record that they did kill him. They were just threatened by him. But as far as we know, Lazarus did not go to heaven. And you might be thinking of the parable of the rich man and Lazarus. And Lazarus was a very common name, like, you know, the name John, present company included, you know, or Tom or Bob. They're just very common name. And so it's not unusual that Jesus used the word Lazarus in his parable.
2: Now, there is a group that was resurrected at the time of Christ's resurrection. If you read
1: but Lazarus
2: about him.
1: Wasn't dead then.
2: No, he wasn't. So you don't think he's part of the group. Right, no. Right. No, not at all. But it does talk about this group that were resurrected at the time of Christ's resurrection, and it seems as though they were taken to heaven at the ascension of Christ. But as Pastor Doug points out, Lazarus was alive and well at that time and probably was still involved in helping to provide for his sisters at home. So we have no record of him going to heaven, although, you know, most likely he's waiting for the resurrection, just like the other saints, the other believers are waiting for the second coming of Christ and the resurrection.
1: Yeah. Now, we have a study that talks about the resurrection, death, and the resurrection, and we'd be happy to send a free copy of that to
2: you. Yeah, absolutely.
1: Our sister.
2: It is talking about the second coming of Christ and what happens when Jesus comes. It's called Rescue from Above and tells you all about the second coming. We'll be happy to send that to anyone who asks for it. It's just 800-835-6747, and you can ask for the study guide, Rescue from Above, and we'll be happy to send it right out.
1: All right, we got 47 seconds until our break. I don't think that'd be fair to take a question right now, Pastor Ross. And let's just remind people that if you are not acquainted with Amazing Facts, if you simply go to that website, amazingfacts.com or .org, you're going to find out that there is a tree of life, and it's got all these different branches. 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
1: 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And if you have a Bible question, that's why we're here. 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My name is Doug Batchelor.
2: My name is John Ross, and we've got a whole group of people who are waiting to give us their Bible questions. So we're going to go to Gabriella and from South Carolina. Gabriella, welcome to the program.
10: So my question is, I know the Bible in 1 Timothy 2:9 says that women shouldn't adorn themselves with gold or pearls. So what about like gemstones? Do those count as jewelry too?
1: Well, you know, the principle is, and I want to make clear, there's going to be plenty of people in heaven that wear jewelry, but when you study in the Bible seems to encourage that we avoid ornamentation on our bodies. When the children of Israel made the golden calf, they made it from their earrings and their jewels. And then afterward, God said, break off your ornaments. Now, ornament, it's not just going to be gold or pearls. It could be silver. It could be crystals. It could be, you know, anything. So the thing is, you know, as soon as you begin to open the door, and what I'm sharing here, some people are shocked in our culture because there's whole stores that are called Christian jewelry. But I think as soon as you open the door for Christians to start wearing all kinds of different baubles and beads, that people, some people are insecure about their appearance and they try to compensate by hanging more valuables on themselves and maybe increase their perceived self-worth. And you know, some people maybe take it too far. And so I just think it's better for Christians not to wear jewelry. And I know that when the judgment comes, and God is not going to stop me at the pearly gates and say, Doug, I can't let you in. Why not, Lord? You didn't wear enough jewelry. You know, so I just try not to create a stumbling block. The Bible speaks against says Jacob and his family. They buried their jewelry when they went to meet with the Lord. And Isaiah chapter 3 talks about the proud daughters of Zion. And then it begins to enumerate their articles of jewelry that they wear. So, and what I'm saying, like I said, this is not just me. This is what you used to hear from Pentecostals, Baptists, Methodists. They all used to talk about. John Wesley wrote widely about it. Said, well, Christians need to be careful about their attire. Not just gold and jewelry. It's talking about modesty.
2: Mm-hmm.
1: And in our culture today, men and women, they often dress in a very provocative way. And Bible's clear that we should be modest in our apparel.
2: You know, we do have a book that deals with jewelry. It's called Jewelry, How Much is Too Much? This is a common question that we get, Pastor Doug, so we have some Bible resources on that. If you'd like to learn more about the subject, call 800-835-6747. You can ask for the book. It's called Jewelry, How Much is Too Much? You know, Pastor Doug, talking about jewelry, we know of some fairly well-known televangelists who were on TV, and one of the criticisms that came against these televangelists was just the amount of jewelry that they were, both them and their wives, but very expensive necklaces and bracelets and rings just about on every finger. It just doesn't set the right...
1: Especially when they're begging for offerings.
2: Yeah, I know. It doesn't set the right tone. You can't imagine Jesus.
1: And then you
2: Jesus
1: say, what would Jesus
2: that?
1: Do? Exactly. Yeah. That's the thing, is what would Jesus do?
2: Yeah, so... All right, well, thanks for your call. We've got Nuke listening from Minnesota. Nuke, welcome to the program.
11: All right, so I just had one question. So my question was really based off of a principle in the Bible in Isaiah chapter 28, verses 9 and 10, where the Bible says that the Lord declared the end from the beginning. And or rather, where he said precept upon precept, line upon line, here a little and there a little. Mm-hmm. And then where he says in Isaiah 46, verses 9 and 10, that he declared the end from the beginning. And so when I look at the beginning, you know, when I look at Genesis, I see that, you know, there's the beast, you know, which is the serpent. There's the woman. And then there's Adam, who was at the time, he was the king of the earth before he sinned. And then we look in Revelation and we see the same thing. We see the beast, we see the harlot woman, and then we see the kings of the earth that committed fornication with the harlot woman. And so the reason that I emphasize this is because I wanted to see why is it that we believe that in Revelation, the harlot woman and the beast, they're the same entity, when in Genesis, which is the beginning, we don't see them to be the same entity. We see that the beast and the woman are two totally separate entities.
1: Okay, now I hope I understood your question, because you went, you know, from Isaiah about God declaring the end from the beginning to Revelation and the beasts. But let me focus on the last thing you said. How do we know that the beast and the woman are the same? In Revelation, you see an evolution of the beast. So the dragon that you see with seven heads and 10 horns in Revelation chapter 12 is that same Roman power, but it goes through a change by the time you get to Revelation 17, where you now see a woman riding on that beast. So there's a confederacy between this woman and the beast. And, you know, most Protestant theologians believe that the woman in Revelation 17 was talking about how the church had commingled Christian teachings with Roman pagan teachings, and that's why it's pictured as a woman there, So you see, there's sort of a consolidation of Rome, pagan Rome, with Christianity, which was supposed to be Christ's bride, but she's become unfaithful, and she's become a political power. She's now committing fornication with the kings of the earth. And so, you know, you see, and then you've got the different beasts in Daniel and Revelation. So you've got a lot of beasts that are evolving through the Bible, culminating with the final persecuting power.
2: Well, I think to be consistent with Bible symbolism, a beast represents a political power, mm-hmm. and a woman represents a church. What's unique about Revelation chapter 17, you have a woman and a beast. Mm-hmm. So the power that's described in Revelation 7 or Revelation 17 is not only a religious power symbolized by the woman, but it is also a political power. And if you look at what this power represents, we understand that to be the papal power, the Church of Rome, not only is it clearly a religious power, it's the largest church in the world, the largest Christian church, but it is also an independent nation. The smallest country in the world is the Vatican.
1: 109-acre country.
2: That's right. So it's a political power and a religious power.
1: And they
2: power.
1: Do have a wall around it.
2: They do have a wall around it. They do. And they have ambassadors all over the place. Right. They have an ambassador to the United States and the UN. So I don't think, you know, we're not talking about the same necessarily. We're still faithful to the symbols. We're not talking about the same. It is the same power, but it's different aspects of the same power. It's the religious power represented by the woman, the political power represented by the beast.
1: So hopefully that made some sense. Nuk, did we answer your question?
11: Yeah, I can see what you guys are saying with the political power and the religious power. Looking at it from Genesis is kind of what the point that I was making was that, you know, you had the beast who
1: you got the serpent and the woman there in Genesis.
11: Enticed. Yeah, exactly. Mm-hmm. And so the serpent enticed the woman into taking of that fruit. That would have been a representation of his power. And then she enticed the king of the earth to partake of it. And with her enticing the king of the earth, what that did was that allowed the whole world to fall into corruption. This very same way we see in Revelation, the beast enticed the woman, and the woman, she corrupts the earth with her false teachings and ideologies.
1: Yeah,
11: you know, so that was the really, that was the parallel that I was trying to make to see if you guys could see that.
1: Well, there's actually, you've got a good point there. And we have a book that talks about

0: the little online thing you did about the Sabbath, and you changed and saved my life. So
1: Oh, praise the Lord.
0: I can't thank you enough.
1: Praise the Lord. Thank you so much for that, Janet.
0: Can't thank you enough for that.
1: Well, that's why we do it.
0: I've been doing your Bible reading plan, and we just finished up reading Daniel. And at the very end of Daniel 12, verses 11 to 13, it talks about two other time prophecies that, I mean, I learned about all the other ones from All Your Present Truth, the 1260 days, the 2300 days, the 70 weeks, but I never heard anyone talk about these two other time prophecies, and I was just wondering what they were about.
1: You know, these you get more time prophecies in Daniel chapter 12 than any other chapter in the Bible. It mentions a 1260-day period, a 1290-day period, and a 1335-day period. And you know, rather than you almost have to draw a chart for someone on the screen and explain what this is talking about. But most of the prophecies in Daniel are talking about the persecution that God's people would go through during this time, this great persecution of the Dark Ages. Jesus refers to this great time of trouble, and the heart of it is this 1260-year period, which is what you'd call 3.5 prophetic years, 1,260 days. That's 3.5 Jewish years. They had 30 days in a month. Revelation calls it 42 months. And it also talks about the time periods that led into that with the 1335 and the 1290. You know, the best thing is if she got that magazine on Daniel and Revelation, I think
2: Yeah,
1: there's a chart in there that explains that.
2: it is. It'll make
1: Because
2: it
1: it's hard
2: will
1: to
2: make
1: cover
2: clear.
1: that in 3 minutes or so.
2: Yeah, if you're looking for just a starting point, just real quick for those dates, the 1290 begins in 508. And the reason that's specifically mentioned is the conversion of Clovis, king of the Franks, and France became the greatest supporter of the papal
1: Holy
2: power.
1: Roman Empire.
2: Right?
1: Yeah.
2: So that's why that date is specifically mentioned. 1290 will bring you up to 1798, when the papal power was broken and the Pope was taken a prisoner and they confiscated the political states of the Vatican at the time. The 1335 brings you right up to 1843, which is a significant date as it relates to the 2300 days and
1: Great Advent
2: 1844.
1: Awakening,
2: That's right. Again, that's all in the magazine. Daniel and Revelation, we'll be happy to send that to anyone who calls and asks. The number for that is 800-835-6747. And ask for the Daniel and Revelation magazine. And as we said a little earlier, this is not something that we can offer every week, but we're doing it this week, so take advantage of it. You'll be blessed. Next caller that we have is Elijah. Elijah, listening from Washington. Elijah, welcome to the program.
3: I got a couple quick questions here. The first is about the Ark of the Covenant. We just did a Bible Amazing Prophecies here, a seminar with Mark Fox and Yakima here. My question is we know the Ark of the Covenant is in heaven and the sanctuary is being cleansed. But I was wondering, I've heard somewhere where maybe the Ark might be found, like the actual Ark of the Covenant here on earth that might be discovered.
1: All right. Now, in Revelation and Pastor Ross, I think it's in Revelation 16 where it says, I saw heaven open and the Ark of the Covenant.
2: Revelation
1: That's
2: 11.
1: 11, sorry, okay. In Revelation 11, it does mention the ark being seen in heaven. I don't think that means that God caught the ark that had been captured or that had been hidden by Jeremiah the prophet. I don't think that means that that was caught up to heaven. I think it's also talks about the altar of incense in heaven.
2: The candlesticks.
1: Yeah, that's all there. So those are symbols of the sanctuary it's taking us through. I believe the real Ark of the Covenant is still on earth, and it's probably hidden somewhere in the vicinity of Jerusalem. Because before Nebuchadnezzar destroyed the temple and Jeremiah the prophet clearly forewarned King Zedekiah, he said, the temple's going to be burned with fire. And they wanted to preserve their national treasure. And Jeremiah, with some of the priests, very likely hid it in one of the many caves that honeycombed the city of Jerusalem. And before, so the Babylonians would not capture it. It's never mentioned from that time onward. It's probably still hidden. Most of the people that probably knew the secret died, except Jeremiah, and of course he's dead now too. So, will it be revealed again before the end of time? That'd be a wonderful archaeological. It'd be the greatest archaeological
2: That's right.
1: find.
2: We thought the discovery of King Tutankhamun's tomb was of significance. Could you just imagine the discovery of the
1: Oh
2: Ark of the
1: my.
2: Covenant? That would be spectacular.
1: It'd be a lot easier to preach the Ten Commandments if that.
2: That's right. All right. Well, thanks for your call, Elijah. Next caller.

0: we have is Ajota listening from Pittsburgh. Ajota, welcome to the program.
1: Listen, my question is based, we're going to go back into Genesis, the sixth chapter. Now, back when I was in Oakland College with Elder Cleveland and Dr. Wright, these people that I knew so well, there was one section of Genesis 6 I've always had a question about, and it deals with the idea of what went into the Ark of Noah. Now, we're told that of the two unclean and seven pairs with seven with the clean were supposed to go inside of the Ark. And the Bible says there, to me it's specific, it says, of what I made.
2: Mm-hmm.
1: And my point would almost be phrased like this. Why isn't there a Jurassic Park in the Ark? I believe that dinosaurs and all these types of creatures that were outside of the Ark were not creatures that God made. And I'm curious if that line of reasoning would sound like something that could be considered. I think that carbon dating might be inaccurate. I don't believe that there are creatures that were here 30 million years before God said, let there be light. So how do we make the appearance of these things fit the narrative of what actually went in the Ark?
2: Okay. Well, first of all, the Bible tells us that God told Noah to, you know, create the Ark so that it could preserve all life. And some people, they see the giant dinosaur bones. I lived across the street from, literally across the street from the American Museum of Natural History as a kid in New York City. And I would go look at the great the bone assemblies of the Triceratops and the Tyrannosaurus Rex and the Brontosaurus and these huge reptiles, thunder lizards, that's a dinosaur. And people say, how in the world are you going to fit two of those on the Ark? Well, I know that there are reptiles that were preserved by God on the Ark, and they believe that these were just big reptiles. So which ones may have been amalgamated by man that were not preserved, and which ones were reptiles that God created that just were large? I mean, alligators, you know, they find fossils of alligators that were 50 feet long. Well, maybe that's an exaggeration. A lot bigger. Mm-hmm. Right now they got them over 20 feet. Mm-hmm. They had some, yeah, they may be 50 feet long, huge alligator-like creatures. And so, but Noah didn't have to necessarily take the full-grown ones. He could have taken eggs, for that matter. I mean, I don't know that he did that. But he could have taken very small ones. And I think the Moody Bible Research did a study, and they said that, you know, the average animal in the world today is the size of a sheep or smaller. And God didn't need to take 20 different kinds of dog. He took two probably wolf-like dogs, and all the other dog breeds have come from them, just like all the different races of people in the world came from Adam and Eve. So I believe that, you know, there were reptiles on the Ark. There were a lot of very big ones, a lot of big mammals, too, that lived before the flood. And it seems the whole environment and everything became dwarfed and stunted after the flood. Which ones may have been the amalgamation of man that didn't get on the Ark? I don't know. It doesn't say in the Bible or anywhere else.
0: Well, you know, we also do have, I'm thinking of the book of Job, it talks about a behemoth. Yeah, Leviathan that lives in the sea, and then a behemoth. And it says God made them. So yeah. God made Leviathan, God made behemoth. And if you look at the description that we find there in the book of Job, it's not a description of any animal that we have now. It talks about its tail being as thick as a cedar and its legs being big and round. Jeez, so yeah. It can't be an elephant, because an elephant has a tiny little tail, but it's a description of some kind of, could very well be some kind of a dinosaur that lived. It talks about how that it lived by the reeds and by the water, and it's a very interesting description. But as you mentioned, Pastor Doug, the environment changed. You have woolly mammoths that must have made it on the Ark because they survived after the flood. Mm-hmm. They died out eventually. So we don't know which of those giant animals actually made it through the flood.
2: And then Nimrod in the Bible is called a mighty hunter, and he probably, they were hunting some of these big things down. You're not a mighty hunter for killing a mouse.
0: Right.
2: You're a mighty hunter because you're killing something big.
0: Right.
2: And they may have rendered some of these survivors extinct. So it'll be interesting to go back and see how that played out.
0: You know, we do have a book that talks about, you know, it was mentioned in the call, carbon dating. we have a book called How Evolution Flunked the Science right. Test. And it talks about some of these commonly believed or accepted theories that if you look at it a little bit deeper, you realize it's not built on a very solid foundation. The book is called How Evolution Flunked the Science Test. And we'll be happy to send that out to anyone who calls and asks. The number is 800-835-6747. And we'll get that in the mail and send it out to you. We've got Chase listening in Illinois. Chase, welcome to the program.
3: Yeah, I have a question. It's about Isaiah 65, verse 20, where it says, "No more shall an infant from there live but a few days, nor an old man who hath not fulfilled his days, for the child shall die 100 years old, but the sinner being 100 years old shall be accursed." I was wondering, because I remember you talked about this before in one of your sermons, how it's like the child, it doesn't mean that the child like dies in heaven because there's no one dying in heaven, but it's saying that they'll mature after 100 years of age. And I was just wondering, like, is that concept also kind of illustrated in Genesis chapter 5 when it talks about the genealogy of Adam?
2: Yeah, you'll notice that in the early genealogies that some of these people were not even getting married and having children until they were over 100. Now, that was amazing by the time of Abraham because, you know, then they had a more normal lifespan. But people matured more slowly. They lived longer. And in heaven, kids will not grow into maturity in, you know, 15 years. I think that they're going to, parents are going to get to enjoy them being children a little longer if they're reunited in the resurrection and they're still children. They'll get to grow up. Bible talks about children in heaven that, you know, a child will lead the wolf and the lion and the lamb. A child plays on the hole of a venomous serpent and it doesn't hurt. So, yeah, but they'll grow more slowly. So when it says a child will die 100 years old, die is an unfortunate translation. There's no children dying in heaven. It's talking about a child won't even cease to be a child. And the word die and cease can sometimes be interchanged there. Pastor Ross, we have 3 minutes. Can we do another question?
0: Yes, we've got Wanda listening in British Columbia. Wanda, welcome to the program.
4: So I have a question, and it's in Psalms 23, verse 4. And it says, "Yea, though I walk through the valley of the shadow of death, I will fear no evil, for thou art with me. Thy rod and thy staff, they comfort me." So I was wondering the difference between the rod and the staff, the significance of them, and why they would comfort me.
2: All right, well, that's a good question. A shepherd would have a staff. Now, they could do one of two things. A shepherd might have two different sticks. One is like a club that was more of a weapon against jackals and things that might harm the sheep. Another one was a staff. Some of them used one for both. And the staff often had a crook on the end of it. And if you needed to grab a sheep, it's hard to run up and catch them. But if they had a crook where they would scoot it around their back leg and it would capture their back leg and they pull it up towards them. And that would sometimes be a means of discipline. But it would also be used to ward off anything that might harm them. And so we are comforted by God's protection and by his discipline. And so David, as a shepherd, he employed these symbols he was very well acquainted with, that, you know, the shepherd's rod and his staff are both for the benefit of the sheep.
4: Yeah, okay, well, that makes sense. So the rod is more the disciplining one, or keeping in line.
2: Well, I think the staff is the one that they use for hooking the sheep and bringing it in, and the rod was the one that they would
0: use against the wolf or the bear that comes to take
2: and
0: the sheep.
2: And you often hear about the rod of Aaron and Moses that was lifted up and it was, you know, leading the sheep. Moses was a shepherd.
0: And in Revelation, it talks about Jesus coming with the rod of iron to execute judgment upon wicked. Well, he's coming as the good shepherd to protect his sheep. Because if you're in Revelation, there is a death decree that's passed just before Jesus comes. So Christ comes to the rescue of his people. And it is a judgment that falls upon the wicked. So the rod protects us. The staff guides us, and we can see both of those parallels or symbols being used in the Bible.
2: Very good. Good question.
0: All right. Well, I'm looking at the clock, Pastor Doug. We've got a minute before we're going to say goodbye to our friends who are listening on satellite radio. For the rest of you who are listening, we do have our bonus questions, and we like this part of the program. We try to answer as many Bible questions in about 2 minutes, and we get those questions sent to us. So if you have a question that you'd like to try and have us answer, you can just send your question to balquestions@amazingfacts.org. That's the website, balquestions at amazingfacts.org. And as I said, we take about 2 minutes, Pastor Doug, and try to answer as many questions as possible. We've got a whole bunch of questions, so we're looking forward to that segment of the program. 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
0: Well, Pastor Doug, we've got a number of questions that's come in, and we want to greet those who stayed by for this part of the program. So here we go. Question number one. Pastor Doug, do you have any idea how long Adam and Eve lived in the garden before they sinned?
2: Well, we don't know the exact time, but chances are it was not very long because God told them, be fruitful and multiply. Presumably, the plumbing was working perfectly. They had not had any children yet, so I'm guessing that they'd probably only been there a matter of months before they fell into sin.
0: All right, next question that we have. Is there a difference, biblically speaking, between a messenger and a prophet?
2: Well, you know, someone could be, as you mentioned before, a career prophet, where it's a calling upon their life. And then other times, God might be giving a person a particular message for a specific time and person. And so in that sense, yes, there could be a difference.
0: Okay. Question number three. What will happen to those who are living, but they are not saved, when Jesus comes the second time?
2: It says the wicked, if they're unsaved, they're in the category of the lost. They are destroyed by the brightness of his coming. Revelation says they're calling for the rocks and the mountains to fall on them and hide them from the face of the one who sits on the throne. So for them, it's not a good day.
0: Okay, next question that we have. Luke 22:47 says, but they who did not know but committed things worthy of stripes shall be beaten with few stripes. And the question is asked, is this justice?
2: Yeah, you know, every judge will mete out sentence based on knowledge. If a person committed a crime in ignorance, then it's very different than a person who read the law, they knew the law, they saw the sign. It's, you know, if you tell the officer, look, the speed limit changed and you didn't have it posted, I did not know. Mm-hmm. He's going to show you more mercy than if you drove by six signs that said speed limit 55 and you're going 90. So he said, look, you knew, you saw it. So the Lord judges us based upon knowledge.
0: Okay, last quick question. Pastor Doug, you got the Father, the Son, and the Holy Spirit, and that is the Godhead or the Trinity. But are they all one being or one person?
2: Three separate persons. And part of the reason we know this is you look at the baptism of Jesus and you see God the Father is in heaven. He is speaking. Jesus is not being a ventriloquist. He said, this is my beloved Son, and God the Spirit is coming down in the form of a dove. And of course, when Jesus prayed to the Father and the Father answers and says, you know, I will glorify you and I have glorified you, you've got individual persons. Hey, thank you, listening friends. It's been so much fun answering your Bible questions. God willing, we'll have another chance next week. Make sure and tune in and check out the Amazing Facts website.

30,000 people, 15% of the island's population, lost their lives when Mount Pelee erupted on the Caribbean island of Martinique on May the 8th, 1902. One man who did not die was a criminal known as the baddest guy in town. When 60 or so other men in the prison died, Ludgersil Barris survived, having been imprisoned in a partially underground prison cell. He went on to join the circus and became something of a celebrity. If God can bring a blessing out of being locked up in an underground cell, He can bless you whatever your circumstances. The Bible says God is faithful in 1 Corinthians 1:9 and elsewhere. That's not to say everything turns out well in this world. Some bad things are just bad. But God is faithful anyway, and one day will make everything right. Trust God today in all things. John Bradshaw, It Is Written.

Dr. Alexander Bogomolets, a Russian scientist, once said that a man should live to be at least 150 years of age. He prepared a special serum designed to retard the aging process of the connective tissues of the body. I'll be back in a moment with the amazing facts about life after death.

0: Hello, this is Joe Cruz in the Amazing Facts broadcast, Facts Which Affect You. Yes, Alexander Bogomolets, a Russian scientist, once said that a man should live to be 150 years of age. And he actually prepared this serum that was designed to retard the aging process of the tissues of the body. Unfortunately, the learned doctor died at the age of 64, just 86 years short of the goal he had set for himself and for all mankind. And we still do not understand the mysteries of life and death. You see, friends, no one has yet discovered the fountain of youth, and no one has ever been through that veil of death to come back and tell us what it's like on the other side. And the only authentic information we have on this subject is found in the great book of God, the Bible. Here we find unfolded the answers to questions that have troubled the hearts of men and women down through the ages. Piercing through the froth of human emotion and superstition, it will bring satisfying assurance for those who fear the future and who wonder what happens to the soul 5 minutes after death. Now, to introduce this subject, we must find the answer to this one great basic question. And if we can answer it correctly, all the other questions about death and the soul will open up like flowers in the sun. The really important question is this: what kind of inherent nature does man possess? How did God create him? Does he have a mortal nature or an immortal nature? Now, according to the dictionary, the word mortal means subject to death, and the word immortal means not subject to death. So simply stated then, we're asking whether God created man with a nature that could die or with the power of an endless life. The answer to this significant question is found in Job 4:17. Shall mortal man be more just than God? Shall a man be more pure than his Maker? Now, there's the word we're looking for, friends. Man is mortal, it says. He's subject to death. God did not make him without the capacity to deteriorate and die. The fact is, only God has that inherent power of eternal existence. He is immortal. And the only time that word is used in the Bible, it refers to God in 1 Timothy 1:17. Now unto the King eternal, immortal, invisible, the only wise God, be honor and glory forever and ever. Now, that's talking about God. The human family was not invested with a natural immortality. The Word of God assures us that God alone has that kind of nature. He's the author of life, the great source of all existence. From Him, every other life in the universe has been derived. King of kings and Lord of lords, who only hath immortality, says Timothy there, or rather Paul in writing to Timothy in 1 Timothy 6:15. Now, at this point, somebody may raise another question about this subject of immortality. Is it possible that man has a mortal body but an immortal soul living inside this tabernacle of flesh? Perhaps the real person is not the body at all, but the undying soul entity dwelling within the mortal body. Now, friends, we need not puzzle over this point because it's concisely settled by a number of Bible texts. God said this, in Ezekiel 18:4, Behold, all souls are mine. As the soul of the Father, so also the soul of the Son is mine. The soul that sinneth, it shall die. Now, friends, this firmly establishes the fact that the soul is definitely not immortal by nature, or it could not experience death. Since the word immortal means not subject to death, there could be no question of death for a soul possessing an innate immortality. At least 10 other verses affirm exactly the same thing. The soul is not naturally immortal. Now, Jesus, the great master teacher, declared that the soul could die in Matthew 10:28. In fact, he says, And fear not them which kill the body, but rather fear him which is able to destroy both soul and body in hell. Now, this clear statement by Jesus places the matter beyond all question. The soul can die. And it will die in the fires of hell. Therefore, it cannot be immortal by nature. Now, this is shocking to a lot of people, I know. The traditional position has been exactly the opposite of this. How upsetting it is to learn that in all the 1,700 biblical occurrences of the word soul or spirit, not once are they referred to as being immortal or undying. All right, friends, where did this doctrine come from then? Most of us have heard about the soul that never dies from the very earliest years of our childhood. Now listen, one thing is certain. It did not originate in the Scriptures. The truth is that it came directly from pagan tradition and mythology. The ancient Chinese ancestor worship was rooted in the belief that the soul could not die. The Egyptian pyramid hieroglyphics reveal that the doctrine of a naturally immortal soul was basic to the Egyptian worship of their sun god. In India, where I lived for years, the Hindus believe strongly in reincarnation and transmigration of the soul. Darkest African voodoo ceremonies are built around the concept also of an undying soul. So it really comes out of paganism, friends. It doesn't come from the Bible. There's not one text that supports such a teaching in the Christian Bible. Nevertheless, the Word does tell us how the doctrine got started and who preached the first sermon on this subject. And you'll read it in Genesis 3, verses 1 to 4. Now the serpent was more subtle than any beast of the field which the Lord God had made. And he said unto the woman, Yea, hath God said, Ye shall not eat of every fruit of the garden? And the woman said unto the serpent, We may eat of the fruit of the trees of the garden, but of the fruit of the tree which is in the midst of the garden, God hath said, Ye shall not eat of it, neither shall ye touch it, lest ye die. And the serpent said unto the woman, Ye shall not surely die. Now please notice that somebody disagreed with God. The Creator had declared that sin would bring death. But Satan said the opposite, you will not really die. Now that was the first great granddaddy lie that was ever told, friends, and the one who told it has been trying to uphold it ever since. That original sermon on natural immortality has been repeated many times through the years, often by preachers and theologians who ought to know better. A few years ago, the Reader's Digest featured an article entitled, There Is No Death, by one of America's most popular Protestant ministers. And this great preacher said exactly the same thing that the great deceiver said to Eve. You don't really die at all. It may seem like death, but you really keep on living and no more afterward than you did before. Now, friends, can that doctrine be dangerous? Indeed, it involves much more than just promulgating a false statement. The implications of this satanic teaching are far-reaching and eternal in consequence. Millions will be lost because they don't understand the truth about the nature of man. Deception on this point opens a door which can flood the life with darkness and actual demon control. The only protection we will ever have against this insidious danger is to know the truth about death and the soul. Now, the clearest and most concise inspired definition of death was written by Solomon. We find it in Ecclesiastes 12, verse 7. He said, Then shall the dust return to the earth as it was, and the spirit shall return unto God who gave it. Now, friends, immediately we're struck by the word return. After death, everything seems to go back from whence it came. The dust returns to the earth from which it was taken, and the spirit returns to God who gave it. Death is just the opposite of creation. Now, it's easy for us to picture the process of bodily decay and decomposition. We understand very well about the physical components of the body and how they are the very same as the earth itself. And when that body is buried, it reverts to the chemical elements of the ground from which the Creator took it in the beginning. But now, friends, what about this spirit which goes back to God? That's not so easy to understand. In fact, there's not a man in the world who can explain it with human wisdom. Nevertheless, many verses in the Bible throw light on this crucial point. James wrote in James 2:26, For as the body without the spirit is dead, so faith without works is dead also. Now, that word spirit, which James uses, has a marginal reference which reads, or breath. In other words, spirit or breath. Now, this is very important, friends, because the actual root word in the Greek is the word pneuma, a word which means breath or air. And we take our English word pneumonia from pneuma, except we don't pronounce the P. And we have a pneumatic tire, which also derives from that word pneuma, because they have air in them. But that same Greek word pneuma also has another meaning. It means spirit. For example, the Greek term for Holy Spirit is hagios pneumatos, holy breath or Holy Spirit. Now, this brings us to a very interesting conclusion. The words breath and spirit are often used interchangeably in the Bible. Job said, for example, in Job 27:3, All the while my breath is in me, and the Spirit of God is in my nostrils. Now, it doesn't take a high degree of intelligence to know that Job is describing the same thing by the words breath and spirit. Man has only breath in his nostrils, and yet he referred to it as breath or spirit. In fact, that's what God breathed into man's nostrils at the time of creation. In Genesis 2:7, it said, "The Lord God formed man of the dust of the ground and breathed into his nostrils the breath of life, and man became a living soul." Now the picture begins to clear up. When Solomon described the Spirit returning to God, he had to be referring to the breath, because that's what God gave in the beginning, and therefore was the only thing that could now return to the one who gave it. The marginal note for Genesis 7:22 refers to the breath of life as the breath of the Spirit of life. And the psalmist describes death in these words, "Thou takest away their breath, they die and return to their dust. Thou sendest forth thy Spirit, they are created." Psalms 104, 29, and 30. Now notice that here the order is reversed. And their breath returns to God at death. Solomon said the Spirit returns to God. But here God gives the Spirit to create, but Genesis says that he gave the breath to create. Now it only makes sense when we understand that those two words are used interchangeably and mean the very same thing. It might say breath, it might say spirit, but it's talking about the very same element of power that came from God. Now please note that this Spirit of life is not necessarily the same as the Holy Spirit. And neither is the breath of life the same as the regular air we breathe. Now, this breath or spirit is the special life-giving power of God that makes a body a functioning organism. Read Genesis 2:7 again and try to visualize the act of creation. The Lord God formed man of the dust of the ground. Well, now, we don't have any difficulty with that. We can see that dead body, perfectly formed and containing the very elements necessary for life, but there was no life. The heart was there, but it wasn't beating. The blood was there, but it wasn't flowing. The brain was there, but it wasn't thinking. Then God added one more thing to the body he had made. He breathed into his nostrils the breath of life, and man became a living soul. Now, friends, don't miss the significance of these words. They're often misconstrued. God did not put a soul into the body. He added only one thing, the breath or spirit. Then, as a result of the body and breath uniting, man became a living soul. Millions have accepted the false traditional view that God put a soul into the body to create man. But that is not the case. This is based entirely on the common erroneous doctrine of all those non-Christian religions. In the Bible, except in poetic or allegorical usage, a soul does not go in and out of the body. Neither does it have any independent existence outside of the body. And so, because the Greek word psuche, meaning life, has sometimes been translated as soul, some have drawn wrong conclusions on this, but only because they apply a false definition to the word soul.
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1: When Jesus was led by the Holy Spirit into the wilderness to be tempted by the devil, the word tempted really means tested. Jesus was tested to see if he would cave in to the suggestions of the devil or stay true to his heavenly Father. Jesus had been fasting from food for days, so when the devil tempted him to turn small rocks into bread to satisfy his starving stomach, Jesus said, "No, man doesn't live by bread alone, but by the word of God." Jesus would not work a miracle to benefit himself. He came to live in this world as a man, and he would battle sin as a man through the power of his Father. The victory Jesus won that day strengthened him for the temptations that lay ahead, and there were many. A victory won is always a strength builder. In James 1, it says that the testing of a person's faith brings perseverance, which in turn results in maturity. Do you stand against the devil and God's power? This is Rod Bieber with Seed Time and Harvest.

0: Welcome to today's reading from the Bible, the Word of God. Thy word is a lamp unto my feet and a light unto my path.
1: Psalm 94. O Lord God, to whom vengeance belongs, O God, to whom vengeance belongs, shine forth. Rise up, O Judge of the earth. Render punishment to the proud. Lord, how long will the wicked triumph? They utter speech and speak insolent things. All the workers of iniquity boast in themselves. They break in pieces your people, O Lord, and afflict your heritage. They slay the widow and the stranger, and murder the

0: he forsake his inheritance. But judgment will return to righteousness, and all the upright in heart will follow it. Who will rise up for me against the evildoers? Who will stand up for me against the workers of iniquity? Unless the Lord had been my help, my soul would soon have settled in silence. If I say, my foot slips, your mercy, O Lord, will hold me up. In the multitude of my anxieties within me, your comforts delight my soul. Shall the throne of iniquity, which devises evil by law, have fellowship with you? They gather together against the life of the righteous, and condemn innocent blood. But the Lord has been my defense, and my God the rock of my refuge. He has brought on them their own iniquity, and shall cut them off in their own wickedness. The Lord our God shall cut them off.
1: That's the reading from the Old Testament. And now we turn to the New Testament.
0: The first epistle of Paul to the Corinthians, chapter 7. Now concerning the things of which you wrote to me, it is good for a man not to touch a woman. Nevertheless, because of sexual immorality, let each man have his own wife, and let each woman have her own husband. Let the husband render to his wife the affection due her, and likewise also the wife to her husband. The wife does not have authority over her own body, but the husband does, and likewise the husband does not have authority over his own body, but the wife does. Do not deprive one another except with consent for a time, that you may give yourselves to fasting and prayer, and come together again, so that Satan does not tempt you because of your lack of self-control. But I say this as a concession, not as a commandment, for I wish that all men were even as I myself. But each one has his own gift from God, one in this manner and another in that. But I say to the unmarried and to the widows, it is good for them if they remain, even as I am. But if they cannot exercise self-control, let them marry. For it is better to marry than to burn with passion. Now to the married I command, yet not I, but the Lord, a wife is not to depart from her husband. But even if she does depart, let her remain unmarried, or be reconciled to her husband. And a husband is not to divorce his wife. But to the rest I, not the Lord, say, if any brother has a wife who does not believe, and she is willing to live with him, let him not divorce her. And a woman who has a husband who does not believe, if he is willing to live with her, let her not divorce him. For the unbelieving husband is sanctified by the wife, and the unbelieving wife is sanctified by the husband. Otherwise your children would be unclean, but now they are holy. But if the unbeliever departs, let him depart. A brother or a sister is not under bondage in such cases, but God has called us to peace. For how do you know, O wife, whether you will save your husband? Or how do you know, O husband, whether you will save your wife? But as God has distributed to each one, as the Lord has called each one, so let him walk. And so I ordain in all the churches. Was anyone called while circumcised? Let him not become uncircumcised. Was anyone called while uncircumcised? Let him not be circumcised. Circumcision is nothing, and uncircumcision is nothing. But keeping the commandments of God is what matters. Let each one remain in the same calling in which he was called. Were you called while a slave? Do not be concerned about it. But if you can be made free, rather use it. For he who is called in the Lord while a slave is the Lord's freedman. Likewise, he who is called while free is Christ's slave. You were bought at a price. Do not become slaves of men. Brethren, let each one remain with God in that state in which he was called. Now concerning virgins, I have no commandment from the Lord, yet I give judgment as one whom the Lord in his mercy has made trustworthy. I suppose therefore that this is good because of the present distress, that it is good for a man to remain as he is. Are you bound to a wife? Do not seek to be loosed. Are you loosed from a wife? Do not seek a wife. But even if you do marry, you have not sinned. And if a virgin marries, she has not sinned. Nevertheless, such will have trouble in the flesh. But I would spare you. But this I say, brethren, the time is short, so that from now on, even those who have wives should be as though they had none. Those who weep as though they did not weep. Those who rejoice as though they did not rejoice. Those who buy as though they did not possess. And those who use this world as not misusing it. For the form of this world is passing away. But I want you to be without care. He who is unmarried cares for the things of the Lord, how he may please the Lord. But he who is married cares about the things of the world.

how he may please his wife. There is a difference between a wife and a virgin. The unmarried woman cares about the things of the Lord, that she may be holy both in body and in spirit. But she who is married cares about the things of the world, how she may please her husband. And this I say for your own profit, not that I may put a leash on you, but for what is proper, and that you may serve the Lord without distraction. But if any man thinks he is behaving improperly toward his virgin, if she is past the flower of youth, and thus it must be, let him do what he wishes. He does not sin. Let them marry. Nevertheless, he who stands steadfast in his heart, having no necessity, but has power over his own will, and has so determined in his heart that he will keep his virgin, does well. So then, he who gives her in marriage does well, but he who does not give her in marriage does better. A wife is bound by law as long as her husband lives. But if her husband dies, she is at liberty to be married to whom she wishes, only in the Lord. But she is happier if she remains as she is, according to my judgment, and I think I also have the Spirit of God.

0: You've been listening to the Word of God, today's reading of a section of the Holy Scriptures. All 66 books of Scripture are given by inspiration of God and are profitable for doctrine, for reproof, for correction, for instruction in righteousness, that the man of God may be perfect, thoroughly furnished unto all good works. 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
1: People, 15% of the island's population, lost their lives when Mount Pelee erupted on the Caribbean island of Martinique on May the 8th, 1902. One man who did not die was a criminal known as the baddest guy in town. When 60 or so other men in the prison died, Ludgersil Barris survived, having been imprisoned in a partially underground prison cell. He went on to join the circus and became something of a celebrity. If God can bring a blessing out of being locked up in an underground cell, He can bless you whatever your circumstances. The Bible says God is faithful in 1 Corinthians 1:9 and elsewhere. That's not to say everything turns out well in this world. Some bad things are just bad. But God is faithful anyway, and one day will make everything right. Trust God today in all things. John Bradshaw, It Is Written.

0: remarkable testimony to the wisdom and power of God, because there is no such thing as a gradual evolution through millions of years of living things in the book of Genesis, chapters 1 and 2.
1: And it's important to point out that the creator in Genesis that made the sea is the same God that walked upon the sea in the New Testament.
0: We have to understand that the Bible is a unit, all 66 books, and the New Testament is a flashback into the identity of the creator in Genesis 1. For example, John 1:3, all things were made through him. That's the Word, the Logos, Jesus Christ, the Savior. And without him was not anything made that was made. Well, how did Jesus Christ do things? Well, during his public ministry of 3.5 years, 2,000 years ago, in the Holy Land, he confirmed his identity and his claims to be Israel's Messiah by performing spectacular sign miracles that are very, very similar to the ones he performed in Genesis chapter 1 at the beginning of the world.
1: So the same God who performed the miracle of creation in the beginning did many New Testament creation miracles while he walked on earth.
0: For example, his first miracle recorded in John chapter 2 was the instantaneous transformation of 150 gallons of water into the perfect, genuine juice of grapes. In other words, he created a highly complex biochemical end product with an appearance of history it did not have. That juice did not come from grapes that grew on vines. It was created with an appearance of history that it did not have. And remarkably, it says the disciples believed in him on that occasion. They understood, at least in a preliminary way, that they were in the presence of the creator of the world.
1: And not only did this juice have an appearance of age, but as Dr. DeYoung tells us, the miracle of turning water into wine also went against the physical laws of nature.
2: How can water become wine? The chemical elements, the colors, are different. And there's more energy in wine than there is in water. This transformation requires that considerable energy was added to the water. Only the Creator, who set up the constant energy law in the first place, can suspend this law for his own purposes. Many other biblical miracles similarly require the input of new energy, just as occurred during the creation week. These events are beyond explanation precisely because they are miracles.
1: Another miracle that involves creation of matter is the feeding of the 5,000. Dr. Wickham explains.
0: The Son of God, the creator of the world, simply took a boy's lunch, which of course he didn't need, and multiplied that boy's fishes, dried fishes, and barley loaves, and fed 5,000 men and their families with baskets full left over. One thing's for sure, they never hatched from eggs. They never grew up in the sea. They were never caught by any fishermen. They never dried because they were never wet. They were created, thousands of them, with an appearance of history not one of those fishes had. And the same, of course, for the barley loaves.
1: ICR Executive Vice President Dr. Henry Morris III says the fact that Jesus did creation miracles while he was on earth shows that he was indeed the creator that made all things in the beginning.
3: The miracles recorded of the Lord Jesus Christ were miracles of fiat creation, bringing into existence where nothing existed before. And the cleanest and clearest example, with no fanfare, no issue, no noise, he just simply created gallons of perfect wine where nothing but water existed before. Feeding of the 5,000 is another classic example, where he took just a few loaves and a couple of fishes and turned them into enough matter and substance not only to fill the crowd of several thousand, but to have baskets left over as the apostles collected the remaining. People were totally filled, completely satisfied, and still there was left over. Only the Creator can create substance where no substance exists. The work that Jesus Christ was doing in all of these miracles was to demonstrate again and again that only the Creator can create matter where no matter exists. There were many such miracles recorded in the Scriptures. The Gospel of John focuses on those miracles and gives us the demonstration repeatedly of Christ's authoritative power as the Creator of the universe.
1: Dr. Whitcomb said,

0: is one stunning miracle that the Creator did while he was on Earth parallels his creation of man in the beginning.
1: I think one of the most spectacular sign miracles Jesus ever performed, and of course they're all spectacular, at least in this connection, is how he raised Lazarus of Bethany, the brother of Mary and Martha, from the dead. He deliberately waited 4 days before arriving on the scene, and people standing around weeping and mourning, but he said, "Move that stone," as if he couldn't have supernaturally done it. But what they could do, he refused to do, and that's typical of the economy of miracle in our Lord's ministry with people. And he said, "You loose him and let him go." But there's one thing only Jesus, the Son of God, could have done, and that was to shout, "Lazarus, come forth." And instantly, this rotting corpse stood at the entrance of the tomb, totally alive and well, possibly feeling better than he had in his previous life, needing no recuperation, convalescence whatsoever. And this was a shocking demonstration, of course, of the creation power of Jesus Christ, the Lord. There was nothing different, actually, when you stop to analyze it, between raising Lazarus from the dead. I mean, that corpse, that rotting corpse, contributed nothing to the end product of a living man. The same level with God raising Adam from the dust of the ground and breathing into his nostrils the breath of life, whereby he became a living being.
0: Along with the powerful miracle of creation in Genesis and all the wonderful creation miracles that Jesus performed in the New Testament, Dr. DeYoung tells us of a special miracle that the Creator has made available for all who will believe.
2: Earlier, we defined a miracle as a temporary setting aside of the physical laws of nature. All miracles are major events, but two stand out. The first is the entire creation week. The universe, together with all of its guiding laws, was constructed by God's Word. The second miracle affects each one of us today. It's the Lord's victory over sin and death on our behalf. This is the miracle of the gospel of eternal life, and it's offered to each of us either to accept or deny. We can't begin to understand miracles, but we can believe them and thank the Lord for all that He has done.
0: And Dr. Thomas Hoyle of Bible and Science Ministries in Tacoma, Washington says, salvation through the Lord Jesus Christ is the greatest miracle of all.
3: As you know, in John chapter 3 and verse 3, we're told that we have to be born again. Jesus answered and said unto him, Nicodemus, "Verily, verily, I say unto thee, except a man be born again, he cannot see the kingdom of God." And so through God's Holy Spirit, people can be spiritually reborn. They can be spiritually recreated. And Paul told the Corinthians that this is a very, very dramatic event. For example, in 2 Corinthians chapter 5 and verse 17, we're told, "Therefore, if any man be in Christ, he is a new creature. Old things are passed away. Behold, all things are become new."
0: Furthermore, those who have been miraculously recreated in Christ Jesus will experience more of God's creation in the future.
3: The Bible indicates that God is going to recreate everything. And in 2 Peter, for example, we have some very dramatic scriptures. In 2 Peter chapter 3, we are told that in the end times, the Lord is going to recreate everything. And specifically in verse 13, we read of 2 Peter 3, "Nevertheless, we, according to his promise, look for new heavens and a new earth, wherein dwelleth righteousness." And then, of course, in the book of Revelation, we're given more details about this new heaven and the new earth in Revelation chapter 21. "And I saw a new heaven and a new earth, for the first heaven and the first earth were passed away, and there was no more sea." So for those of our listeners who think that God is done, of course, that's not the case. He's been extremely active in the past. He's been active throughout history. He is active right now in the spiritual rebirth of his people. His people will also gain new bodies. And of course, in the future, God is going to fix everything that was marred by man's sin. And of course, that is something that all of us can rejoice in and look forward to with great hope.
0: As our program comes to a close, we hope that you've been encouraged. It's our desire at ICR to show that the Bible can be trusted, both historically and scientifically, and to give facts that will build your faith. As Christians, we need to understand the scientific basis for our beliefs. We pray that this program will aid you in your discovery of science and the Bible. You know, most people aren't aware that today there are thousands of scientists that are convinced of the truth of biblical creation and not evolution. Our non-denominational ministry aims to restore and strengthen the Genesis foundations of the Christian faith. If you've enjoyed today's edition of Science, Scripture, and Salvation, a Creation Radio Journal, why not visit us on the web to find out more about the work of ICR? 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Science, Scripture, and Salvation, a Creation Radio Journal, is a production of ICR. For the Institute for Creation Research, I'm Chris O'Brien. Thanks for tuning in.

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30,000 people, 15% of the island's population, lost their lives when Mount Pelé erupted on the Caribbean island of Martinique on May the 8th, 1902. One man who did not die was a criminal known as the baddest guy in town. When 60 or so other men in the prison died, Ludgersil Barris survived, having been imprisoned in a partially underground prison cell. He went on to join the circus and became something of a celebrity. If God can bring a blessing out of being locked up in an underground cell, He can bless you whatever your circumstances. The Bible says God is faithful in 1 Corinthians 1:9 and elsewhere. That's not to say everything turns out well in this world. Some bad things are just bad. But God is faithful anyway, and one day will make everything right. Trust God today in all things. John Bradshaw, It Is Written.

Today you hear people talk about doing their thing. Some take drugs or anything for a fling. To a lot of folks, it is gluttony, or maybe even their pride. Some run down a friend until his influence has died. To others, it's their position or what their daddy has been. And some, it's their money to spend with no end. To some, it's a car or a home that they possess. To others, it's a diamond or how well they can dress. All these things in the Bible, we are told, will only bring vanity and cost us our soul. None of these things represent God's love. None will enhance the things of above. Do unto others as you would have them do. These kind of folks today are very few. Why, if you see your brother failing, don't look at him in doubt. Tell it to the Lord. Let him work it out. If you see a friend or a neighbor in need, go to his rescue. This is called a good deed. If you see a man who's drunk with wine, it's so easy to say, why, he's lower than a swine. Don't run down a man until you've stood in his shoes. Think about his soul. That's what he can lose. Why not stop and give him a hand? Take just a moment and tell him God's plan. The love of God is shown only one way. That's by you, my friend. What have you done today? Do you know a widow who's got children to feed? Did you call today to see what they need? Or were you afraid that it might cost you a dime? Or maybe keep you from being on time? Do you know a neighbor that's sick and in bed? Did you go by and pray? Why, he could even be dead. There's an old proverb that goes, if we ever succeed, it will be by helping our brother or a friend that's in need. Now, I hope that you don't think I'm pointing a finger at you. I'm just merely thinking out loud to see what I can do.

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0: 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I'm your HeartWise host, Charles Mills. There's a group of Bible-believing, Bible-preaching Christians in this world who've been creating an interesting statistic for decades. Seems they live longer than most everyone else. The question is, why? Loma Linda University's School of Public Health is trying to find the answer to that question by studying the life and health habits of 96,000 of these unique people in what's called the Adventist Health Study 2. And I'm proud to say that I got one of the main movers and shakers of that ongoing research with us today, Dr. Michael Orlich. Welcome to HeartWise.
1: Oh, thank you very much.
0: So tell us about these strange creatures who can boast a half dozen years more of longevity than their neighbors, and are you one of those strange creatures?
1: Well, the population that we study is Seventh-day Adventists in North America.
0: Uh-huh.
1: It's a denomination that arose in the mid-19th century and has placed a high emphasis on dietary reforms and health care and that sort of thing. And so they tend to avoid smoking and drinking alcohol, and also advocate a healthy diet and advocate the preference of a vegetarian diet. And so a substantial minority of the group are vegetarians, and that makes them quite interesting to study. And yes, I do happen to be a member of the church.
0: Well, so am I. And as a matter of fact, I'm a member of the Adventist Health Study 2, as I was of Health Study 1. Now, the question I want to ask you, one of the main questions I want to ask you here to begin with, Dr. Orlich, is if you follow a group of Adventists into a restaurant, like you say, a lot of them are going to order meat, a lot of them are going to order dairy, some of them are not going to order dairy or meat, some of them are going to be vegan, some are going to be whole food plant-based. They are all over the place. How can you determine something from a group so diverse?
1: Well, actually, that diversity is one of the biggest advantages for this population, because early studies did compare the rates of chronic disease and death among Adventists compared to their neighbors. These were California Adventists compared to other Californians. But that leaves a big question as to why the benefits that we're seeing

0: non-vegetarians, et cetera, in order to compare those groups.
1: And just a little mechanics on this thing. You sent out questionnaires a number of years ago for those who were involved in the study. I filled mine out, as did my wife. And these questionnaires were very detailed in what we ate, how we felt, when we went and see the doctor, what our conditions were. As you started crunching the numbers here, did you find anything different than you expected? Did you find any surprises waiting for you in the data?
0: Well, just to follow up on what you were saying about how the study is conducted, the study is funded by the National Cancer Institute, one of the National Institutes of Health, to study the relationship between diet and cancer.
1: Okay.
0: And we enrolled the population between 2002 and 2007, and it's called a longitudinal cohort or prospective cohort, which means a large group that we measure various aspects of their lifestyle and history at the beginning, and then we follow them over a long period of time to be able to make comparisons in how long they live or what their rates of cancer or other diseases are. In terms of surprising findings, probably the most surprising finding that we've had came from our previous study that was enrolled in the 70s. We call it Adventist Health Study 1. Mm-hmm. It was about 33,000 California Seventh-day Adventists. And the important, somewhat surprising finding from that study was the benefit of nut consumption for reducing the risk of cardiovascular disease, heart attacks, etc. Nuts are a high-fat food, and it was thought at the time that, if anything, perhaps they would increase your risk of heart disease. And the Adventist Health Study was the first study to establish that there was an apparent reduction in risk. And that has been confirmed since by many other studies, and nuts are now viewed as an extremely healthy food.
1: How did you extrapolate the idea that nut consumption is good for you? Maybe those who ate nuts also walked more. Maybe they were more health conscious. How did you make sure that you were not identifying one solution when it really came from someplace else?
0: That's a very good question, and it's not an easy thing to do, actually. The gold standard is a randomized controlled trial,
1: right,
0: where you eliminate confusing possibilities where one behavior that you're trying to study is associated with others by randomizing people to that behavior.
1: Mm-hmm.
0: That doesn't work very well for diet because you would have to randomize people and then sort of force them or get them to eat a certain diet for many years.
1: Yes.
0: It's very hard to do and very expensive. So the type of research we do is observational, and we rely on trying to measure all of the other lifestyle factors that may be related and may be actually causing something. And then we put them all in complicated statistical models and try to tease out which factor is actually contributing. But we can't always say that for sure. And so we have to be hesitant about saying this causes this just from an observational study. But it's an important amount of evidence to bring to bear.
1: Okay, so I guess the bottom line would be that if you are a meat eater or if you are a vegan, if you eat more nuts, you will tend to have better outcomes as far as heart disease is concerned, right?
0: For heart disease, that seems pretty clear. It also seems to be beneficial in regards to obesity and diabetes. And there's some evidence coming out about cancer, but that's not so clear yet.
1: You know, as I've been watching the health study move along and the data you've been sending out in your newsletters and whatnot, I'm noticing something here that there tends to be a direction that someone can take, and the further they go down this path, the better their health is. Have you identified that path that I've been seeing? Have you guys been seeing it as well?
0: We certainly do see sort of a stair-step pattern when we compare five dietary patterns that we've identified: the vegan pattern, the lacto-ovo vegetarian pattern, the pesco vegetarian pattern or pescatarian, and the semi-vegetarian, and then finally the non-vegetarian. If you think of that as sort of a spectrum from the most vegetarian to the least vegetarian, in a number of health outcomes such as body weight or obesity, blood pressure, something called the metabolic syndrome, which is a number of risk factors, diabetes, it appears that the farther you are towards the vegetarian side of the spectrum or the vegan side of the spectrum, the more benefit there is. In terms of cancer risk, that's not entirely clear yet.

0: and that's why we're continuing to study.
1: Now, when I was going to school and I would take a test, the teacher would do something interesting. He or she would take out the worst scores and the best scores and just sort of lop them off and then come out with a with an average in there. Are you doing the same thing here? Because there have been smokers and drinkers who lived to 110, and there have been whole food plant-based people who died at 38. Do you somehow screen for this kind of situation?
0: No, we don't really. We just take all comers and then we look for the general trends. And so if you sort of plot things out, you might see a few outliers on either end.
1: Right.
0: And if you're just doing anecdotal testimonies, those outliers can seem impressive, but we're sort of looking for average effects. We don't eliminate the outliers or the unusual things, but when you look at a very large group of people, it becomes clear that those unusual situations are few in number, and you see the general trend.
1: We're talking with Dr. Michael Orlich. He is one of the main researchers of the Adventist Health Study 2. This is an ongoing study that's been going since 2007, 2008, thereabouts, and it's been studying members of the Seventh-day Adventist Church and finding out if when these people, these Seventh-day Adventists who go to church, who worship God, who pray, who believe in a life to come, are there other factors in their lives that are creating better health for some and not for others? And why they have a longevity that seems to be longer than most people in the world? They're finding out some good things here, and Dr. Orlich has been telling us about that. We'll take a short break, and when we come back, more about this. I want to find out some of the most powerful weapons that this study has shown that we can use to fight disease. So stay right where you are.

0: I'm Dr. James Markham, and here's your biblical prescription for life. Have you ever longed for a different prescription, one without dangerous side effects? Everyone is concerned, or should be concerned, about side effects or adverse reactions when taking a medication. Well, today I want to explain to you what a biblical prescription is. Let's turn to James 1:5. This is our biblical prescription for today. If any of you lack wisdom, let him ask of God, that giveth to all men liberally and upbraideth not, and it shall be given to him. Well, a biblical prescription is all about asking God for wisdom. Wisdom from the scriptures to prevent and treat disease. The Bible applies to all aspects of life. In our biblical prescription for life segments, I will point out scripture, show the evidence-based science behind the scripture, and how this scripture chemically changes us. For more information, I want you to go to our website. That's heartwiseministries.org.
1: I'd like to think that one day, when we get to heaven, we're going to see a list of people. People like Jared and Susan, who were introduced to Jesus because of something we said. Or maybe it was as simple as a passing smile. But these people will look into their past and be able to say, "I'm here because of you." Recently, you may have heard that Heartwise Ministries has begun spreading the gospel to the young, the old, the sick, and the healthy. We want to take this type of medical programming to the non-believer and the person who has closed themselves off to traditional forms of outreach. 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That's heartwiseministries.org.
2: Welcome back to the program. I'm your host, Charles Mills. Our guest today is Dr. Michael Orlich. He is the main researcher for the Adventist Health Study 2. He's with the Loma Linda University School of Public Health out in California, and he's studying people like me and people like him, members of the Seventh-day Adventist Church. There are 96,000 people in this study, thereabouts, and they're finding some interesting facts that there are steps that we can take to increase our chances to live longer and live healthier. And I want to make sure that we understand something here, Dr. Orlich. When we say live longer, are we also saying that those in the studies who live longer also live better? Or are they simply kept alive in a nursing home someplace and just happen to be around and have more birthdays?
3: That's a good question, and certainly a very important one. It's a little bit hard to study that, because usually when we determine whether somebody has lived longer in a very large group like this, we're determining that through statistics that are kept from death certificates. Mm-hmm. And so we don't always know subjectively how the last few years of their life were. To get that, we'd have to have all of their medical records, and it all requires a lot of labor and cost.
2: Sure.
3: But generally, the reason that people with healthier lifestyles live longer is because they're avoiding certain chronic diseases that tend to cause premature mortality. And if you're avoiding those diseases or delaying the onset of those diseases, you're generally going to have more years of healthy, productive life, less disability, less suffering, and that sort of thing. It seems that the Adventists that we have studied tend to die from the same things that everybody else does, mm-hmm. heart disease and cancer and that sort of thing. But on average, they don't get those as early and they don't die from them as early. And so you're delaying disease and then delaying mortality. So yes, it does seem that generally with a healthy lifestyle, you're having a longer life, but also a longer healthy life.
2: Are you also looking in this study, Dr. Orlich, whether there are other factors that are involved here, like church attendance or prayer life or relationship with family, or are we just studying the nutritional habits of these people?
3: With our large study of 96,000, our main purpose is to study diet and the risk of cancer,
2: okay.
3: and funded, as I said, by the National Cancer Institute for that purpose. Mm-hmm. However, there is a subgroup of the 96,000 that's about 10,000 people, and that's referred to as the Biopsychosocial Religion and Health Study. Hmm. And that group of 10,000 was funded by the National Institute for Aging, and the people in that group took an additional long questionnaire, and some of them came into clinics as well, and they reported on various factors of religious faith and practice, social support, psychological factors, and those kinds of things. So we do have a small team of researchers who is looking at spiritual, psychological, and religious factors and how they may impact health.
2: I like that, because I know as a scientist, not only are you a physician, you're also a scientist. They go hand in hand. To make a blanket statement is not what you guys do. That's just not the way you work. You want to have the scientific data to back that up. And so I'm so glad that this Adventist Health Study 2 is looking for that scientific data to sort of give support to what we've always thought. We've always figured that there must be benefits to loving God and God loving us. There must be benefits to having forgiveness in our hearts. There must be benefits to having a church life and a faith life and a spiritual life that is growing and dynamic. And I think that these studies will bring that out, and I'm looking forward to talking to you about those as we continue on. Okay, let's talk about nutrition here. What are the most powerful weapons your study has been showing that these 96,000 people are using to combat diseases across the board? What are we talking about here?
3: Nutrition is really complicated, and it's hard to relate specific nutritional factors to specific diseases that occur over many years. So many of the biggest results that we've seen thus far relating diet and cancer and chronic diseases have been with broad dietary patterns. Mm-hmm. And so we've seen a number of benefits with vegetarian dietary patterns. Now, when we say vegetarian, we define those as people who avoid certain meat and animal products. But when we look closely at those diets, say the vegan or lacto-ovo-vegetarian diet compared to the non-vegetarian diet, we see that they're not just avoiding meat and or dairy products and eggs as per the definition of those diets, right, but they're simultaneously eating less sugar-sweetened foods, sweets, desserts, that kind of thing, less added fats, less refined foods, and an increase in a number of whole plant foods. So when we say that in our study, vegetarians or vegans did better on a certain health outcome than non-vegetarians, it does not mean that it was just due to the absence of meat, mm-hmm. but maybe due to the fact that these individuals are consuming less refined foods, less added sugars, and an increased number of fruits and vegetables as well.
2: I like that. I like that a lot, because it is demonstrating to us the complexity of health. But also, everything you've been saying here is within our power to follow. Would I be right in saying that?
3: Sure. We can all make choices as to the type of diets that we will follow. A diet can be sort of a hard thing to change for people, and people choose what they eat for many different reasons. Weight loss, for example, is notoriously difficult for people, but it's still something that we can choose. And even in large groups or society, our preferences and our practices can change over time. And that's one of the hopes with these types of studies, is to identify factors that many people throughout the country can change in the way they live in order to have better health.
2: Okay, I'm going to put you on the spot here. We're talking with Dr. Michael Orlich. He is the main researcher for the Adventist Health Study 2. Just down the sidewalk from you, that big white building, you know, called Loma Linda University Medical Center, are the doctors. The doctors inside that building paying attention to what you're learning in your building, and are they changing the way they deal with patients and using some of the information you have been collecting to help treat things like heart disease or cancer?
3: I think so. Many of the physicians on the faculty here, and certainly interested physicians at other institutions around the country, I think do pay attention to these sorts of things. Mm-hmm. Nutritional research is complicated, and there are a lot of controversies, but I think many physicians want to help their patients live more healthily and prevent a lot of these diseases. It mm-hmm. can be very frustrating for a physician to see a patient come back and continue to decline when they could improve their health. Mm-hmm. And so it's a challenging area for both patient and physician, but I think everybody, the public as well as the medical community, is interested in learning more about how diet and lifestyle can influence our health risks.
2: And of course, Loma Linda University Medical Center is a teaching hospital. Do you have people from the school and people from the hospital coming together and talking about these things and trying to have a way of gearing up to address these issues in the actual education of future doctors there at Loma Linda?
3: Certainly. I think there's quite a bit of emphasis on these sort of approaches, on prevention, on wholeness at the medical school and the other health professional schools here. Myself, I'm actually the program director of a graduate training program for certain physicians in preventive medicine. Yeah, I think there's quite a bit of emphasis in physicians, young physicians and health professionals seeking to learn ways to keep their patients healthy.
2: Yeah, I wanted to ask you that because, you know, I've been doing these programs for many years and was editor of Vibrant Life magazine and whatnot. And I'm saying, are we making a dent out there? Is a new generation coming along of young people who are saying, you know, that may have been fine from my dad or my grandfather, but when I want to learn how to be a doctor, I want to learn how to be a doctor that heals using methods that may not have been in practice over the past few years or decades or generations. Have you seen that happening at the hospital as well?
3: Yes, I think so. And even in the broader scope, I think we are making a dent. We who are studying health and seeking to promote health among the public, it seems like a lot of doom and gloom at times, mm-hmm. particularly when you see obesity going up and diabetes rates going up and that sort of thing. But cancer incidence has started to come down as people have reduced smoking and quit smoking. And so that's made a huge difference. And people don't realize that over the last 30 years or so, deaths from heart disease have gone down by about 50%.
2: Wow.
3: In spite of the increase in obesity and diabetes. And there are some signs that the obesity increase, particularly among children, is leveling off now. Mm-hmm. And so I think some of the things that we've studied and the public health messages and the efforts of health educators and others, for example, Michelle Obama's campaign for activity and good nutrition in the schools, I think these things do have an effect. They take a long time to bend that curve or to, you know, change the direction of that massive ship, but they do make a difference, and so people shouldn't get too discouraged.
2: Oh, that is good news. It's good news from Dr. Michael Orlich. He is the main researcher at the Loma Linda University School of Public Health on the Avenus Health Study 2. Dr. Orlich, thank you so much. We'll have you back on in a year or so to find out how it's going out there with the study. Thank you for being with us today.
3: Oh, you're very welcome.
2: And listener, until next time, this is Charles Mills along with Dr. Michael Orlich inviting you to remain heartwise. Goodbye, everyone. 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

30,000 people, 15% of the island's population, lost their lives when Mount Pelee erupted on the Caribbean island of Martinique on May the 8th, 1902. One man who did not die was a criminal known as the baddest guy in town. When 60 or so other men in the prison died, Ludgersil Barris survived, having been imprisoned in a partially underground prison cell. He went on to join the circus and became something of a celebrity. If God can bring a blessing out of being locked up in an underground cell, He can bless you whatever your circumstances. The Bible says God is faithful in 1 Corinthians 1:9 and elsewhere. That's not to say everything turns out well in this world. Some bad things are just bad. But God is faithful anyway, and one day will make everything right. Trust God today in all things. John Bradshaw, It Is Written.

0: And now we're pleased to present Kenneth Cox.
1: I'm going to do something today that I seldom do. And it's very, very few times in my ministry that I have preached sermons in which I have dealt with just one text and centered everything around one text. But that is essentially what I'm going to do today. We're going to take a look at one text. And that text is this one that says in Hebrews 13:8, Christ is the same yesterday, today, and forever. That simple text, Christ is the same yesterday, today, and forever, we're going to look at today. And far as I'm concerned, in this text, it's contained everything that is necessary to understand why Jesus Christ is different than anyone else. And so we're going to look, to start with, at Christ the same yesterday, what he was in the past. And then we're going to take a look at what he is today. And then we're going to take a look at what he is in the future, forever. And so that's what we're going to look at as we go through this presentation and watch as we talk about what makes Jesus Christ different. When it comes to Christ yesterday, the Bible has some very, very clear points that it makes about where Christ was, where he existed, and so forth. And so we're going to take a look at the pre-existence of Christ. What does the Bible tell us about Jesus before he came to this earth? What does it tell us? What does it inform us about him? Well, it starts out and says here, "And now, Father, glorify me together with yourself, with the glory which I had with you before the world was." Said, "Father, glorify me with the glory that I had with you before the world was." Before there was ever sin. See? Sin did not exist. God's universe was peaceful. God's universe had no taint of any kind of thing that was bad in all the universe of God, because this is talking about before this world ever was. When all the universe worshiped God, that God the Father and Jesus Christ were supreme, and they were worshiped and glorified before the whole universe. As it says in the oldest book in our Bible, the first chapter in verse 6, Job, the first chapter, verse 6 says that the sons of God came together. Here, the sons of God, those created beings that God had made on the worlds that he has made, because in Isaiah it tells us that he created the worlds, plural, to be inhabited. And so here they came to present themselves before the Lord, and they worshiped God. All the innumerable

was there. And you think about it. Before anything existed, Jesus Christ was there. I have been established from everlasting, from the beginning, before there was ever an earth. Said, I have been from everlasting. There has never been a time in which he wasn't there. Worshipped, honored, glory as God, as one with the Father. And so when we're talking about Jesus Christ, we're talking about Jesus Christ yesterday. That's before there was ever an earth, there was ever sin, there was ever a problem that we find ourselves in today. But you, Bethlehem Ephratah, though you are little among the thousands of Judea, yet out of you shall come forth to me the one to be ruler in Israel, whose going forth are from old, from everlasting. Existed, always there. And so when we take a look at Jesus Christ, indeed, he was before this world ever came into existence. But not only was he here before the world ever came into existence, but the scripture tells us that this world and the other worlds all came forth from his hand. That he is the creator of this world. I don't know about you, but when I first became a Christian and started reading through my Bible and began to study it, and all of a sudden I became aware for the first time that it was Jesus Christ that created. Oh, what a difference that made in my understanding of the scripture as I read and understood that he was the one that created and made this world, that it came forth from his hand, as we read here in John. In the beginning was the Word. In when? In the beginning. Now that's hard for you and I to understand. You know, in the beginning. Well, what do you mean, in the beginning? Before there was ever a world, he existed. In the beginning was the Word, and the Word was with God, and the Word was God. Jesus Christ was with God, and he was God. He was in the beginning with God. All things were made through him, and without him nothing was made that was made. He is God, and there wasn't anything that came into existence that he didn't make. It says that he could speak things into existence. Just consider that. To be able to speak and something would form. But he can speak it into existence. And if you ever go through the scripture and just look at what it has to say about God speaking, I mean, it talks about him doing all kinds of things. It talks about him whispering things. It even talks about him whistling to the fly. Did you know that? Talks about him, great voice that he proclaimed things into existence. He could speak it and it would come into being. This one, the Word, God, who was the creator, came to this earth. And the Word became flesh. And the Word became flesh. He who existed before the world came was into being, he who created everything, this one became flesh and dwelt among us, and we beheld his glory as the glory of the only begotten of the Father, full of grace and truth. This was Jesus Christ. So when we're taking a look at Jesus Christ yesterday, folks, I'm talking about what makes him different. Clearly, his pre-existence makes him different.

0: being creator makes him different. These are things that nobody else claims and nobody else can claim but him. That he was the creator of this world, and God, who at various times and in various ways spoke in times past to the fathers by the prophets, has in these last days spoken to us by his Son, whom he has appointed heir of all things, through whom also he made the worlds. And folks, please notice, we read that many times, but it doesn't say he created the world. It says he created the worlds, plural. And so when you step out at night and you see all these stars, understand that he's the one that spoke them into existence. That he is the one who is the creator of everything. It's God. Ever since, he is God. And to make all see what is the fellowship of the mystery, which from the beginning of the ages has been hidden in God, who created all things through Jesus Christ. Made all this, created all things through his Son, Jesus Christ. So if you're looking for what makes Jesus Christ different, then I would tell you that he is the creator. And none of these others can claim that. He is the one who's the creator. Not only is the creator, but he's the sustainer of life. You see, you're here this morning because of him. You may not have realized that, but when you woke up this morning and you found yourself still breathing, that was because of him that you're breathing. Because it says, yet for us there is one God, the Father of whom are all things, and we are for him, and the one Lord Jesus Christ, through whom are all things and through whom we live. Through Jesus Christ that you and I live. He is the one, since he spoke the world into existence and all the laws of nature took place because he placed them in order and they operate at his command. Therefore, because he does those things, you and I can live. Do you understand this morning? Do you understand that some of the laws of nature, that if they were off just a fraction, you and I would not be alive? See, that all happens, and it says here, for in him we live and move and have our being. So Jesus Christ is the one that sustains our life day by day. And dear friend, you and I certainly shouldn't be so, how should I say, so unaware, so unconcerned that we don't take time every morning to thank him that we're alive. Thank him that we're living, that we move, that we have our being in Jesus Christ. These are things, as far as Jesus Christ yesterday, these are things that makes him decidedly different than any other person who claims to have any kind of salvation or hope to offer to you. I don't know. I would much rather put my hope in one who created and one who existed than placing it in someone who had been created any day. Secondly, it says Jesus Christ, the same yesterday, but what? Today. So what about Jesus Christ today? What does it tell us? What has he done today that makes him different than anyone else. Well, to begin with, it tells us that he took upon himself our form. It says, who being in the form of God, did not consider robbery to be equal with God. Well, we found that out, that he was the creator, that he was with the Father in the beginning, before the world was ever created, that he was in the form of God, that he was equal with God, if you please, but made himself of no reputation, taking the form of a bondservant and coming in the likeness of man. This is where, as far as I am concerned personally, I lose all concept of what's involved in that. It just completely leaves me. I don't even start to comprehend what that verse has to say. He took upon himself no reputation, taking the form of a bondservant and coming in the likeness of men. I can't comprehend that. It just totally leaves me when I read it. Because you think about it, that he who was from the beginning, from everlasting, equal with God, the Creator, would take the form of his creation? I can't comprehend that. You know? I couldn't even comprehend it for him to take that step. But for him to take the step and become an angel, maybe some way. But he didn't do that. He became a human being. Became one of us. That means that he became lower than the angels. Became human. The Creator became like one of his creation. The Creator took two steps down. Would you be willing to do that? Can you comprehend it? I can't. Would you take two steps down? The next order of life below you would be what? Animals. Horses, cows, cats, dogs. Would you be willing to become one? I don't misunderstand me, not just become one for a day. Would you be willing to become one for the rest of time? But that's one step. But he didn't take one step. He took two. The next order of life below that would be insects. You willing to become an ant? Or a grasshopper, and take that form upon you for the rest of time? To always be like that? I can't comprehend that. I can't even start in any way to consider. It wouldn't even be a question. But that's what he did. He took upon himself the form of his creation. He became like you and me. No one else ever did that. No one else. and be in the form and the appearance of a man, he humbled himself. Indeed, he did. When it says he humbled himself, like none of us would ever, ever, ever be required to do, he humbled himself, became obedient to the point of death, even the death of the cross. Here, folks, he's leaving all of heaven, the glory he had with his Father and everything. He's leaving all that and taking two steps down and becoming human. And we don't have enough audacity to welcome him as the King of Kings. But don't even give him a place to lie in a manger. Humbled himself, became obedient, even to the death of the cross. Took upon himself mankind, who in the days of his flesh, when he had offered up prayer and supplication with vehement cries and tears to him who was able to save him from death, and it was heard because of his godly fear. That he just didn't take upon himself our form, but he came here willing to die for you and for me. Now you tell me who else has done that. We're talking about what makes him different. Who else? Willing to leave heaven, willing to leave all that and come and face what Jesus faced here on this earth. Though he was a son, yet he what? Learned obedience by things which he suffered. He learned obedience by things that he suffered. Interesting. Has life been hard on you lately? Had a rough time? Let me tell you something. You never, never, never learn obedience or suffering in a book. That doesn't come in a book. Only way you learn obedience and suffering is by experience. You have to experience it. And that's the way we learn. And that's the way he learned. He came here, made himself one of us, and then faced life just exactly like you and I face life. He learned obedience. He learned suffering. Those were things that he experienced just like we must experience it. And having been what? Perfected, he became the author of eternal salvation to all obey him. It says, and having been perfected. That does not say having been perfect. It says having been perfected. That meant day by day he learned through obedience and suffering. And so you and I must learn day by day through obedience and suffering. That's how we learn. That's what changes our characters, folks. You see, he who was from the beginning, he who was the creator, he who came to this earth and took upon himself your form and mine, did that because you are lost. And he had to provide a way back if you were going to be saved. And so you and I must follow him and follow what he did, that we too might be made new and have eternal life. This is what he did for us. But we do not have a high priest who cannot sympathize with our weaknesses, but was in all points tempted as we are, yet without sin. He faced life just exactly like we face it in every aspect. And so, if life's a little rough, then pick up the Bible. Spend some time in it on the life of Jesus. And take courage, because he's been there before. He's lived it. He learned it just like you and I must learn it. Granted, at times, it will test your faith. But you will come through much, much better and much, much stronger because you have walked with him by faith. So nobody else has done that. Secondly, his divinity. That he not only came to this earth as a man, like one of us, but he was also divine. Behold, a virgin shall be with child and bear a son, and they shall call his name Emmanuel, which is translated God with us. Came here as one of us, but veiled in this human form, veiled in this body, was one who was also the Son of God. He was God. Think. You talk about trials. You talk about temptation. Think about when, if in your hand lay all the power of the universe, that you could speak and it would happen. And you can't use it. Think about that. That you can't use it. Because part of his coming to this earth was the fact that he was to come here and live like we must live, and tempted in all points as we are tempted. And therefore, as Son of God, he could not use that power to overcome or to help himself in any situation. Oh, he exercised power as God to help you, but never to help himself. This is part of the divinity that he came here to this earth with, that he indeed was God. For unto you a child is born, unto you a son is given, and the government will be upon his shoulder, and his name shall be called Wonderful, Counselor, Mighty God, Everlasting Father, the Prince of Peace. Unto you a child is born. You understand what that's saying? That's human. Unto you a child is born. Mary gave birth to Jesus. Unto you a child is born. Unto you a son is given. That's divine. The Father, God the Father, gave us his Son. So one is born human, the other is given to us. And the one who was given to us is equal with the Father. He is called Wonderful. And oh, indeed, folks, as you look at his life, indeed he is wonderful. No question. Counselor. There is guidance, there is direction, there is help with Jesus Christ. Oh, so often, when you're burdened and when you have something that you don't know what to do with, dear friends, go to Christ. Go to Him. Seek His counsel. He'll give you counsel. He'll give you direction. He's a counselor. The mighty God. Do you see Him as the mighty God? Do you realize that there is nothing that He can't do? Do you realize that there is no situation that you are in that He can't handle? That if you and I will just simply turn it over to Him? Everlasting Father, from the beginning, the Prince of Peace, who being in the form of God, did not consider it robbery to be equal with God. This is Jesus, the divine Son of God. No one else makes that claim. Willingly gave Himself as a sacrifice. This is not something that was forced up on Him. This is something that He did of His own choice, out of love for someone in our understanding would be equal to an ant. Out of love for that, He gave Himself. Freely gave Himself. Therefore, my Father loves me because I laid down my life that I may take it again. My Father loves me because I lay down my life. This was not something that anybody forced upon Him. This was done out of love for you. No one takes it from me, but I lay it down of myself. I have power to lay it down, and I have power to take it again. This command I have received from my Father. So He said, I can lay down my life. I can take it again. I do this out of the command of my Father. And so God, Jesus Christ, came and gave His life willingly for you and for me. But He was wounded for our transgressions. He was bruised for our iniquities. The chastisement of our peace was upon Him, and by His stripes we are healed. Have you read that lately? Have you noticed? But He was wounded for, now you ought to emphasize that word, our. He was wounded for our transgressions, not His, but ours. He was bruised for our iniquities, the things that we did. This is what brought Him here and put Him on the cross. He was oppressed and He was afflicted, yet He opened not His mouth. He was led as a lamb to the slaughter, and as sheep before its shears are silent, so He opened not His mouth. He came and He gave His life. Now, you need to understand, folks, that Jesus Christ came and took upon Himself our form. And He realized that when He did that, He took upon Himself our form for eternity. But He also understood when He came here that He would have to die. That was clear. And as you read through His work with the disciples, time and time again, He told them this was what was going to happen. They couldn't comprehend it, but He told them over and over, I'm going to die. This is going to take place. He understood that there could be no salvation for anyone without his death. Therefore, don't let anybody ever tell you that salvation can come any other way. It cannot come by works. Absolutely impossible. If it could come by works, he would not have had to die. But it could only take place as he paid the price for your sins and mine. And he willingly did that. And being found in the appearance as a man, he humbled himself and became obedient to the point of death, even the death of the cross. The thing that makes the difference here, folks, is relationship. You understand that? When we talk about his death, it's relationship that makes a difference. Like right now, here in West Frankfort, I'm sure, in the funeral home, there's probably somebody laying there dead. Doesn't mean anything to you. You don't know them. They're laying there. They're dead. Doesn't concern you or mean anything to you. But if it was your brother laying there, would it make a difference? What makes the difference? Relationship makes the difference. He is our elder brother. Came, became obedient even to the death of the cross. He died for you. That's relationship. Your brother dying for you. He became one of us, like one of us, and died for us. No one else has done that. I must hurry. Jesus Christ the same. Yesterday, today, and what? Forever. What does forever offer? The kingdom of this world have become the kingdom of our Lord and of our Christ, and he shall reign forever and ever. I'm talking about what makes him different. Yesterday makes him different. Today makes him different. And dear friend, what the future holds makes him different, because he will reign forever and ever. He will always be God. I was watching in the night vision, and behold, one like the Son of Man coming in the clouds of heaven. And he came to the Ancient of Days, and they brought him near before him. Jesus comes before him, and it says, then to him was given dominion and glory and the kingdom, that all people, nations, and languages should serve him. His dominion is an everlasting dominion which shall not pass away, and his kingdom the one which will not be destroyed. He will always be there. His kingdom will last forever. And in the days of these kings, the God of heaven will set up a kingdom which shall never be destroyed. The kingdom shall not be left to other people, but it shall break in pieces and consume all the kingdoms. It shall stand forever. So throughout eternity, what he formerly had with his Father before the earth was ever created will be reinstated. He is definitely different. No one else offers these things. He alone is God, greater, fairer than anyone else is Jesus Christ.
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0: Welcome to today's reading from the Bible, the Word of God. 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
1: Psalm 94. O Lord God, to whom vengeance belongs, O God, to whom vengeance belongs, shine forth. Rise up, O Judge of the earth. Render punishment to the proud. Lord, how long will the wicked triumph? They utter speech and speak insolent things. All the workers of iniquity boast in themselves. They break in pieces your people, O Lord, and afflict your heritage. They slay the widow and the stranger, and murder the fatherless. Yet they say, the Lord does not see, nor does the God of Jacob understand. Understand, you senseless among the people, and you fools, when will you be wise? He who planted the ear, shall he not hear? He who formed the eye, shall he not see? He who instructs the nation, shall he not correct? He who teaches man knowledge? The Lord knows the thoughts of man, that they are futile. Blessed is the man whom you instruct, O Lord, and teach out of your law, that you may give him rest from the days of adversity, until the pit is dug for the wicked. For the Lord will not cast off his people, nor will he forsake his inheritance. But judgment will return to righteousness, and all the upright in heart will follow it. Who will rise up for me against the evildoers? Who will stand up for me against the workers of iniquity? Unless the Lord had been my help, my soul would soon have settled in silence. If I say, my foot slips, your mercy, O Lord, will hold me up. In the multitude of my anxieties within me, your comforts delight my soul. Shall the throne of iniquity, which devises evil by law, have fellowship with you? They gather together against the life of the righteous and condemn innocent blood. But the Lord has been my defense, and my God the rock of my refuge. He has brought on them their own iniquity, and shall cut them off in their own wickedness. The Lord our God shall cut them off.
0: And that's our reading for now from the Old Testament. Now we turn our attention to a reading from the New Testament.
1: The First Epistle of Paul to the Corinthians, chapter 7. Now concerning the things of which you wrote to me, it is good for a man not to touch a woman. Nevertheless, because of sexual immorality, let each man have his own wife, and let each woman have her own husband. Let the husband render to his wife the affection due her, and likewise also the wife to her husband. The wife does not have authority over her own body, but the husband does, and likewise the husband does not have authority over his own body, but the wife does. Do not deprive one another except with consent for a time, that you may give yourselves to fasting and prayer, and come together again, so that Satan does not tempt you because of your lack of self-control. But I say this as a concession, not as a commandment, for I wish that all men were even as I myself. But each one has his own gift from God, one in this manner and another in that. But I say to the unmarried and to the widows, it is good for them if they remain, even as I am. But if they cannot exercise self-control, let them marry. For it is better to marry than to burn with passion. Now to the married I command, yet not I, but the Lord, a wife is not to depart from her husband. But even if she does depart, let her remain unmarried, or be reconciled to her husband. And a husband is not to divorce his wife. But to the rest I, not the Lord, say, if any brother has a wife who does not believe, and she is willing to live with him, let him not divorce her. And a woman who has a husband who does not believe, if he is willing to live with her, let her not divorce him. For the unbelieving husband is sanctified by the wife, and the unbelieving wife is sanctified by the husband. Otherwise your children would be unclean, but now they are holy. But if the unbeliever departs, let him depart. A brother or a sister is not under bondage in such cases, but God has called us to peace. For how do you know, O wife, whether you will save your husband? Or how do you know, O husband, whether you will save your wife? But as God has distributed to each one, as the Lord has called each one, so let him walk. And so I ordain in all the churches. Was anyone called while circumcised? Let him not become uncircumcised. Was anyone called while uncircumcised? Let him not be circumcised. Circumcision is nothing, and uncircumcision is nothing. But keeping the commandments of God is what matters. Let each one remain in the same calling in which he was called. Were you called while a slave? Do not be concerned about it, but if you can be made free, rather use it. For he who is called in the Lord while a slave is the Lord's freedman. Likewise, he who is called while free is Christ's slave. You were bought at a price. Do not become slaves of men. Brethren, let each one remain with God in that state in which he was called. Now concerning virgins, I have no commandment from the Lord, yet I give judgment as one whom the Lord in his mercy has made trustworthy. I suppose, therefore, that this is good because of the present distress, that it is good for a man to remain as he is. Are you bound to a wife? Do not seek to be loosed. Are you loosed from a wife? Do not seek a wife. But even if you do marry, you have not sinned. And if a virgin marries, she has not sinned. Nevertheless, such will have trouble in the flesh. But I would spare you. But this I say, brethren, the time is short, so that from now on even those who have wives should be as though they had none, those who weep as though they did not weep, those who rejoice as though they did not rejoice, those who buy as though they did not possess, and those who use this world as not misusing it. For the form of this world is passing away. But I want you to be without care. He who is unmarried cares for the things of the Lord, how he may please the Lord. But he who is married cares about the things of the world, how he may please his wife. There is a difference between a wife and a virgin. The unmarried woman cares about the things of the Lord, that she may be holy both in body and in spirit. But she who is married cares about the things of the world, how she may please her husband. And this I say for your own profit, not that I may put a leash on you, but for what is proper, and that you may serve the Lord without distraction. But if any man thinks he is behaving improperly toward his virgin, if she is past the flower of youth, and thus it must be, let him do what he wishes. He does not sin. Let them marry. Nevertheless, he who stands steadfast in his heart, having no necessity, but has power over his own will, and has so determined in his heart that he will keep his virgin, does well. So then, he who gives her in marriage does well, but he who does not give her in marriage does better. A wife is bound by law as long as her husband lives. But if her husband dies, she is at liberty to be married to whom she wishes, only in the Lord. But she is happier if she remains as she is, according to my judgment, and I think I also have the Spirit of God.

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1: People, 15% of the island's population, lost their lives when Mount Pelee erupted on the Caribbean island of Martinique on May the 8th, 1902. One man who did not die was a criminal known as the baddest guy in town. When 60 or so other men in the prison died, Ludger Silbaris survived, having been imprisoned in a partially underground prison cell. He went on to join the circus and became something of a celebrity. If God can bring a blessing out of being locked up in an underground cell, He can bless you whatever your circumstances. The Bible says God is faithful in 1 Corinthians 1:9 and elsewhere. That's not to say everything turns out well in this world. Some bad things are just bad. But God is faithful anyway, and one day will make everything right. Trust God today in all things. John Bradshaw, It Is Written.

0: Here now is HMS Richards, the voice of prophecy speaker. His subject, Living 1,000 Years.
1: There's one particular 1,000 years of interesting life of which we're speaking today. Let us turn to the 20th chapter of the book of Revelation and read the first 9 verses quickly. And I saw an angel come down from heaven, having the key of the bottomless pit and a great chain in his hand. And he laid hold on the dragon, that old serpent called the devil and Satan, and bound him 1,000 years, and cast him into the bottomless pit, and shut him up, and set a seal upon him that he should deceive the nations no more, till the 1,000 years should be fulfilled. After that he must be loosed a little season. And I saw thrones, and they sat upon them, and judgment was given unto them. And I saw the souls of them that were beheaded for the witness of Jesus and for the word of God. And they lived and reigned with Christ 1,000 years. But the rest of the dead lived not again till 1,000 years were finished. Blessed and holy is he that hath part in the first resurrection. On such the second death hath no power. But they shall be priests of God and of Christ, and shall reign with him 1,000 years. And when the 1,000 years are expired, Satan shall be loosed out of his prison, and shall go out to deceive the nations which are in the four corners of the earth, Gog and Magog, to gather them together to battle, the number of whom is as the sand of the sea. And they went up on the breadth of the earth and compassed the camp of the saints about and the beloved city. And fire came down from God out of heaven and devoured them. That's God's picture of the millennium, or the 1,000 years. The word millennium simply means 1,000 years, mentioned 6 times here in this passage. Something changed the devil for 1,000 years. Then he's loosed again for a little season. Let us make one point clear. 2 resurrections mark the millennium, one at its beginning, one at the close. In Acts 24:15, the Apostle Paul speaks of a resurrection of the dead, both of the just and the unjust. And Jesus, too, speaks of the resurrection of life and the resurrection of damnation in that order. That's John 5:28. 2 resurrections, one to life, one to damnation or judgment. Now, when does the resurrection to life take place? Let us turn to 1 Thessalonians 4:16, where we read that the Lord himself, Jesus, shall descend from heaven with a shout, with the voice of the archangel and the trump of God, and the dead in Christ shall rise first. Then we which are alive and remain shall be caught up together with them, that is, the resurrected righteous, in the clouds to meet the Lord in the air. And so shall we ever be with the Lord. Over in John the 14th chapter, Jesus said the same thing. He said he was going to prepare a place for us, and when he had prepared it, he would come again and receive us unto himself, that where he is, there we may be also. So you see, all of the people of God from all ages who are sleeping in the grave will be raised from the dead at Christ's second coming, and those who are alive and remain will be changed immediately into immortality, and all taken with Christ to heaven. Well, what about the effect of the coming of the Lord and the wicked? 2 Thessalonians 2:8 says they're destroyed by the brightness of his coming. Who does that leave on earth? Not a single soul. So you see, Satan is bound because he has nothing to do. He can't tempt the righteous. He can't deceive the wicked. For 1,000 years, the children of God are in heaven. And this earth, it's desolate as it was in the beginning. It's called here the abyss or bottomless pit. The word's exactly the same word used in the Septuagint version of the first chapter of Genesis, where the prophet tells us that the earth was without form and void, and darkness was upon the face of the deep. That's the same word. Turning to Jeremiah, the 4th chapter, 23rd verse, we find the same words. I beheld the earth, and lo, it was without form and void, and the heavens, and they had no

just like it was in the beginning. Satan and his host of evil angels are bound in this so-called bottomless pit for 1,000 years of meditation on his long career of sin and rebellion. But what are the righteous doing? I saw thrones, and they sat upon them, and judgment was given unto them. They reign in judgment. Do you mean to tell me that God's people will have a part in the judgment? Certainly they will. We read it here in 1 Corinthians 6, verse 2. Do ye not know that the saints shall judge the world? Know ye not that we shall judge angels? You see, when Christ comes, he brings his reward with him and takes his people to heaven at the time of the first resurrection, the beginning of the millennium. The wicked are slain with his glory. And during 1,000 years, God's people see how he has dealt with the cases of the lost. They see then as God sees. They will realize his justice and his righteousness. They will understand him better and love him better. And when it's all over, they'll be able to say, true and righteous are thy judgments, O King of the ages. Revelation 16:7. And that's how it is that God shall wipe away all tears from their eyes. And so the redeemed will live with Christ 1,000 years and reign with him too. Now briefly, let us mention 7 events which mark the end of the millennium. First, the wicked are resurrected. The rest of the dead live not again till 1,000 years are finished. Second, Satan is loosed from his prison by this resurrection. Third, he goes out to deceive the nations. Fourth, the holy city, New Jerusalem, descends from God out of heaven, prepared as a bride adorned for her husband. That's Revelation 21, verse 2. This takes place in connection with the losing of Satan, and it's plain from events that follow. Fifth, Satan marshals the wicked about the holy city. In Revelation 20, 8 and 9, we read that he shall go out to deceive the nations, to gather them together to battle. And they go up on the breadth of the earth, these billions and billions of the lost of all ages, from before the flood and down to our day, under his command. And here the whole human race meet for the first and last time, some inside the walls, some outside. Then is fulfilled the prediction that before Jesus every knee shall bow and every tongue confess to the glory of God, Philippians 2:8. Even Satan will admit God's justice. The sixth event, fire comes down from God out of heaven and devours them. That's the everlasting fire prepared for the devil and his angels. That's the everlasting destruction from the presence of the Lord, 1 Thessalonians and 2 Thessalonians. That's the time when the heavens pass away with a great noise and the elements melt with fervent heat. It's the lake of fire, the perdition of the lost, the day of the Lord that burneth as an oven, and all the wicked shall be destroyed. And the devil that deceived them at last is cast into the lake of fire. And death and hell are delivered themselves to destruction. This is the end of the story of human evil. The curtain rings down. But this isn't the end of God's story. One more final act, the seventh, is still to take place at the end of the millennium. Before the admiring eyes of the redeemed in the city of God will come forth a new creation, a recreation of the earth in beauty and life as in the beginning. Seeing then that all these things shall be dissolved, says the apostle, we look for a new heaven and a new earth wherein dwelleth righteousness. 2 Peter 3:13. This is the final picture, the earth itself made new, glorified, made over again. Friends, this promise is our promise. It's for all of us. If ye be Christ's, then are ye Abraham's seed and heirs according to the promise. We read in Galatians 3:29. What promise? The promise that the earth would be ours by faith. There was a poor little boy in the big city of London. He loved toys. He'd go to the shop windows and gaze for hours at the things inside the windows. Oh, how he longed to handle those toys, but there was a glass window between. He was run over, taken to the hospital. And there they brought him some toys and put them there on the bed for him. He looked at them a long, long time and touched them gently. And then again he'd put out his hands and touch them again. And finally he softly said, no glass between. That's the way it will be. At last, now we look through a glass darkly, but then face to face. The day is coming when God's people will inherit the kingdom, and the throne of God and of the Lamb shall be in it, and his servants shall serve him. And they shall see his face, and his name shall be in their foreheads, and there shall be no

0: night there.
1: 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Answers to the deepest questions in life, like, where is God when we suffer? 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
7: The Bible is a unit, and the New Testament is a flashback into the identity of the Creator in Genesis 1.
8: 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I'm Chris O'Brien with the Institute for Creation Research.
6: In Genesis chapter 1, we read how the Creator miraculously made everything, from the most distant star to life on Earth, out of nothing. Throughout the rest of the Old Testament as well, God shows His mighty hand, miracle after miracle. But today, we'll focus on the four Gospels of the New Testament, where we see the Creator in human flesh performing many creation miracles. Please stay with us for the next 15 minutes as we discuss the correlation of the miracle of creation in Genesis and the creation miracles found in the Gospels. Dr. Donald DeYoung is professor of physics at Grace College in Winona Lake, Indiana. He says miracles, including the creation miracle, are supernatural because the physical laws of nature are temporarily set aside during these events.
9: During the creation week, matter and energy were added to the universe by God's word. In fact, Psalm 33:9 states that He spoke and it was done. He commanded and it stood fast. Let there be light, God said, on day one, and there was light. These events are far beyond the behavior of nature today. Creation was supernatural, that is, beyond nature as we know it. The law of conserved or constant energy is the most basic rule in all of science. Energy can take many forms, electric, nuclear, chemical, or motion, but amounts of energy cannot be increased or decreased. This conservation law was established at the close of the creation week. At that time, the earth was finished, it was completed, and said to be very good. God ceased the input of energy into the physical universe from His infinite reserves. The law of constant energy has functioned ever since, with the exception of miracles.
6: Dr. John Whitcomb is president of Christian Workman Schools of Theology in Indiana. He points out that in the beginning, God didn't plant seeds, but made everything fully grown with the appearance of age.
7: It is absolutely essential to see in Genesis chapters 1 and 2 the spectacular, miraculous appearance of highly complex living things. God created full-grown fruit trees, full-grown marine creatures, full-grown flying creatures, and mammals and reptiles, and finally, of course, people. You must see in that first chapter of Genesis a remarkable testimony to the wisdom and power of God, because there is no such thing as a gradual evolution through millions of years of living things in the book of Genesis, chapters 1 and 2.
6: And it's important to point out that the Creator in Genesis that made the sea is the same God that walked upon the sea in the New Testament.
7: We have to understand that the Bible is a unit, all 66 books, and the New Testament is a flashback into the identity of the Creator in Genesis 1. For example, John 1:3, all things were made through Him. That's the Word, the Logos, Jesus Christ, the Savior. And without Him was not anything made that was made. Well, how did Jesus Christ do things? Well, during His public ministry of 3.5 years, 2,000 years ago, in the Holy Land, He confirmed His identity and His claims to be Israel's Messiah by performing spectacular sign miracles that are very, very similar to the ones He performed in Genesis chapter 1 at the beginning of the world.
6: So the same God who performed the miracle of creation in the beginning did many New Testament creation miracles while he walked on earth.
7: For example, his first miracle recorded in John chapter 2 was the instantaneous transformation of 150 gallons of water into the perfect, genuine juice of grapes. In other words, he created a highly complex biochemical end product with an appearance of history it did not have. That juice did not come from grapes that grew on vines. It was created with an appearance of history that it did not have. And remarkably, it says the disciples believed in him on that occasion. They understood, at least in a preliminary way, that they were in the presence of the creator of the world.
6: And not only did this juice have an appearance of age, but as Dr. DeYoung tells us, the miracle of turning water into wine also went against the physical laws of nature.
9: How can water become wine? The chemical elements, the colors, are different. And there's more energy in wine than there is in water. This transformation requires that considerable energy was added to the water. Only the Creator, who set up the constant energy law in the first place, can suspend this law for his own purposes. Many other biblical miracles similarly require the input of new energy, just as occurred during the creation week. These events are beyond explanation precisely because they are miracles.
6: Another miracle that involves creation of matter is the feeding of the 5,000. Dr. Wickham explains.
7: The Son of God, the creator of the world, simply took a boy's lunch, which of course he didn't need, and multiplied that boy's fishes, dried fishes, and barley loaves, and fed 5,000 men and their families with baskets full left over. One thing's for sure, they never hatched from eggs. They never grew up in the sea. They were never caught by any fishermen. They never dried because they were never wet. They were created, thousands of them, with an appearance of history not one of those fishes had. And the same, of course, for the barley loaves.
6: ICR Executive Vice President Dr. Henry Morris III says the fact that Jesus did creation miracles while he was on earth shows that he was indeed the creator that made all things in the beginning.
3: The miracles recorded of the Lord Jesus Christ were miracles of fiat creation, bringing into existence where nothing existed before. And the cleanest and clearest example, with no fanfare, no issue, no noise, he just simply created gallons of perfect wine where nothing but water existed before. Feeding of the 5,000 is another classic example, where he took just a few loaves and a couple of fishes and turned them into enough matter and substance not only to fill the crowd of several thousand, but to have baskets left over as the apostles collected the remaining. People were totally filled, completely satisfied, and still there was left over. Only the Creator can create substance where no substance exists. The work that Jesus Christ was doing in all of these miracles was to demonstrate again and again that only the Creator can create matter where no matter exists. There were many such miracles recorded in the Scriptures. The Gospel of John focuses on those miracles and gives us the demonstration repeatedly of Christ's authoritative power as the creator of the universe.
6: Dr. Whitcomb says one stunning miracle that the creator did while he was on earth parallels his creation of man in the beginning.
7: I think one of the most spectacular sign miracles Jesus ever performed, and of course they're all spectacular, at least in this connection, is how he raised Lazarus of Bethany, the brother of Mary and Martha, from the dead. He deliberately waited 4 days before arriving on the scene, and people standing around weeping and mourning, but he said, "Move that stone," as if he couldn't have supernaturally done it. But what they could do, he refused to do, and that's typical of the economy of miracle in our Lord's ministry with people. And he said, "You loose him and let him go." But there's one thing only Jesus, the Son of God, could have done. And that was to shout, "Lazarus, come forth." And instantly this rotting corpse stood at the entrance of the tomb, totally alive and well, possibly feeling better than he had in his previous life. needing no recuperation, convalescence whatsoever. And this was a shocking demonstration, of course, of the creation power of Jesus Christ, the Lord. There was nothing different, actually, when you stop to analyze it, between raising Lazarus from the dead. I mean, that corpse, that rotting corpse, contributed nothing to the end product of a living man. The same level with God raising Adam from the dust of the ground and breathing into his nostrils the breath of life, whereby he became a living being.
6: Along with the powerful miracle of creation in Genesis and all the wonderful creation miracles that Jesus performed in the New Testament, Dr. DeYoung tells us of a special miracle that the Creator has made available for all who will believe.
9: Earlier, we defined a miracle as a temporary setting aside of the physical laws of nature. All miracles are major events, but two stand out. The first is the entire creation week. The universe, together with all of its guiding laws, was constructed by God's Word. The second miracle affects each one of us today. It's the Lord's victory over sin and death on our behalf. This is the miracle of the gospel of eternal life, and it's offered to each of us either to accept or deny. We can't begin to understand miracles, but we can believe them and thank the Lord for all that He has done.
6: And Dr. Thomas Hoyle of Bible and Science Ministries in Tacoma, Washington says, salvation through the Lord Jesus Christ is the greatest miracle of all.
10: As you know, in John chapter 3 and verse 3, we're told that we have to be born again. Jesus answered and said unto him, Nicodemus, verily, verily, I say unto thee, except a man be born again, he cannot see the kingdom of God. And so through God's Holy Spirit, people can be spiritually reborn. They can be spiritually recreated. And Paul told the Corinthians that this is a very, very dramatic event. For example, in 2 Corinthians chapter 5 and verse 17, we're told, therefore, if any man be in Christ, he is a new creature. Old things are passed away. Behold, all things are become new.
6: Furthermore, those who have been miraculously recreated in Christ Jesus will experience more of God's creation in the future.
10: The Bible indicates that God is going to recreate everything. And in 2 Peter, for example, we have some very dramatic scriptures. In 2 Peter chapter 3, we are told that in the end times, the Lord is going to recreate everything. And specifically in verse 13, we read of 2 Peter 3, nevertheless, we, according to his promise, look for new heavens and a new earth, wherein dwelleth righteousness. And then, of course, in the book of Revelation, we're given more details about this new heaven and the new earth in Revelation chapter 21. And I saw a new heaven and a new earth, for the first heaven and the first earth were passed away, and there was no more sea. So for those of our listeners who think that God is done, of course, that's not the case. He's been extremely active in the past. He's been active throughout history. He is active right now in the spiritual rebirth of his people. His people will also gain new bodies. And of course, in the future, God is going to fix everything that was marred by man's sin. And of course, that is something that all of us can rejoice in and look forward to with great hope.
6: As our program comes to a close, we hope that you've been encouraged. It's our desire at ICR to show that the Bible can be trusted, both historically and scientifically, and to give facts that will build your faith. As Christians, we need to understand the scientific basis for our beliefs. We pray that this program will aid you in your discovery of science and the Bible. You know, most people aren't aware that today there are thousands of scientists that are convinced of the truth of biblical creation and not evolution. Our non-denominational ministry aims to restore and strengthen the Genesis foundations of the Christian faith. If you've enjoyed today's edition of Science, Scripture, and Salvation, a Creation Radio Journal, why not visit us on the web to find out more about the work of ICR? The address is www.icr.org. Again, www.icr.org. Science, Scripture, and Salvation, a Creation Radio Journal, is a production of ICR. For the Institute for Creation Research, I'm Chris O'Brien. Thanks for tuning in.

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1: Hummingbirds are a wonder of the Creator's work. They may be small, but as they say, dynamite comes in small packages. They are the only birds that can hover, fly forwards, backwards, even upside down. As I watched one hover over a feeder, I asked myself, how does this little bird flap its wings so fast? Around 70 or 80 times a second. Doesn't sound possible, does it? Does this bird think about all of this? Well, I don't think so. Its little brain inside its little head is programmed to send the signals. Its little muscles are programmed to receive the signals and respond. God wants to take our sinful minds and program them to do His will, to live His life. Are you an impatient, hard-hearted person? Well, don't be too alarmed. We've all been there. In fact, it's easy to be still there. The Apostle Paul didn't always do what he wanted to do, but if God can do the impossible in a hummingbird, He can do it in you. This is Rod Bieber with Seed Time and Harvest.

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1: How are you, Ron?
0: Dr. Esther, what are we talking about today?
1: Well, today we're going to check up on our homework. How did you do? We are on a journey to a full life. This is a journey for people who want the most out of life, who want what they were made and designed to have, not just getting by, not just hanging in there, but really having a full life. And one of the things that prevents us from having a full life and fulfilling our dreams is that we get entrapped. So we're talking about temperance, because sometimes we are not able to be temperate. We are not able to say no to temptations and things that entrap us and make us addicted. These habits are stumbling blocks. When we talk about temperance, we are talking about the ability to have self-control and not get trapped and addicted by situations or chemicals, dependency on chemicals, or formed habits in our lifestyle that take away our power of choice. How many people are dependent on a chemical? You don't have the money. You find yourself in a situation where you need more and more and more, and you become a slave to that chemical. Whether it's coffee that you needed in the morning just to get going. You know, not everybody functions that way. Nicotine makes your blood vessels constrict. It raises your blood pressure. And many people begin to have headaches and shake if they haven't had it. So they are trapped by it. They feel that they have to have it. Likewise, if it's alcohol, some people feel that this is going to soothe their problems. They're going to get lost in a state of mind where you're not going to think about very, very much about your problems. But once you become sober again, your problem is still there. And the little vacation taken, being drunk, really didn't help the problem. But you wasted money, you wasted time, and it escalates. It doesn't stop there. You go more and more and more. The same thing whether you're working. Pretty soon you're working too much. The way that you see things, you just feel that there is no way out. All of these situations that make us dependent, the bottom line is that they all make you feel depressed. When you begin to get a look at reality and see that things are not getting better, you get depressed because you can't control the situation and you feel entrapped. Today, we are looking at the mental approach. The point number one that I want to make today is that all of these entrapments, the bottom line is that they make you depressed. And why is it? Yesterday, we talked about a fine neurochemical balance of dopamine and serotonin. Chemical balance, when it gets out of control and we get into an imbalance, these neurochemical chemicals are depleted, the individual is not getting enough, and depression is part of the baggage that comes with this imbalance. Not only depression, but the inability to make choices, to decide. Let me just put it to you a little bit more specifically. The inability for your brain to enter fully into the delta wavelengths. And it's in the delta wavelengths that the mind has to be in order to be able to reflect, in order to be able to discern and evaluate, compare and contrast situations and make the right choices, be able to recognize what is right and what is wrong, and choose what is right and best for you. All of these functions get warped in a state of depression. We need to make a plan. Yesterday, we talked about identifying the trap that is enslaving you. We talked about making a list of the things that you are missing out, that you are being robbed of in your life, for you to make a commitment that you don't want to miss out on life. Today, we're going to make a plan. How are you going to go about going after the things that you do want? And I'm not talking about all the things that you would like to have in your life. We're just focusing on one issue. One issue. So if it's losing weight, and you've already done some Googling and found out more about being overweight, now we're going to look at your list of things that you're missing out on, and you've made a commitment. So today, make a plan how you're going to go after those things that you are missing out on. If you have been working too much and you have not had a vacation in years, or you have not had time to go out to the park or on a picnic with your family, and you wish that you had a closer relationship, make a plan. Number one, I do want a closer relationship with my family. I don't want my job, no matter how important it is, to rob me of getting to know my family. So make a list of your family that you haven't paid too much attention to, and make a plan as to who you're going to talk to today. No matter how much work you have to do today, on whom are you going to focus today? So number one, make a plan to go after some of these benefits that are due you, that you are being robbed. But you need some help. So number two, you need to find a support person, a helper. Now, first of all, as a Christian, I encourage you to pray. Your number one helper should be God. Yes, and He is there 24/7 to listen to you. And it's important that you find a place where you can talk to God. Take your list, take your plan, check Him out, try Him out, and say, please help me, help me. And if you have already been on the internet finding information, you know, if you have a chemical dependency problem, if you have an alcohol problem, find a church, find a community organization, find professional help to help you overcome this chemical dependency. Find a friend whom you can trust, whom you can talk. If you want to lose weight, find a friend who will go out and walk with you. Perhaps there's a family member that wouldn't mind also to get on the bandwagon with you. If you've been working too much, perhaps there's a member in your family that is really looking forward to see you more involved in your family activities. Get them on board. Communicate your desire that you are on a new track. You are on a journey to a full life, and that this is what you're doing. And the reason why you want to find a support person is because you want to be accountable. Somebody is watching you. Number one, you're accountable to God. Believe it or not, God has given you the power to regain control. You are accountable to yourself. Say to yourself, I want to do this. Self, you really must do this. Check up. Write a journal. Put an entry there today. I want to overcome this habit, and I want to regain these benefits. And, you know, share it with somebody. So number one, make a plan. Number two, seek help, support, so that you can be accountable. And number three, let's make a list of the things that can very readily kick you in to going back into that habit. If you are playing a computer game and spending a lot of time and you feel that this time is being robbed from other things that you needed to do. You get tired sitting down. You're wasting too much time. Recognize that just the computer itself is a motivation for you to go at it. So put it in a different place. Let's call these motivators, these beckoners, let's call them triggers. Because once you see certain things in your environment, it's going to make you go for it. For example, if you're eating too many cookies and the cookie jar is right there in the table as you come into, you know, to the kitchen, that cookie jar is a trigger that's going to tell your brain, come, come, come, open it, eat me. So put that temptation, that trigger, put it away. Put the cookie jar in another place where you're not going to see it right away. That chemical substance, if it's the coffee, you've been drinking too much coffee, put it in the back of your pantry, hard to get to. Better yet, put it out of your kitchen, put it out of your pantry. So number three, remove the temptations, the triggers that call you, and go over them, put them in your list, and share it with that support person and say, you know what? I love to go to the bar and drink, but I'm going to avoid these friends because every time I go out with them, I end up at the bar. Get back with your friend and say, you know what? I haven't visited these friends this week. So to review, today you're making a plan on how to overcome a habit. Number one, you're going to make a plan. Number two, you're going to seek help so that you can become accountable. And number three, you're going to identify and remove some of these triggers, some of these temptations.
0: Excellent advice. Thank you, Dr. Esther. Dr. Maria Esther Roybal-Hazen here on Journey to a Full Life. 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

30,000 people, 15% of the island's population, lost their lives when Mount Pelee erupted on the Caribbean island of Martinique on May the 8th, 1902. One man who did not die was a criminal known as the baddest guy in town. When 60 or so other men in the prison died, Ludgersil Barris survived, having been imprisoned in a partially underground prison cell. He went on to join the circus and became something of a celebrity. If God can bring a blessing out of being locked up in an underground cell, He can bless you whatever your circumstances. The Bible says God is faithful in 1 Corinthians 1:9 and elsewhere. That's not to say everything turns out well in this world. Some bad things are just bad. But God is faithful anyway, and one day will make everything right. Trust God today in all things. John Bradshaw, It Is Written.

Dr. Alexander Bogomolets, a Russian scientist, once said that a man should live to be at least 150 years of age. He prepared a special serum designed to retard the aging process of the connective tissues of the body. I'll be back in a moment with the amazing facts about life after death.

Hello, this is Joe Cruz in the Amazing Facts broadcast, Facts Which Affect You. Yes, Alexander Bogomolets, a Russian scientist, once said that a man should live to be 150 years of age. And he actually prepared this serum that was designed to retard the aging process of the tissues of the body. Unfortunately, the learned doctor died at the age of 64, just 86 years short of the goal he had set for himself and for all mankind. And we still do not understand the mysteries of life and death. You see, friends, no one has yet discovered the fountain of youth, and no one has ever been through that veil of death to come back and tell us what it's like on the other side. And the only authentic information we have on this subject is found in the great book of God, the Bible. Here we find unfolded the answers to questions that have troubled the hearts of men and women down through the ages. Piercing through the froth of human emotion and superstition, it will bring satisfying assurance for those who fear the future and who wonder what happens to the soul 5 minutes after death. Now, to introduce this subject, we must find the answer to this one great basic question. And if we can answer it correctly, all the other questions about death and the soul will open up like flowers in the sun. The really important question is this: what kind of inherent nature does man possess? How did God create him? Does he have a mortal nature or an immortal nature? Now, according to the dictionary, the word mortal means subject to death, and the word immortal means not subject to death. So simply stated then, we're asking whether God created man with a nature that could die or with the power of an endless life. The answer to this significant question is found in Job 4:17. Shall mortal man be more just than God? Shall a man be more pure than his Maker? Now, there's the word we're looking for, friends. Man is mortal, it says. He's subject to death. God did not make him without the capacity to deteriorate and die. The fact is, only God has that inherent power of eternal existence. He is immortal. And the only time that word is used in the Bible, it refers to God. In 1 Timothy 1:17, now unto the King eternal, immortal, invisible, the only wise God, be honor and glory forever and ever. Now, that's talking about God. The human family was not invested with a natural immortality. The Word of God assures us that God alone has that kind of nature. He's the author of life, the great source of all existence. From Him, every other life in the universe has been derived. King of kings and Lord of lords, who only hath immortality, says Timothy there, Paul, in writing to Timothy in 1 Timothy 6:15. Now, at this point, somebody may raise another question about this subject of immortality. Is it possible that man has a mortal body but an immortal soul living inside this tabernacle of flesh? Perhaps the real person is not the body at all, but the undying soul entity dwelling within the mortal body. Now, friends, we need not puzzle over this point because it's concisely settled by a number of Bible texts. God said this in Ezekiel 18:4, "Behold, all souls are mine. As the soul of the Father, so also the soul of the Son is mine. The soul that sinneth, it shall die." Now, friends, this firmly establishes the fact that the soul is definitely not immortal by nature, or it could not experience death. Since the word immortal means not subject to death, there could be no question of death for a soul possessing an innate immortality. At least 10 other verses affirm exactly the same thing. The soul is not naturally immortal. Now, Jesus, the great master teacher, declared that the soul could die in Matthew 10:28. In fact, he says, "And fear not them which kill the body, but rather fear him which is able to destroy both soul and body in hell." Now, this clear statement by Jesus places the matter beyond all question. The soul can die, and it will die in the fires of hell. Therefore, it cannot be immortal by nature. Now, this is shocking to a lot of people.

that the soul could not die. The Egyptian pyramid hieroglyphics reveal that the doctrine of a naturally immortal soul was basic to the Egyptian worship of their sun god. In India, where I lived for years, the Hindus believe strongly in reincarnation and transmigration of the soul. Darkest African voodoo ceremonies are built around the concept also of an undying soul. So it really comes out of paganism, friends. It doesn't come from the Bible. There's not one text that supports such a teaching in the Christian Bible. Nevertheless, the Word does tell us how the doctrine got started and who preached the first sermon on this subject. And you'll read it in Genesis 3, verses 1 to 4. Now the serpent was more subtle than any beast of the field which the Lord God had made. And he said unto the woman, Yea, hath God said, Ye shall not eat of every fruit of the garden? And the woman said unto the serpent, We may eat of the fruit of the trees of the garden, but of the fruit of the tree which is in the midst of the garden, God hath said, Ye shall not eat of it, neither shall ye touch it, lest ye die. And the serpent said unto the woman, Ye shall not surely die. Now please notice that somebody disagreed with God. The Creator had declared that sin would bring death. But Satan said the opposite, You will not really die. Now that was the first great granddaddy lie that was ever told, friends, and the one who told it has been trying to uphold it ever since. That original sermon on natural immortality has been repeated many times through the years, often by preachers and theologians who ought to know better. A few years ago, the Reader's Digest featured an article entitled, There is No Death, by one of America's most popular Protestant ministers. And this great preacher said exactly the same thing that the great deceiver said to Eve. You don't really die at all. It may seem like death, but you really keep on living and no more afterward than you did before. Now, friends, can that doctrine be dangerous? Indeed, it involves much more than just promulgating a false statement. The implications of this satanic teaching are far-reaching and eternal in consequence. Millions will be lost because they don't understand the truth about the nature of man. Deception on this point opens a door which can flood the life with darkness and actual demon control. The only protection we will ever have against this insidious danger is to know the truth about death and the soul. Now, the clearest and most concise inspired definition of death was written by Solomon. We find it in Ecclesiastes 12, verse 7. He said, Then shall the dust return to the earth as it was, and the spirit shall return unto God who gave it. Now, friends, immediately we're struck by the word return. After death, everything seems to go back from whence it came. The dust returns to the earth from which it was taken, and the spirit returns to God who gave it. Death is just the opposite of creation. Now, it's easy for us to picture the process of bodily decay and decomposition. We understand very well about the physical components of the body and how they are the very same as the earth itself. And when that body is buried, it reverts to the chemical elements of the ground from which the Creator took it in the beginning. But now, friends, what about this spirit which goes back to God? That's not so easy to understand. In fact, there's not a man in the world who can explain it with human wisdom. Nevertheless, many verses in the Bible throw light on this crucial point. James wrote in James 2:26, For as the body without the spirit is dead, so faith without works is dead also. Now that word spirit, which James uses, has a marginal reference which reads, or breath. In other words, spirit or breath. Now this is very important, friends, because the actual root word in the Greek is the word pneuma, a word which means breath or air. And we take our English word pneumonia from pneuma, except we don't pronounce the P. And we have a pneumatic tire, which also derives from that word pneuma, because they have air in them. But that same Greek word pneuma also has another meaning. It means spirit. For example, the Greek term for Holy Spirit is hagios pneumatos, holy breath or Holy Spirit. Now, this brings us to a very interesting conclusion. The words breath and spirit are often used interchangeably in the Bible. Job said, for example, in Job 27:3, All the while my breath is in me, and the Spirit of God is in my nostrils. Now, it doesn't take a high degree of intelligence to know that Job is describing the same thing by the words breath and spirit. Man has only breath in his nostrils, and yet he

0: referred to it as breath or spirit. In fact, that's what God breathed into man's nostrils at the time of creation. In Genesis 2:7, it said, "The Lord God formed man of the dust of the ground and breathed into his nostrils a breath of life, and man became a living soul." Now the picture begins to clear up. When Solomon described the spirit returning to God, he had to be referring to the breath, because that's what God gave in the beginning, and therefore was the only thing that could now return to the one who gave it. The marginal note for Genesis 7:22 refers to the breath of life as the breath of the spirit of life. And the psalmist describes death in these words, "Thou takest away their breath, they die and return to their dust. Thou sendest forth thy spirit, they're created." Psalms 104, 29, and 30. Now notice that here the order is reversed. And their breath returns to God at death. Solomon said the spirit returns to God. But here God gives the spirit to create, but Genesis says that he gave the breath to create. Now it only makes sense when we understand that those two words are used interchangeably and mean the very same thing. It might say breath, it might say spirit, but it's talking about the very same element of power that came from God. Now please note that this spirit of life is not necessarily the same as the Holy Spirit. And neither is the breath of life the same as the regular air we breathe. Now, this breath or spirit is the special life-giving power of God that makes a body a functioning organism. Read Genesis 2:7 again and try to visualize the act of creation. The Lord God formed man of the dust of the ground. Well, now, we don't have any difficulty with that. We can see that dead body, perfectly formed and containing the very elements necessary for life, but there was no life. The heart was there, but it wasn't beating. The blood was there, but it wasn't flowing. The brain was there, but it wasn't thinking. Then God added one more thing to the body he had made. He breathed into his nostrils the breath of life, and man became a living soul. Now, friends, don't miss the significance of these words. They're often misconstrued. God did not put a soul into the body. He added only one thing, the breath or spirit. Then, as a result of the body and breath uniting, man became a living soul. Millions have accepted the false traditional view that God put a soul into the body to create man. But that is not the case. This is based entirely on the common erroneous doctrine of all those non-Christian religions. In the Bible, except in poetic or allegorical usage, a soul does not go in and out of the body. Neither does it have any independent existence outside of the body. And so, because the Greek word psuche, meaning life, has sometimes been translated as soul, some have drawn wrong conclusions on this, but only because they apply a false definition to the word soul.
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1: How's your lemonade?
2: Oh, terrific.
1: Yes, this is the life. A warm spring evening, sitting on the porch, hanging out with my beautiful granddaughter, Mariam.
2: Oh, Grandma, I'm not beautiful. I look like a sheep.
1: A sheep? Who told you that?
2: Alexei Parrish, a guy at school.
1: Oh, yes. Alexei. Didn't you once say he dyed his hair green?
2: That's him.
1: Then you would certainly want to value his opinion on what's beautiful and what's not.
2: I see what you mean. But I wish I looked different.
1: What would you change?
2: Oh, my nose, my ears, my eyes. Basically everything from the hair down.
1: Let me ask you a question, Mariam. All those movie stars you see in the magazines, do you like the way they look?
2: Sure, they're beautiful.
1: Then why are they always having painful and expensive operations to change the way they look? Why are they spending thousands and thousands of dollars to shorten their noses, lengthen their chins, tuck their tummies, stretch their necks, or fatten their lips? If they're so beautiful, why do they keep trying to change?
2: That doesn't make much sense.
1: What makes sense is to just sit back and be satisfied with the way God made you. Stay healthy and strong. But try to look like a movie star? That's just silly, because they don't even like the way they look. By the way, I happen to know why they go through all those operations.
2: You do?
1: Yes. Every one of them wants to look like my granddaughter, Mariam.
2: Oh, Grandma.
3: Jesus wants to be our friend. He has placed in our hearts a desire to share our deepest secrets and brightest hopes with Him. This program was brought to you by the Children's Ministries Department of the General Conference of Seventh-day Adventists.

0: Welcome to today's reading from the Bible, the Word of God. Thy word is a lamp unto my feet, and a light unto my path.
1: Psalm 94. O Lord God, to whom vengeance belongs, O God, to whom vengeance belongs, shine forth. Rise up, O Judge of the earth. Render punishment to the proud. Lord, how long will the wicked triumph? They utter speech and speak insolent things. All the workers of iniquity boast in themselves. They break in pieces your people, O Lord, and afflict your heritage. They slay the widow and the stranger, and murder the fatherless. Yet they say, the Lord does not see, nor does the God of Jacob understand. Understand, you senseless among the people, and you fools, when will you be wise? He who planted the ear, shall he not hear? He who formed the eye, shall he not see? He who instructs the nation, shall he not correct? He who teaches man knowledge? The Lord knows the thoughts of man, that they are futile. Blessed is the man whom you instruct, O Lord, and teach out of your law, that you may give him rest from the days of adversity, until the pit is dug for the wicked. For the Lord will not cast off his people, nor will he forsake his inheritance. But judgment will return to righteousness, and all the upright in heart will follow it. Who will rise up for me against the evildoers? Who will stand up for me against the workers of iniquity? Unless the Lord had been my help, my soul would soon have settled in silence. If I say, my foot slips, your mercy, O Lord, will hold me up. In the multitude of my anxieties within me, your comforts delight my soul. Shall the throne of iniquity, which devises evil by law, have fellowship with you? They gather together against the life of the righteous, and condemn innocent blood. But the Lord has been my defense, and my God the rock of my refuge. He has brought on them their own iniquity, and shall cut them off in their own wickedness. The Lord our God shall cut them off.
0: That's the reading from the Old Testament. And now we turn to the New Testament.
1: The first epistle of Paul to the Corinthians, chapter 7. Now concerning the things of which you wrote to me, it is good for a man not to touch a woman. Nevertheless, because of sexual immorality, let each man have his own wife, and let each woman have her own husband. Let the husband render to his wife the affection due her, and likewise also the wife to her husband. The wife does not have authority over her own body, but the husband does. And likewise the husband does not have authority over his own body, but the wife does. Do not deprive one another except with consent for a time, that you may give yourselves to fasting and prayer, and come together again, so that Satan does not tempt you because of your lack of self-control. But I say this as a concession, not as a commandment, for I wish that all men were even as I myself. But each one has his own gift from God, one in this manner and another in that. But I say to the unmarried and to the widows, it is good for them if they remain, even as I am. But if they cannot exercise self-control, let them marry. For it is better to marry than to burn with passion. Now to the married I command, yet not I, but the Lord, a wife is not to depart from her husband. But even if she does depart, let her remain unmarried, or be reconciled to her husband. And a husband is not to divorce his wife. But to the rest I, not the Lord, say, if any brother has a wife who does not believe, and she is willing to live with him, let him not divorce her. And a woman who has a husband who does not believe, if he is willing to live with her, let her not divorce him. For the unbelieving husband is sanctified by the wife, and the unbelieving wife is sanctified by the husband. Otherwise your children would be unclean, but now they are holy. But if the unbeliever departs, let him depart. A brother or a sister is not under bondage in such cases, but God has called us to peace. For how do you know, O wife, whether you will save your husband? Or how do you know, O husband, whether you will save your wife? But as God has distributed to each one, as the Lord has called each one, so let him walk. And so I ordain in all the churches. Was anyone called while circumcised? Let him not become uncircumcised. Was anyone called while uncircumcised? Let him not be circumcised. Circumcision is nothing, and uncircumcision is nothing. But keeping the commandments of God is what matters. Let each one remain in the same calling in which he was called. Were you called while a slave? Do not be concerned about it. But if you can be made free, rather use it. For he who is called in the Lord while a slave is the Lord's freedman. Likewise, he who is called while free is Christ's slave. You were bought at a price. Do not become slaves of men. Brethren, let each one remain with God in that state in which he was called. Now concerning virgins, I have no commandment from the Lord, yet I give judgment as one whom the Lord in his mercy has made trustworthy. I suppose, therefore, that this is good because of the present distress, that it is good for a man to remain as he is. Are you bound to a wife? Do not seek to be loosed. Are you loosed from a wife? Do not seek a wife. But even if you do marry, you have not sinned. And if a virgin marries, she has not sinned. Nevertheless, such will have trouble in the flesh. But I would spare you. But this I say, brethren, the time is short, so that from now on even those who have wives should be as though they had none, those who weep as though they did not weep, those who rejoice as though they did not rejoice, those who buy as though they did not possess, and those who use this world as not misusing it. For the form of this world is passing away. But I want you to be without care. He who is unmarried cares for the things of the Lord, how he may please the Lord. But he who is married cares about the things of the world, how he may please his wife. There is a difference between a wife and a virgin. The unmarried woman cares about the things of the Lord, that she may be holy both in body and in spirit. But she who is married cares about the things of the world, how she may please her husband. And this I say for your own profit, not that I may put a leash on you, but for what is proper, and that you may serve the Lord without distraction. But if any man thinks he is behaving improperly toward his virgin, if she is past the flower of youth, and thus it must be, let him do what he wishes. He does not sin. Let them marry. Nevertheless, he who stands steadfast in his heart, having no necessity, but has power over his own will, and has so determined in his heart that he will keep his virgin, does well. So then, he who gives her in marriage does well, but he who does not give her in marriage does better. A wife is bound by law as long as her husband lives. But if her husband dies, she is at liberty to be married to whom she wishes, only in the Lord. But she is happier if she remains as she is, according to my judgment, and I think I also have the Spirit of God.

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All 66 books of Scripture are given by inspiration of God and are profitable for doctrine, for reproof, for correction, for instruction in righteousness, that the man of God may be perfect, thoroughly furnished unto all good works. A portion of the Word of God is read every 3 hours here on Radio 74.

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It's Garden of Prayer for the next few minutes. Welcome into a few quiet moments of meditation at the beginning of this day. Lord God, creator of heavens, earth, and seas, we bow before you in the name of Jesus to say thank you for all that you are. Thank you, Lord, for all that you're doing for us day by day, giving us life and health and strength. And while we don't deserve any of it, you give it to us because you love us. And we say thank you in advance for your watch care over the hours ahead through this day. We ask for forgiveness of sin. Jesus, come into our hearts, change us. Let your Spirit look around inside our hearts and show us those things that yet need to be changed before that we're ready for eternity. And Lord, not knowing when that could be, who knows when this might be our last day? Now is the time to turn our hearts to God totally, fully, and to be obedient to the instructions given us in the Holy Word, the Bible. Lord, thank you for all that you're doing to bring people to Jesus. Thank you for the privilege of serving you and working with you, calling people to Jesus Christ and to be ready for his soon return. Lord, we pray in a special way for those of our listeners who have special needs, whether that is a need for a physical healing or mental, spiritual, social, needs on the job, at work, at school, families that are broken, that need help, and Lord, strong families to keep them that way. Build relationships between parents and their children and children with their parents. And Father, we continue to pray for those in positions of authority over us, governments, that they'll make good laws or make fewer laws and allow us the liberty that we need to move about and to take the gospel of the kingdom to the whole world before Jesus comes and while there's yet time. Well, thank you, Father, for clear instructions showing us what you would have us do with the time you've given to us today, that we can bring maximum glory and honor to your name. In Jesus' name we pray. Amen.

Revelation 20, 1 and 2. And I saw an angel come down from heaven, having the key of the bottomless pit, and a great chain in his hand. And he laid hold on the dragon, that old serpent, which is the devil and Satan, and bound him 1,000 years. John the Revelator foretells the banishment of Satan and the conditions of chaos and desolation to which the earth is to be reduced. And he declares that this condition will exist for 1,000 years. After presenting the scenes of the Lord's second coming and the destruction of the wicked, the prophecy continues, I saw an angel come down from heaven, having the key to the bottomless pit and a great chain in his hand, and laid hold on the dragon, that old serpent, which is the devil and Satan, and bound him 1,000 years and cast him into the bottomless pit and shut him up and set a seal upon him that he should deceive the nations no more till 1,000 years should be fulfilled. And after that, he must be loosed for a little while. That the expression bottomless pit represents the earth in a state of confusion, the condition of the earth in the beginning, the Bible record says that it was without form and void, and darkness was upon the face of the deep, Genesis 1:2. Prophecy teaches that it'll be brought back, partially at least, to this condition. Looking forward to the great day of God, the prophet Jeremiah declares, I beheld the earth, and lo, it was without form and void, and the heavens, and they had no light. I beheld the mountains, and lo, they trembled, and all the hills moved lightly. I beheld, and lo, there was no man, and all the birds of the heavens were fled away. I beheld, and lo, the fruit place was wilderness, and all the cities thereof were broken down. You find that in Jeremiah 4:23-26. This earth is to be the home of Satan with his angels for 1,000 years. Limited to the earth, he'll not have access to other worlds to tempt and annoy those who have never fallen. It is in this sense that he is bound. There are none remaining upon whom he can exercise his power. He is wholly cut off from the work of deception and ruin, which for so many centuries has been his sole delight. Satan is bound. He'll be bound to this earth. Nobody alive. A kind of hell on earth for him, as he'll have nothing more to do for 1,000 years than to contemplate the results of what he's been up to for so long. Rebellion always leads to destruction. And in coming days, we'll read about what happens to Satan ultimately, and the fallen angels, we call them demons, and to all the wicked, anybody that refuses the free gift of salvation God is offering now. God bless, my friend. Get with God's people somewhere sometime this weekend. Go to a church somewhere where the Bible is read and believed, not explained away, but where people really get into the Word of God and study it and understand what it really means. And Lord willing, we'll see you here again Monday in the Garden of Prayer. God bless. Beautiful weekend to you.

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1: Hello, my name is Tim Rumsey, and you are listening to Pictures of the End. 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We do have a special offer today, a set of free Bible study guides. Those are titled The Shadow of His Wings, and you can request those by calling again toll-free, 855-447-8788. Today's episode is part 9 of a 10-part series looking at the topic of the shadow of his wings. The entire series is based on the Hebrew sanctuary from the Old Testament and the lessons that sanctuary and its services still holds for us today. The episode that we are looking at today, our topic is the faith of Jesus. And we're going to be looking at what the Bible tells us about how can we live in faith, especially the same quality and type of faith that Jesus demonstrated when he was here on earth. In Revelation 14, verse 12, there is a very fascinating Bible passage, and it reads like this. Here is the patience of the saints. Here are they that keep the commandments of God and the faith of Jesus. Now, that's from the King James Version. Other versions of the Bible say the faith or having faith in Jesus, and they're both important. We certainly need to have faith in Jesus, according to the Bible. But we also need to have the same kind of faith that Jesus had, and that will become clear as we go through our study today. Now, I'm going to jump to the Old Testament and look at one passage here, and then we're going to link these two passages together from Revelation and from the book of Psalms. In Psalm 27, verses 4 and 5, King David writes this, "One thing have I desired of the Lord, that will I seek after, that I may dwell in the house of the Lord all the days of my life, to behold the beauty of the Lord and to inquire in his temple." David had wanted to build a temple, a permanent temple for God there in Jerusalem. And according to the Bible, God actually forbid him from doing that because, as God put it, he was a man of war. There was blood on his hands. And it was actually left for his son Solomon, the next king of Israel, to actually build the temple. God did give plans for that temple to David, and David drew up those plans and did much of the fundraising, you might say, and the preparation for the building of that temple. But David understood the significance and the importance of the temple and the sanctuary that had preceded it, built by Moses there. And here in Psalm 27, verse 4, you can really feel David's passion and his respect for what this building, this temple or this sanctuary represents. He wants to be there. He wants to dwell in the temple of the Lord all the days of his life. Now, he goes on verse 5, "For in the time of trouble he shall hide me in his pavilion. In the secret of his tabernacle shall he hide me. He shall set me up upon a rock." So in the secret place of his pavilion, in that secret place of his tabernacle, the most secret place of the temple or the sanctuary was the most holy place. And inside that most holy place, there was one piece of furniture. It was the Ark of the Covenant. And we've talked about this before in previous episodes. The Ark of the Covenant was a wooden box overlaid with gold on the inside and on the outside. Inside was contained the Ten Commandments, written by the finger of God, according to the book of Exodus. The mercy seat was a golden covering on top of that box. And then there were two golden cherubs or angels that were attached to the top of the mercy seat. And according to the Bible, the very presence of God shone from between those two angels right there. Incredibly amazing and significant and important place in the sanctuary or the temple here in the most holy place, the Ark of the Covenant. Now, David is saying this is where he wants to be hid, in the secret of his tabernacle. Shall he hide me? He shall set me up upon a rock. Well, there were two rocks inside that most holy place. One was the rock of the law of God, the Ten Commandments. There is a

it is higher than I. Now let's go back to Revelation 14, verse 12. Again, these two rocks are the law of God and Jesus Christ himself. And Revelation 14, 12 says, here is the patience of the saints. Here are they that keep the commandments of God. There's one rock. And have the faith of Jesus. There's the second rock. The faith of Jesus and the commandments of God are two rocks that the Bible encourages us to stand on in faith as we live through our lives. Now, we're going to look at the items inside the Most Holy Place that were connected with the Ark of the Covenant, because each of these items actually teaches us an important lesson about what it means to live by faith. In the book of Hebrews, chapter 9, the author of Hebrews explains what was inside the Ark of the Covenant. I'm not going to read the verses, but I will tell you what they say. The author here of Hebrews lists the items in the Most Holy Place, and this is the order that they're listed in. The golden censer, the bowl of manna, Aaron's budding rod, the tables of the covenant, and the mercy seat. And we're just going to walk through each of these and look at the significance that it has in teaching us what it means to live by faith. So the first item mentioned again was the golden censer. What lesson can we learn about faith from the golden censer? There are a couple of stories in the Bible that deal with the golden censer, and probably the most tragic one involves Nadab and Abihu. These were two of the four sons of Aaron, the high priest. Aaron, of course, was the brother of Moses. And Aaron and his sons were set apart by God as high priests, as priests. Aaron was a high priest. Now, as priests, part of their job was to take this golden censer and to wave it around inside the tabernacle, spreading the incense there. And there was a special fire. It was holy fire. It was sacred fire lit by God himself. And that was the only fire that was supposed to be used by the priests as they used the golden censer. Well, in Leviticus chapter 10, we have the sad story of how Nadab and Abihu took both of them their censer and put fire therein and put incense on it. And they offered, as the Bible says, strange fire before the Lord, which he commanded them not. In other words, they took common fire. I don't know if they took it from their campfire or they brought it from somewhere else in the camp of Israel, but it was not the sacred or the holy fire that God had lit himself. What happened to them? Well, there went out fire from the Lord and devoured them, and they died before the Lord, according to Leviticus chapter 10. Now, this was a tragic event, and understandably, Aaron would have been just struck with grief. God actually instructs Aaron not to publicly grieve for his sons because of the error and the sin that they had committed. Now, God actually drew a lesson for Aaron and for us about what he wants us to learn from this tragic experience involving the golden censer. God is speaking here later in Leviticus chapter 10 to Aaron, again, the father of Nadab and Abihu. And he says, do not drink wine nor strong drink, thou nor thy sons with thee, when you go into the tabernacle of the congregation, lest you die. It shall be a statute forever throughout your generations. Now, here's the lesson. That you may put a difference between holy and unholy, and between unclean and clean. According to God, the golden incense, the golden censer, one of the lessons that he wants us to learn from this piece of furniture is that there is a difference between what God regards as holy and sacred and right and just and things that he does not regard in that way. We live in an age of the world where nothing is really sacred. And this mindset has sadly worked its way into Christianity as well in too many instances. Does God accept just any kind of worship, any kind of lifestyle, any kind of entertainment? According to the Bible, he doesn't. There is a difference between that which is sacred and holy and that which is not, according to the Bible. Again, the Most Holy Place was called the Most Holy Place for a reason, and that is because the very presence of God was right there.
Now, there was another piece.

piece of furniture, another item in the most holy place, and that is the bowl of manna. Now, the manna was this miraculous bread that fell from heaven for 40 years while Israel was in the wilderness. It sustained them, it nourished them, it provided life for them during these 40 years that they were wandering in the wilderness. Now, the Bible in the New Testament takes this symbol of the manna, this bread from heaven, and it applies it to two things that will give us spiritual life. And the first one, Jesus is speaking, and he actually applies the manna to himself. He says in John 6:51, "I am the living bread which came down from heaven." And certainly the Bible is very clear that it is because Jesus, the Son of God, came down from heaven that we have the promise of eternal life. The Bible also says in Matthew 4, verse 4, Jesus again is speaking here, and he says, "Man shall not live on bread alone, but by every word that proceedeth out of the mouth of God." And so here we see that the manna, or the bread from heaven, represents Jesus himself, and it also represents the word of God. This is kind of an echo of the two rocks that David was talking about. And remember, the first rock was Jesus himself, and the second rock is the law of God, the Ten Commandments. And here we have a similar set of items portrayed in the symbolism of bread. Jesus says, "I am the bread that came down from heaven. I am the one that gives you spiritual life. You need a relationship with me. You need to put your faith and your trust in me." And the Word of God as well. The Bible is very clear throughout its many pages that the Word of God gives life when we read those promises, when we accept them, when we claim them, and when we then start acting in faith. Psalm 119, verse 11 says, "Thy word have I hid in mine heart that I might not sin against thee." And the Bible also promises us in 2 Peter that through the promises of God, we can participate in the divine nature. Not that we become gods or God, but Jesus can live in us through faith when we claim his promises. Well, we've looked at two items in the most holy place connected with the Ark of the Covenant. When we come back from the break, we will take a look at Aaron's budding rod and see the lesson in faith that it has to teach us. You are listening to Pictures of the End. Don't go away. We'll be right back.

Over 3,000 years ago, God gave his people a blueprint revealing the mysteries of salvation. 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That's 855-447-8788.

0: Welcome back. We're looking today at the items in the Most Holy Place that were associated with, some were even contained in, the Ark of the Covenant. And we're seeing how each one contains a lesson for us today about what it means to live by the faith of Jesus. Not only to have faith in Jesus, but to have the same quality and type of faith that he demonstrated when he was here on earth. We're going to look now at the third item that Hebrews mentions in connection with the Most Holy Place, and that was Aaron's budding rod. Now, there's a fascinating story behind this budding rod. At one point in their wandering through the wilderness, Moses and Aaron, the two leaders of Israel, set there by God himself, according to the Bible, they were challenged by a group of people that wanted to share, at least, perhaps even take the honor of leading Israel. And the rebellion gets so bad and so serious that God says, finally, okay, I'm going to deal with this. And he instructs one leader from each of the 12 tribes of Israel to bring their staff and lay it up inside the sanctuary. And in the morning, God said, one of these walking sticks, these dead pieces of wood, will sprout and come back to life. And whoever owns that walking stick, I will indicate that they are the high priest that I have chosen. Well, sure enough, in the morning, it is Aaron's rod that has budded. And God indicates that, yes, Aaron is the person that he has chosen, and Moses as well. These are the men that he has chosen to lead Israel. But the lesson here is that the Aaron's budding rod reminds us, it is a lesson to us, that God has the ability to bring new life out of something that has died. Now, I don't know how you are feeling today. I have had days where I feel completely and totally spiritually dead, like there's no connection with God. It doesn't matter what I do, whether I read the Bible, when I try to pray, those prayers seem to bounce off the ceiling. And maybe you've had days like that. Maybe you're experiencing a day like that right now. Aaron's budding rod is a wonderful promise to each one of us that God can bring new spiritual life out of something that is spiritually dead. He can give us this new experience. So do you face a temptation or a weakness that seems to conquer you every time it comes around, and you know that you are going to fall and that you're going to fail when this temptation comes? God says, I am stronger than that temptation. I can give you new life. When you place your faith and your trust in me, I can live inside of you and I can conquer that weakness or that temptation. We must believe that God has power to give us victory. Now, God has given a symbol to us that he invites us to participate in that shows us very graphically what this new life is like, and that symbol is baptism. In Romans chapter 6, verse 4, we read, "We are buried with him by baptism into death, that like as Christ was raised up from the dead by the glory of the Father, even so we also should walk in newness of life." And this is the beautiful significance of baptism, and especially baptism by immersion. When Jesus was baptized, the Bible is very clear that he was submerged in the water and he came up out of the water. We see many, many other baptisms in the Bible done the same way by immersion. And there is a reason that the Bible pictures baptism this way, because it signifies complete death or burial to the old life, and then resurrection, coming out of the watery grave, so to speak, as we are raised to new life by faith in Jesus. Now, what does that mean, practically speaking? Well, Romans 6 says just a few verses later what kind of difference this should make in our life. "Let not sin therefore reign in your mortal body." I'm reading from Romans 6, verse 12. "That you should obey sin in the lusts thereof. Neither yield ye your members as instruments of unrighteousness unto sin, but yield yourselves unto God as those that are alive from the dead, and your members as instruments of righteousness unto God. For sin shall not have dominion over you, for you are not under the law, but under grace." Friends, according to the Bible, being under grace does not mean it's a free-for-all and that we can live however we want and then presumptuously assume that God will forgive whatever we've done. or turn a blind eye. According to the Bible here in Romans chapter 6, to be under grace means that we are now under the control and the power of God, so that we are not any longer slaves to sin and unrighteousness. Now we serve God, and we are serving Him in righteousness. You know, Jesus, according to the Bible, was the creator of the earth. He was the Word that spoke this world into existence. He brought life out of chaos, life out of darkness, life out of confusion. And what He did in the physical realm during creation week, He is able to do spiritually in your life today. And maybe you're in a day right now. Maybe you're in a week, a month, a stretch of your life where it does not seem possible. Don't give up. Continue trusting that God can bring new life out of the chaos in your life. And He promises, I can do this and I will do this. He just asks us to place our faith and our trust in Him. There was another item in the most holy place, and this was inside the Ark of the Covenant. This was the law of God, the two tables of the Ten Commandments. Now, in Hebrews chapter 10, verse 16, speaking of the new covenant, God says this, I will put my laws into their hearts, and in their minds I will write them. In the Old Testament, we find the law of God written on stone, granite perhaps. And our picture of the law of God is often that way. It's something etched into hard stone. And so many of us, and I've been guilty of this at times in the past, and many of us have, we view the law of God as a checklist that must be checked off and complied with. And the result of this is often that we do what we should do, but we do it grudgingly. And God says, no, no, no. I want to put my law into your mind and into your heart. And I want to write it there on the very core of your soul so that you obey me and you follow me out of love. In fact, Jesus Himself said, if you love me, keep my commandments. It was actually a promise more than a command. He said, when you love me, you will do what pleases God. And this is what God wants. He wants loving service. And He gives us freedom of choice so that we can choose to do that. And again, this new covenant promise is that God will take His law from something that is external, written on stone, and He will now bring it internal to something written on the soft flesh of our mind and heart, so that we are transformed and changed, and that we actually begin to enjoy living life in a way that pleases God and is a blessing to other people. Now, this is a miracle. We can't make this happen ourselves. Only the God who can bring new life out of dead walking sticks, only the God who can make a rod bud overnight, only He is the one that can bring new life to people today. But He promises, I can do it. I can take my law of love and write it on your mind and your heart, so that you desire and you enjoy doing the things that please me. I love this promise here in 2 Corinthians chapter 10, verses 3 to 5. It says, for though we walk in the flesh, we do not war after the flesh. For the weapons of our warfare are not carnal, but mighty through God to the pulling down of strongholds, casting down imaginations and every high thing that exalteth itself against the knowledge of God. Now listen to this last part. And bringing into captivity every thought to the obedience of Christ. When we look at the life of Jesus, we see a life of continual devotion and service to God. And we think, well, of course, He was the Son of God. Of course He could do that. But here is a promise in 2 Corinthians chapter 10, verses 3 to 5, that He, when He lives inside people even today, it is possible for us to live with that same devotion and service to God. It is possible that every thought even can be brought into the same kind of obedience that Christ demonstrated, that same kind of faith in God and devotion to God. And what a promise. Only the Creator of the universe can do this. The one who, again, gave physical life, only He can give spiritual life. I have a picture here of some ruts in the Oregon Trail, somewhere out west in the United States. And the trail passes through a section of rock, and there are actually deep ruts in the rock, several feet deep. And I think, you know, the first wagon that passed over that road, there was no trail. It would have been difficult to stay on the path. But wagon number 100 would have found the trail a little bit easier to follow. There would have been a slight smoothing of the rock. And the 1,000th wagon to go through that passage of rock, now it would have been even easier. There would have been some indentations to follow. And the 10,000th or the 20,000th wagon to pass through the section of trail, sooner or later, eventually, there were deep ruts. So deep, in fact, that the wagon couldn't get off the path. The only possible way to go was to stay in the road. And I think this is a very powerful illustration for us because our minds are the same way. God has created our minds that we get stuck in a rut, so to speak, either for good or for bad. But the promise here is that when we make a decision today to serve God, to follow Him, to obey Him, we ask Him for help to do this, and then we do that same, make that same decision tomorrow and the day after, it gets easier and easier and easier until eventually there are some good ruts in our mind. And it becomes the natural and the habitual thing to do to live life in a way that pleases God. There is one last thing in the most holy place, and that is the mercy seat. This was where the very presence of God was. And in the heavenly sanctuary, which we have looked at in previous episodes, we have seen that Jesus, represented by the high priest, He is our high priest. He is your high priest in heaven. He is God Himself standing there in the most holy place of heaven. And He is there for you. He is your intercessor and your mediator. And He has promised that He will give you every gift in heaven, every power available from God to help you live the life that He has promised you can live for Him. And He has promised, when you pray, I hear those prayers, I take those prayers, I mix them with my great faith, and together with your prayers and mine, I present that to the Heavenly Father. It's a beautiful picture of what Jesus continues to do for us, and it's all revealed here in the most holy place of the sanctuary. It's a beautiful promise and a wonderful picture of what is possible through Jesus Christ, that we can live by faith in the same way that Jesus did. I hope that you've been blessed by the time spent in God's Word. Thank you for listening to Pictures of the End.
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Good morning. Welcome to Radio 74 International Live. I'm Ron. Ron Myers is my name. And what's yours? Give us a call at 855-711-7474, extension 2. And identify yourself, please. We'd like to know who we're talking to, who are our friends out there listening all the time. Be brave. Give us a ring when you'd like. 855-711-7474. Well, today is the deadline to pay our Denver radio station mortgage, and I don't have much positive news from our treasurer, Debbie in Denver, as to that all the funds have come in. We're confident God will supply, but it hasn't happened yet. If you have been sort of holding off to wait and see, this is the day. Please do it now. In fact, while this is the deadline, the contract gives us a 30-day, what's the word for that? Can't find it right now. An extra 30 days grace to be able to pay without losing all the equipment. But we are now in the absolute jeopardy period. This has got to get paid or else we lose the whole radio station, all the equipment, all the investment. And that would be huge, hundreds of thousands involved there. So thank you for your help with this. We owe a total of $50,000. We know of 10,000 that have been pledged so far. Hopefully that check is on its way. And other amounts, whether it's big, little, or small, you know, no amount is too small. And this is not the only need here at the network, by the way. We're running a couple of months behind in payables, so that's 20,000-30,000 at least, plus our satellite fees haven't been paid in over a year. That's up around 40,000 or so. So yeah, we need lots of help here. We don't have any millionaires bankrolling us that we know of. Certainly no billionaires, I don't think anyway, unless they've been holding out on us. If you are in that level and would like to do something, we'd sure appreciate it. Thank you. Thank you so much. If you feel that God's calling you to help this ministry, we really need your help and we thank you for it. Understand that nobody in the network is paid. We are all volunteers, hundreds of us across the country that have banded together to bring the authentic gospel of the kingdom across this country and around the world. Thank you so much. Learn more at our website. It's radio74.net, radio74.net. 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That's Box 9797, Denver, 80209. And you can call us at 855-711-7474, extension 1 for the office, extension 2 to go on the air with us here. Again, that's 855-711-7474. Well, rather unusual day today. Actually, this began a few weeks ago. Headline, Trump becomes first U.S. president to call for national Shabbat. Interesting idea there. Trump becomes the first president to call for a national day for the Jews. And that's where it gets a bit bizarre right off the bat. Let me ask you a question. Did God make the Sabbath just for the Jewish people? Was that a special sign to the Jews of old or if of modern times? And that somehow when they are saved, they're saved as they maintain a relationship with God on Sabbath. But Christians somehow are on a different day. And the Muslims are on a different day yet. And there's some people that say, well, it doesn't matter which day at all. What a strange confusion. God is a God of order, and he's a God that never changes. So why the change? What's going on here? Well, let's read further about this. On May 5th, 2026, the IFCJ published a news article titled, Trump Becomes First U.S. President to Call for a National Shabbat. In it, President Trump called on Americans to observe the Sabbath through an official proclamation. The issue here is not that the government acknowledges the Sabbath or recognizes the religious liberty rights of Jewish people to worship freely. The real concern
is that the federal government has crossed a significant constitutional and prophetic line by issuing a national religious appeal connected to a sacred day of worship. This has never happened before in the 250-year history of this country. The International Fellowship of Christians and Jews published the following, I quote, U.S. President Donald Trump called on Americans to observe Shabbat from sundown on May 15th, that's today, to nightfall on May 16th, tomorrow, and a proclamation signed yesterday, which would have been back on, you know, a few weeks ago, and highlighted how Jewish Americans helped fulfill the founding promise of the nation as it marks its 250th year. Further quote, Jewish communities and organizations across the United States have praised the Shabbat 250 initiative. Groups such as the Shabbat and the Israel Heritage Foundation issued letters of thanks to President Trump. How beautiful, how moving, how deeply healing it is to witness the opposite today, to see you, the President of the United States, not only defend religious freedom, but also encourage the observance of Shabbos, to declare before the nation that faith matters, that Shabbos matters, that the values we live by are what make America great, said Rabbi David Katz of the Israel Heritage Foundation. Well, the first problem with President Donald Trump's proclamation concerning the Sabbath is that it relegates the seventh-day Sabbath to nothing more than a Jewish tradition. His official proclamation regarding Sabbath observance, titled Jewish American Heritage Month 2026, presents the Sabbath as something ethnic and cultural within the Jewish community, rather than acknowledging its biblical origin and universal significance. The proclamation states the following. In special honor of 250 glorious years of American independence, and on the weekend of Rededicate 250, a national jubilee of prayer, praise, and thanksgiving, Jewish Americans are encouraged to observe a national Sabbath from sundown on May 15 to nightfall on May 16. Friends, families, communities of all backgrounds may come together in gratitude for our great nation. This day will recognize the sacred Jewish tradition, there's the key word, Jewish tradition, of setting aside time for rest, reflection, and gratitude to the Almighty. Well, the Bible teaches that the Sabbath was never intended only for the Jews, but for all people. The Sabbath was established at creation, before there ever was a Jewish nation. When God rested on the seventh day, blessed it, sanctified it for mankind. You can read that in Genesis chapter 2, verses 1 through 3, or in Hebrews 4, 4. Jesus himself declared, the Sabbath was made for man, not for Jews. The Sabbath was made for man, Mark 2, 27, revealing its universal nature and showing that it was not established merely for one ethnic group, but for the entire human race. The fourth commandment was written by God's own finger into his eternal moral law, placing the Sabbath alongside commands against murder, theft, and adultery, commandments that clearly have universal application for all people. Throughout Scripture, God repeatedly calls the Sabbath my holy day, Isaiah 58:13, showing that it belongs to him, not to one nation. The attempt to label the seventh-day Sabbath as only Jewish has been one of Satan's most effective deceptions to turn the world away from God's true memorial of creation. When a sitting U.S. president calls upon the nation to observe or honor a holy day, government is no longer protecting freedom of religion. It has crossed the line into forbidden territory by decreeing a day as sacred. If a president can encourage national Sabbath observance for Jews, a small minority, many will naturally ask, why should there not also be a national Sunday observance for Christians
who are in the majority in the name of faith, morality, family values, national unity, or the common good, a very popular Catholic phrase. In the context of governments declaring or promoting holy days, the concern is that once civil authorities officially recognize, encourage, or call the nation to observe a sacred day, they establish a legal precedent which is valid in a court of law. That government has a role in religious observances. Once that precedent is accepted, future leaders, lawmakers, courts, and religious groups can point back to earlier actions as justification for expanding similar measures. What was once considered unconstitutional government involvement in religion gradually erodes and becomes viewed as acceptable and even beneficial for society. This kind of public national proclamation is preparing the people for Revelation chapter 13, when the government uses its power to officially recognize and encourage sacred observances. Once that foundation is laid, a national Sunday law no longer appears extreme, but will be seen as the next reasonable step for a nation seeking religious and moral revival. Revelation 13:12 says, speaking of that second beast power of Revelation 13, which we now can identify as the United States of America, the first beast, of course, being the papacy. All of the early reformers understood that 500 years ago, although Protestants and evangelicals today have largely forgotten it. But the fact is that that first beast power is the papacy, and the second can be no other because of the sequence of events in Revelation than the United States of America, which encourages the whole world, in fact, coerces the whole world to eventually worship the first beast. He exercises all the power of the first beast before him and causes the earth and them which dwell therein to worship the first beast whose deadly wound was healed. Deadly wound was healed. That's another identification for the papacy. We know it was the deadly wound happened back in 1798 when French General Bertelier was ordered to go to Rome and take the Pope captive, hauled him back to France where he died the year later. That was a deadly wound for Catholicism. It was in big, dark trouble until, what was it, 1929 or so, when an agreement was made to give the postage stamp size state of Vatican City its own national independence and has become a state with ambassadors exchange with all countries of the world. This one little piece of geography, if you've ever been to Rome and have seen it, I've been there many times, having built a radio station for the church there back 40-some years ago. Yes, these are signs of the times. When we see these things happen, know that the national Sunday law in the United States is near, and once the Americans adopt it, it'll go around the world. Europeans are already moving in that direction, not just the religious community, but the labor unions also are pushing for this. Secular people, as well as religious people of all different faiths. And when you got popes, the last recent ones particularly, we're trying to encourage all the religions of the world to unite to one common good under, of course, the leadership of the papacy, which is considered the greatest religion on the earth. There we are in the final setup for the conditions which will lead to universal coercion of the type we saw during COVID, for example, even worse than that, where false ideas can seize government and laws. You won't be able to move. You won't be able to go anywhere, do anything. And of course, with the coming digital bank currency, central digital bank currency, CBDCs, you won't be able to buy or sell, as it points out there in that chapter, Revelation 13. These are momentous signs. Are you excited? Jesus is coming. This is the time to get ready. And sometimes we wonder, will he ever come? Well, he's coming. The rumbling is at the door. One of these days soon, Jesus is going to say, enough is enough, as everyone will have already decided their
eternal fate? Am I going to follow Jesus and what he asks me to do? Especially in the Ten Commandments, which he wrote in stone with his own finger, including the fourth commandment, which begins with the word remember, the Sabbath day, to keep it holy. Or am I going to keep a human day of rest, really a pagan idea, which came right out of sun worship of old? Everybody's going to make their eternal choice one of these days, either to live in eternity in the new earth with Jesus and all the saints, not saints in the Catholic sense of some human beatifying and then giving sainthood. No, not like that. Because all of the believers, Paul identifies as saints. If you're following Jesus, you're a saint, remarkably. And we probably should be trying to live more like saints. But they're going to be the saints in heaven, and everybody else, they're going to face final judgment and extinction, annihilation. No, we do not believe that God is going to unjustly punish people, burning them for all eternity. Another one of those pagan ideas that crept into Christianity. And so many people today do not believe in God, if for no other reason that they can't conceive of a God that would punish people forever and ever and ever. And frankly, I can't either. If your God believes in that, then I don't believe in your God. My God is just. He's merciful. He will burn people up, as the Bible says. We will eventually walk on the ashes of those who have determined in their heart they're going to be in rebellion against God. And then Jesus creates new heavens and new earth forever and ever, place without suffering, without pain, without death, a wonderful place of learning, of growing, of living forever and ever and ever, world without end. That's my hope. I trust it's yours as well. So let's not be too overwhelmed by this idea of the president actually proclaiming Sabbath. That's a trick. And remember that the Sabbath is not the Jewish Sabbath. That's that's a very bizarre way of stating it. It's really idiotic to say that. Sabbath was not made for the Jews. Jesus said Sabbath was made for man, woman, you know, all of us, not just for the Jews. So if you're going to celebrate Sabbath, and I hope you do this particular Sabbath, and every week, every Sabbath, from Friday night at sundown until Saturday night at sundown, that's God's time reckoning, not midnight as humans do, but that was the way God set things up in the Garden of Eden. The dark part of the day comes first, and then the light part. So the day begins the evening before. That's when Sabbath begins. Just as the sun sinks over the horizon, that's God's holy, sacred time for the next 24 hours. I encourage you to keep the Sabbath, not because President Trump or any other religious leader says so. No, we keep the Sabbath because God gave us that special time of rest. It's God's Sabbath, not the Jewish Sabbath, not the human Sabbath. He gave it to man to use for that special purpose. We're out of time here already today. Thank you for listening, and I trust this has been beneficial today to help us understand one of the important issues of the day. If you'd like to contact us here at Radio 74 International, the mailing address is Post Office Box 9797, Denver, 80209. That's Post Office Box 9797, Denver, 80209. Just make your check payable to Radio 74 International. And thank you for remembering that we are not paid staff here at the station. No one receives salary here. We are volunteers at this network. Hundreds of people across the country operating some 80 stations, big and small, around the world, around the area. In Europe, we have a few stations there, some 15 transmitters covering the French-speaking part of Switzerland and adjacent France. There we have two people on less than a French minimum wage, which is not a lot, but they make a living other ways, and then they are paid because they have to be there long hours every day. They don't get to take the vacations most people do. You know how it is with radio.
That's how we operate at this network. And we thank you so much for listening, for telling others about it. Thank you for checking what we say here against Scripture always. Don't believe anything just because we say it. Look for yourself. 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Learn how he's coming back one day very soon. 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And if you could help us with this urgent need, this is serious now. Today's the day when we are to pay. That's the final day to pay our annual mortgage. It's $50,000 this year for the payoff on our Denver station. Actually, we owe at the moment $230,000, which will pay it completely off. We'd like to do that. Otherwise, we're paying in a down stair step each year for another, after this year, another 4 years till the station's paid for. That would take a lot of stress off of us if you could help with this. Thank you so much. And again, our phone number, you can call up a credit card. We take that, Zelle and other systems. Go to our phone number. It's 855-711-7474, 855-711-7474. Thank you so much. God bless. We're praying for you, Heavenly Father. Pray for each listener here today. Meet their needs because you've promised. In Jesus' name, amen. I'm Ron Myers. Happy Sabbath. See you on Monday, Lord willing. Text for today's program was written by Andy Roman.

0: It is the best-selling book in history. 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
1: Hi, friends. Would you like to hear an amazing fact? In 2015, David Hole was prospecting for gold in Maryborough Regional Park near Melbourne, Australia. As he swept over the ground with his metal detector, it suddenly began to scream. There, within some yellow clay, he discovered a very heavy reddish-brown rock. Convinced the rock must contain a large vein of gold, he took it home and tried everything he could to open the rock. After all, Maryborough is the region of Australia where someone once found the largest gold nugget. It was called the Welcome Stranger. That was a 173-pound gold nugget back in 1869. So David was very optimistic. To break the red rock, he tried a rock saw. That didn't work. He tried an angle grinder. That did nothing. He tried a sharp drill. Nothing. Even dousing the thing in acid. However, not even a sledgehammer could make the slightest crack. Finally, the rock sat around, but in 2021, David brought his mystery rock to the Melbourne Museum, where geologist Henry Dermott told him the 37-pound rock contained no gold. That's because it was actually a very rare and very hard iron-nickel alloy meteorite, only the second one that he had seen come to the museum in 37 years, in many ways making this more valuable than gold. They were finally able to cut a sample of the stone with a diamond saw and confirm that it was a rock that came from space. You know, Pastor Ross tells us in the Bible that sometimes there are rocks that come from space.
2: That's right, Pastor Doug. And of course, we're talking about meteor, and there's some wonderful stories, fascinating stories about meteors that have struck the earth. And I remember reading one, I think it was an Amazing Facts you did, Pastor Doug, about a meteor a lot smaller than this one that came through a guy's roof and landed on his couch right next to him. I forget the details, but it was quite an incredible story. But here you have a rock that came from space, and they didn't quite understand its value or didn't know where it came from. And for a while, it was sort of set aside until it was taken to the museum and they were able to do further explorations. Well, of course, that reminds us of what the Bible says about a rock that was set aside. And it was a stumbling rock, the Bible refers to, but it was a rock of immense value.
1: That's right. You can read in Psalm 118, verse 22. It tells us the stone that the builders rejected has become the chief cornerstone. And as a matter of fact, it's referred to about seven or eight times in the Bible. That one verse in Psalm 118, Jesus says in Matthew 21, he said to them, "Have you not read in the scriptures, the stone that the builders rejected has become the chief cornerstone. This was the Lord's doing, and it's marvelous in our eyes." Now, Jesus, when he quotes this, it's referring to a story in the Bible when Solomon was building the temple. And all the stones were cut at a quarry separately. And they were, you know, precisely measured, and then they were brought to the building site. That was a different location. And the cornerstone, because part of it sat on the bedrock and it was exposed to a downhill slope, it was an odd shape. It was square on some edges, but it was matching up the rock bed on the other edge. And they set it right in the middle of the building site, hoping that they'd recognize this was the whole building was going to be set by this. If you do mason work, you know that your first stone and your first row of bricks, it has to be straight or everything else is crooked. Well, they kept stumbling over it and tripping over it, and they finally rolled it down the hill into the Kidron Valley. And then when they kept trying to find the right stone to fit the corner, they realized they had taken the stone that had been sent from the quarry and rolled it down the hill. And they brought it back up, and it fit perfectly. And this became an allegory of what the Jewish nation did when their Messiah came. They didn't realize the stone that had been prepared to save the world, that they had tripped over it. They stumbled over it. And That stone is Christ. The Bible tells us that we are to build on the cornerstone of Jesus and his teachings. Christ said, these words of mine, they are the rock upon which we build. The wise man builds on that rock. And even in the book of Daniel, Christ is compared to a stone because it's that stone that comes from the heaven, like a meteorite, that pulverizes all the pagan religions of the world, and it grows into a great mountain. Several prophecies that talk about these Bible meteors or stones.
2: That's right. Matter of fact, there's a prophecy in Revelation, Pastor Doug, that talks about the falling of the stars. It's one of the signs also of the coming of Christ. But the rock that you read about in the Bible, I was just thinking as you're talking about the rock representing Jesus, we also find Paul referring to the rock from which water came during the wilderness wandering of Israel as being a type of Christ.
1: That's right, another example.
2: So Christ is the rock that brings forth living water. Well, friends, we have a free offer we want to make available to anyone who is watching.

0: they're happy to send it to anyone here in North America. Pastor Doug, talking about North America, we have people who are listening to us, not only in North America, but through the internet around the world. Sometimes we get people who call as far away as Australia and Africa. And so, friends, if you didn't know, not only can you hear us on the radio, but you can also watch what's happening here in the studio on Facebook, Doug Batchelor Facebook page, Amazing Facts Facebook page, and we're also on YouTube as well as Amazing Facts TV. So this is a good time if you'd like to participate and see what's happening here in the studio. Mm-hmm. You can go to one of those links. And if you have a Bible question, our phone line here to the studio is 800-463-7297. That's 800-463-7297. And before we go to the phone lines, let's start with prayer. Mm-hmm. Dear Father, once again, we are grateful that we have this time here at the beginning of a new week to open up your word and study together. And Father, we ask for your Spirit's guidance to lead us into a clear understanding of the Bible and also be with those who are listening wherever they might be. In Jesus' name, amen.
1: Amen.
0: Well, we're ready to go to the phone lines, and we have our first caller this evening is Glenn, listening from Ohio. Glenn, you're on Bible Answers Live.
2: As we approach the end of this age, in the book of Revelation, the prophecies there begin showing themselves and fulfilling. There's one set of sevens that I know nothing about, and I don't know if anybody knows anything about, and I had a curiosity of where the people stand on the seven thunders of Revelation 10.
1: Well, you know, it says right there, and you read about this in Revelation 10, verse 3 and verse 4, and he cried with a loud voice, as when a lion roars, and when he cried out, the seven thunders uttered their voices. Now, when the seven thunders uttered their voices, I was about to write, but I heard a voice from heaven saying to me, seal up the things which the seven thunders uttered, and do not write them. So this was something that, at least for John, he was told that it was to be sealed or not revealed. Now, I think there's even in the book of Daniel, it talks about seal up the book until mm-hmm. the time of the end. But at the time of the end, it would be unsealed. Mm-hmm. So there's been a lot of speculation about what these seven thunders were.
0: Yeah, you know, the Bible doesn't tell us for sure what they are. But what is interesting is that Daniel would receive this in vision only to have a message from heaven, the voice from heaven say, seal this up. And we assume that's the voice of God saying, don't write this down. So why would God reveal something to the prophet and then say, oh, now don't write that down? Unless there's something revealed that's not perceived at first. And if you look at all of Revelation chapter 7, it really describes an experience of the early Advent believers in the early 1800s that, based on their study of the book of Daniel, came to a conclusion that Jesus was coming at the end of the 2300-day prophecy around 1844. They did the math correctly, but they misunderstood the event. They thought the sanctuary being cleansed was the earth. And so there was a mystery there. There was something that was not fully understood. And some have seen in the seven thunders sort of a parallel of that experience where something's revealed, but it's not completely understood until the event passes.
1: Yep.
0: So maybe there'll be a clear understanding of this as certain events begin to take place as we near the end.
1: Yeah, and Jesus said to the disciples, he said, there's many things I have to say to you now, but you're not able to bear them.
0: Mm-hmm.
1: So there was truth, and he said, it's too soon for me to tell you this.
0: Right.
1: And things were revealed as they were able to handle it.
0: You know, you might enjoy our free offer tonight, Glenn. It's on the books of Daniel and Revelation, and it's one of our magazines. If you'd like to receive that, just call 800-835-6747. And you can ask for the Daniel and Revelation magazine. We'll be happy to send it to you. We've got Anthony listening in New York. Anthony, you're on Bible Answers Live.
3: Yes, good evening, pastors. My question, I have two Bible verses for my question.
1: Mm-hmm.
3: The first one is Revelation 4, verse 8. It says, and the four beasts had each of them six wings about them, and they were full of eyes within. And this is the part I hone in on. And they rest not day and night, saying, holy, holy, holy, Lord God Almighty, which was and is to come. And then I look in Revelation chapter 8, verse 1, and at the opening of the seventh seal, it says, and when he had opened the seventh seal, there was silence in heaven about the space of half an hour. Mm-hmm. So I was just wondering how that works together. Is there something that causes those angels to pause from saying holy, holy, holy day and night for that space of half an hour? And then even what is that half an hour in heavenly time?
1: Yeah, well, there's an exception here, obviously. When there is silence in heaven

0: that would lead us to believe that heaven is vacated. Now, when will heaven be vacated? Well, it says when Christ comes, all the holy angels come with him. So if all of the angels have come with Christ and Christ is coming in the glory of the Father, then this reveals that time period. Now, in Bible prophecy, a day is a year. And so some have wondered, well, if it's talking about silence in heaven for the space of about half an hour, 1 hour is, you know, 1/24th of a day, which would be 15 days. About half of 15 is seven. So it's telling us that there's like a 7 day period when the heavenly staff, they come to redeem. You know, Jesus sends his angels to gather together his elect, and we're caught up to meet him in the air. And there's this procession. He may take us on a tour through the galaxies on our way to heaven. We're not sure, but that's why I think there's silence in heaven.
1: Mm-hmm. All the focus of the universe really at the time is what's happening with Christ coming at the second coming with all the angels. And so that's the emphasis. But I think for the most part, Pastor Doug, the reference in Revelation chapter 4 that talks about these four living creatures saying, holy, holy, holy, that is the case. As God does something or reveals his glory or acts in history, the response of the angels is holy, holy, holy in the presence of God. So yes, that's forever and ever. That's general terms, but yeah, there's a little exception here, and that's that silence in heaven about a half an hour.
0: Yeah. You also find in Isaiah chapter 6, those seraphim around the throne of God are saying, holy, holy, holy. Mm-hmm. So I think Revelation is borrowing from or referring back to Isaiah's experience. Hey, thank you, Anthony. Good question.
1: All right. We have Harold listening in Illinois. Harold, welcome to the program.
2: All right. Thanks for taking my call.
0: Yeah.
2: So what kind of led me to Christ to some extent was understanding John, where he says, before Abraham was, I am. I'm trying to understand the interaction between Jesus and the Jews when he says, your father, when Jesus says to the Jews, your father Abraham rejoiced that he would see my day. He saw it and was glad. This is in John 8:56.
0: Mm-hmm.
2: What is he referring to? He would see my day.
0: Well, God revealed many things to Abraham. Abraham was called a prophet. And I think that Abraham saw the day of Christ. In other words, the coming of Christ as our sacrifice most clearly when he had the experience of offering his son on the mountains of Moriah. And God said, you know, don't bring the knife down. Don't sacrifice your son. This was a test. And it was also a living demonstration in that you are willing to offer your son. I'm going to be offering my son. See, what Abraham said to Isaac, when Isaac said, where's the lamb? He said, we got the wood, we got the fire, where's the lamb? And Abraham said, my son, God will provide himself a sacrifice. Abraham saw the Messiah's coming. I think it was revealed to him that God would send his son. So I think Jesus is referring to that. Abraham was looking forward to that promised son of which Isaac was a type that would save the world from sin.
1: And, you know, we do have a book that talks about this great cost of the cross, and that's what it's called, the cost of the cross, that talks about Christ mm-hmm. and his sacrifice and how even in the Old Testament it was revealed in shadows and types through the sacrifice and mm-hmm. through the sanctuary service. We'll be happy to make that available to anyone who calls and asks. The number is 800-835-6747. That is our free offer line. You can ask for the book. It's called The High Cost of the Cross. We'll be happy to send it to anyone who calls and asks. Well, thank you, Harold. We've got Lindsay listening from also Idaho. Lindsay, welcome to the program.
3: Hi, thank you for taking my call. Mm-hmm. My question is, I am wondering, what does the Bible say about praying for others more so that are unbelievers?
0: Well, there's no question the Bible tells us to pray and intercede for others. And the ones who would need it most would be the ones who they're weak in faith or they don't have faith. Moses went up the mountain to intercede for God's people, even after they had, you know, gone into paganism and worshiped a golden calf. So, you know, they would qualify as people in a lost condition there. It says that they had a party and they were unclothed. So it turned into kind of a debauched orgy or something after the golden calf experience. So Moses went up and he interceded for him, and God heard his prayer and he gave the people another chance and showed them mercy. You see, many times when Moses interceded for the people, Abraham interceded for Lot and for the, he actually interceded for the people of Sodom and Gomorrah as well in praying for Lot. And one time God heard Abraham, and Lot was and Sodom and Gomorrah were spared when he rescued them from the Assyrians that had invaded from the north. And then you go through the New Testament, and you know, Bible talks about many examples of prayer and intercession.
1: You know, it's almost like, in one sense, the Bible reveals to us a great controversy between the forces of good and the forces of evil. Mm-hmm. And it seems that intercessory prayer allows God to do more to try and influence a person than he would do if we didn't pray. Mm-hmm. And, you know, I kind of imagine that if God's, of course, God wants to save as many people as he possibly can, but there's certain rules, you might say, in this great controversy. There are things that God won't allow the devil to do, and God, being a God of justice, restricts his influence to some degree. But when somebody intercedes on behalf of somebody else, it almost gives God the right to say, let me do more because this person is praying specifically for that individual. That doesn't mean that they don't have free will. Of course, people can still choose. But that's why we find intercessory prayer so prominent in the Bible. Jesus prayed for his disciples. Disciples prayed for others. Christians throughout Christian history have prayed and interceded for others. So there's great value in intercessory prayer. How many parents have prayed for their children? And I know, Pastor Doug, we've seen examples of a godly mother who has prayed for a wayward son, and she might even pass away. And after her death, her son comes to accept Christ. Mm-hmm. She doesn't see the fruit of her prayers, at least in this life, but there's power in intercessory prayer.
0: Absolutely.
1: We have a book. It's called Teach Us to Pray, and we'll be happy to send this to anyone who asks. The number is 800-835-6747, and again, you can ask for the book. It's called Teach Us to Pray. Danny's listening in Arizona. Danny, welcome to the program.
4: So my question comes from Matthew 14, 29, when Jesus walks on water. So Peter comes off, and he also walks on water. Jesus tells him to come. And so he's actually walking. So I imagine that his faith is actually allowing him to do that. But when he starts to sink, was it his lack of faith and or was it also his focus that drove him down to the water?
0: You know, I think that you're on target with both. I think that he changed his focus. It says that he was looking at Christ and walking on the water, but then he saw the wind and the waves were boisterous. In other words, he took his eyes off of Christ. When his focus changed, his faith changed, which is just a very, very important point for every believer, that if we take our eyes off the solution and focus on the problem, we can become discouraged. The reason that David was able to defeat Goliath is, you know, he said, you come, you've got a sword and a spear and a shield. He had his helmet and his armor. David said, but I'm coming against you in the name of the Lord. David's focus was on the answer, which is the Lord, not on the problem, which was the giant. Mm-hmm. And so I think that's key to the Christian life. Don't take your eyes off the answer and just focus on the problem, or you'll start thinking, it's like those 10 spies that went to look at the promised land and all they saw was the problems, but Joshua and Caleb, they saw the solution and they made it to the promised land because they had faith and they had the right focus.
4: And the focus. Okay. All right. Yeah. That was my question. I was like, is faith really that fragile? Can it be that fragile in a person?
0: Yeah. I think it's, your faith is directly impacted by, where you direct your attention to the strength of the Lord and trusting the Lord. You start looking at your weakness and your problems, and it can happen that quickly. I believe it.
1: Mm-hmm. All right. Well, thank you, Danny, for your call. We got Joey listening in Michigan. Joey, welcome to the program.
5: Oh, hello.
0: Hi.
5: Yeah, this is Joey calling from Michigan. We listen to you on Strong Tower Radio. We were just asked from their Christmas party, so thank you very much. Yeah. Anyway, I have a question. We were reading Kings. This is my first time through the Bible, and in 2 Kings, they talk about Jeroboam a lot, about being like kind of the cookie cutter for the evil guy or whatever.
0: Yeah.
5: They refer to somebody that's in the way of Jeroboam is evil. I just wonder why they always go back to him. And is there more than one Jeroboam?
0: Yes. There is more than one Jeroboam. And I think there's another king that named his son Jeroboam. But the Jeroboam that is the most infamous, when the kingdom of Israel broke away from the kingdom of Judah, the 10 tribes in the north broke away, they picked a new king. Instead of the sons of David, they said, we're going to pick our own king.

0: the same thing. We see the beast, we see the harlot woman, and then we see the kings of the earth that committed fornication with the harlot woman. And so the reason that I emphasize this is because I wanted to see why is it that we believe that in Revelation, the harlot woman and the beast, they're the same entity, when in Genesis, which is the beginning, we don't see them to be the same entity. So we see that the beast and the woman are two totally separate entities.
1: Okay, now I hope I understood your question, because you went from Isaiah about God declaring the end from the beginning to Revelation and the beasts. But let me focus on the last thing you said. How do we know that the beast and the woman are the same? In Revelation, you see an evolution of the beast. So the dragon that you see with seven heads and 10 horns in Revelation chapter 12 is that same Roman power, but it goes through a change by the time you get to Revelation 17, where you now see a woman riding on that beast. So there's a confederacy between this woman and the beast. And, most Protestant theologians believe that the woman in Revelation 17 was talking about how the church had commingled Christian teachings with Roman pagan teachings, and that's why it's pictured as a woman there. So you see, there's sort of a consolidation of Rome, pagan Rome, with Christianity, which was supposed to be Christ's bride, but she's become unfaithful, and she's become a political power. She's now committing fornication with the kings of the earth. And and then you've got the different beasts in Daniel and Revelation. So you've got a lot of beasts that are evolving through the Bible, culminating with the final persecuting power.
2: Well, I think to be consistent with Bible symbolism, a beast represents a political power, mm-hmm. and a woman represents a church. What's unique about Revelation chapter 17, you have a woman and a beast. Mm-hmm. So the power that's described in Revelation 17 is not only a religious power symbolized by the woman, but it is also a political power. And if you look at what this power represents, we understand that to be the papal power, the Church of Rome. Not only is it clearly a religious power, it's the largest church in the world, the largest Christian church, but it is also an independent nation. The smallest country in the world is the Vatican.
1: 109-acre country.
2: That's right. So it's a political power and a religious power.
1: And they
2: power.
1: Do have a wall around it.
2: They do have a wall around it. They do. And they have ambassadors all over the place.
1: Right.
2: They have an ambassador to the United States and the UN. So I don't think, we're not talking about the same necessarily. We're still faithful to the symbols. We're not talking about the same. It is the same power, but it's different aspects of the same power. It's the religious power represented by the woman, the political power represented by the beast.
1: So hopefully that made some sense. Nuke, did we answer your question?
0: Yeah, I can see what you guys are saying with the political power and the religious power. Looking at it from Genesis is kind of what the point that I was making was that, you had the beast who
1: you got the serpent and the woman there in Genesis.
0: Enticed. Yeah, exactly. Yeah. And so the serpent enticed the woman into taking of that fruit. That would have been a representation of his power. And then she enticed the king of the earth to partake of it. And with her enticing the king of the earth, what that did was that allowed the whole world to fall into corruption. This very same way we see in Revelation, the beast enticed the woman, and the woman, she corrupts the earth with her false teachings and ideologies.
1: Yeah.
0: So that was the parallel that I was trying to make to see if you guys could see that.
1: Well, you've got a good point there. And we have a book that talks about the beast, the dragon, and the woman that makes some of the same parallels.
2: Yeah, absolutely.
1: We'll send them a free
2: copy. I think
1: you'll
2: really enjoy it. If you'd like to receive that book, just call 800-835-6747. You can ask for the book, The Dragon, the Beast, and the Woman. We'll be happy to send it to anyone who calls and asks. It's a fascinating study, Revelation 17. Thanks for your call, Nuke. We've got Janet listening in North Carolina. Janet, welcome to the program.
3: Good evening, pastors, and thank you and bless you both for your ministry and taking the time to do this. And I just have to say, Pastor Doug, 7 years ago, I watched a little online thing you did about the Sabbath, and you changed and saved my life. So,
1: oh, praise the Lord.
3: I can't thank you enough.
1: Praise the Lord. Thank you so much for that, Janet.
3: Can't thank you enough for that.
1: Well, that's why we do it.
3: I've been doing your Bible reading plan, and we just finished up reading Daniel, and at the very end of Daniel 12, verses 11 to 13, it talks about two other time prophecies that I mean, I learned about all the other ones from all your

0: present truth, the 1260 days, the 2300 days, the 70 weeks, but I never heard anyone talk about these two other time prophecies, and I was just wondering what they were about.
1: You know, you've got more time prophecies in Daniel chapter 12 than any other chapter in the Bible. It mentions a 1260-day period, a 1290-day period, and a 1335-day period. And, you know, rather than, you almost have to draw a chart for someone on the screen and explain what this is talking about. But most of the prophecies in Daniel are talking about the persecution that God's people would go through during this time, this great persecution of the Dark Ages. Jesus refers to this great time of trouble. And it the heart of it is this 1260-year period, which is what you'd call 3.5 prophetic years, 1,260 days. That's 3.5 Jewish years. They had 30 days in a month. Revelation calls it 42 months. And it also talks about the time periods that led into that with the 1335 and the 1290. You know, the best thing is if she got that magazine on Daniel and Revelation, I think there's a chart in there that explains that.
2: It is. It'll make it.
1: It's hard to cover clear. That in 3 minutes or so.
2: Yeah, if you're looking for just a starting point, just real quick for those dates, the 1290 begins in 508, and the reason that's specifically mentioned is the conversion of Clovis, king of the Franks, and France became the greatest supporter of the papal
1: power.
2: Holy
1: Roman Empire.
2: Right?
1: Yeah.
2: So that's why that date is specifically mentioned. 1290 will bring you up to 1798, when the papal power was broken, and the Pope was taken a prisoner, and they confiscated the political states of the Vatican at the time. The 1335 brings you right up to 1843, which is a significant date as it relates to the 2300 days and 1844.
1: Great Advent Awakening.
2: That's right. Again, that's all in the magazine. Daniel and Revelation will be happy to send that to anyone who calls and asks. The number for that is 800-835-6747. And ask for the Daniel and Revelation magazine. And as we said a little earlier, this is not something that we can offer every week, but we're doing it this week, so take advantage of it. Mm-hmm. You will be blessed. Next caller that we have is Elijah. Elijah listening from Washington. Elijah, welcome to the program.
3: I got a couple quick questions here. The first is about the Ark of the Covenant. We just did a Bible Amazing Prophecies here seminar with Mark Fox and Yakima here. But my question is, we know the Ark of the Covenant is in heaven and the sanctuary is being cleansed. But I was wondering, I've heard somewhere where maybe the Ark might be found, like the actual Ark of the Covenant here on earth that might be discovered.
1: All right. Now, in Revelation and Pastor Ross, I think it's in Revelation 16 where it says, I saw heaven open and the Ark of the Covenant. In Revelation 11, it does mention the ark being seen in heaven. I don't think that means that God caught the ark that had been captured or that had been hidden by Jeremiah the prophet. I don't think that means that that was caught up to heaven. I think it's also talks about the altar of incense in heaven.
2: Candlesticks.
1: Yeah, that's all there. So those are symbols of the sanctuary it's taking us through. I believe the real Ark of the Covenant is still on earth, and it's probably hidden somewhere in the vicinity of Jerusalem, because before Nebuchadnezzar destroyed the temple and Jeremiah the prophet clearly forewarned King Zedekiah, he said, the temple's going to be burned with fire. And they wanted to preserve their national treasure, and Jeremiah with some of the priests very likely hid it in one of the many caves that honeycombed the city of Jerusalem. And so the Babylonians would not capture it. It's never mentioned from that time onward. It's probably still hidden. Most of the people that probably knew the secret died except Jeremiah, and of course he's dead now too. So will it be revealed again before the end of time? That'd be a wonderful archaeological, it'd be the greatest archaeological find.
2: We thought the discovery of King Tutankhamun's tomb was of significance. Could you just imagine the discovery of the Ark of the Covenant? That would be spectacular.
1: It'd be a lot easier to preach the Ten Commandments if that.
2: That's right. All right. Well, thanks for your call, Elijah. Next caller that we have is Ajota, listening from Pittsburgh. Ajota, welcome to the program.
4: Listen, my question is based, we're going to go back into Genesis, the sixth chapter. Now, back when I was in Oakwood College with Elder Cleveland and Dr. Wright, these people that I knew so well, there was one section of Genesis 6 I've always had a question about, And it deals with the idea of what went into the Ark of Noah. Now, we're told that of the two unclean and seven pairs with seven with the clean were supposed to go inside of the Ark. And the Bible says there, to me, it's specific. It says, of what I made.
1: Mm-hmm.
4: And my point would almost be phrased like this. Why isn't there Jurassic Park in the Ark? I believe that dinosaurs and all these types of creatures that were outside of the Ark were not creatures that God made. And I'm curious if that line of reasoning would sound like something that could be considered. I think that carbon dating might be inaccurate. I don't believe that there are creatures that were here 30 million years before God said, let there be light. So how do we make the appearance of these things fit the narrative of what actually went in the Ark?
1: Okay. Well, first of all, the Bible tells us that God told Noah to, you know, create the Ark so that it could preserve all life. And some people, they see the giant dinosaur bones. I lived across the street from, literally across the street from the American Museum of Natural History as a kid in New York City. And I would go look at the great the bone assemblies of the Triceratops and the Tyrannosaurus Rex and the Brontosaurus and these huge reptiles, thunder lizards, that's a dinosaur. And people say, how in the world are you going to fit two of those on the Ark? Well, I know that there are reptiles that were preserved by God on the Ark, and they believe that these were just big reptiles. So which ones may have been amalgamated by man that were not preserved, and which ones were reptiles that God created that just were large? I mean, alligators, you know, they find fossils of alligators that were 50 feet long. Well, maybe that's an exaggeration. A lot bigger. Mm-hmm. Right now they got them over 20 feet.
2: Mm-hmm.
1: They had some, yeah, they may be 50 feet long, huge alligator-like creatures. And so, but Noah didn't have to necessarily take the full-grown ones. He could have taken eggs, for that matter. I mean, I don't know that he did that. But he could have taken very small ones. And I think the Moody Bible Research did a study, and they said that, you know, the average animal in the world today is the size of a sheep or smaller. And God didn't need to take 20 different kinds of dog. He took two probably wolf-like dogs, and all the other dog breeds have come from them, just like all the different races of people in the world came from Adam and Eve. So I believe that, you know, there were reptiles on the Ark. There were a lot of very big ones, a lot of big mammals, too, that lived before the flood. And it seems the whole environment and everything became dwarfed and stunted after the flood. Which ones may have been the amalgamation of man that didn't get on the Ark? I don't know. It doesn't say in the Bible or anywhere else.
2: Well, you know, we also do have, in, I'm thinking of the book of Job, it talks about a behemoth. Yeah, Leviathan that lives in the sea, and then a behemoth. And it says God made them. So
1: yeah.
2: God made Leviathan, God made behemoth. And if you look at the description that we find there in the book of Job, it's not a description of any animal that we have now. It talks about its tail being as thick as a cedar and its legs being big and round.
1: Tree,
2: so
1: yeah.
2: It can't be an elephant, because an elephant has a tiny little tail, but it's a description of some kind of, could very well be some kind of a dinosaur that lived.
1: Yeah.
2: It talks about how that it lived by the reeds and by the water, and it's a very interesting description. But as you mentioned, Pastor Doug, the environment changed. You have woolly mammoths that must have made it on the Ark because they survived after the flood.
1: Mm-hmm.
2: They died out eventually. So we don't know which of those giant animals actually made it through the
1: and
2: flood.
1: And then Nimrod in the Bible is called a mighty hunter, and he probably, they were
2: yeah.
1: hunting some of these big things down. You're not a mighty hunter for killing a mouse.
2: Right.
1: You're a mighty hunter because you're killing something big.
2: Right.
1: And they may have rendered some of these survivors extinct. So it'll be interesting to go back and see how that played out.
2: You know, we do have a book that talks about, you know, it was mentioned in the call, carbon dating. We have a book called How Evolution Flunked the Science
1: right.
2: Test. And it talks about some of these commonly believed or accepted theories that if you look at it a little bit deeper, you realize it's not built on a very solid foundation. The book is called How Evolution Flunked the Science Test. And we'll be happy to send that out to anyone who calls and asks. The number is 800-835-6747. Mm-hmm. And we'll get that in the mail and send it out to you. We've got Chase listening in Illinois. Chase, welcome to the program.
5: Yeah, I have a question. It's about Isaiah 65, verse 20, where it says, "No more shall an infant from there live but a few days, nor an old man who hath not fulfilled his days, for the child shall die 100 years old, but the sinner being 100 years old shall be accursed." I was wondering, because I remember you talked about this before in one of your sermons, how it's like the child, it doesn't mean that the child like dies in heaven, because there's no one dying in heaven, but it's saying that they'll mature after 100 years of age. And I was just wondering, like, is that concept also kind of illustrated in Genesis chapter 5 when it talks about the genealogy of Adam?
1: Yeah, you'll notice that in the early genealogies that some of these people were not even getting married and having children until they were over 100. Now, that was amazing by the time of Abraham, because then they had a more normal lifespan. But people matured more slowly. They lived longer. And in heaven, kids will not grow into maturity in 15 years. I think that parents are going to get to enjoy them being children a little longer if they're reunited in the resurrection and they're still children. They'll get to grow up. Bible talks about children in heaven, that a child will lead the wolf and the lion and the lamb. A child plays on the hole of a venomous serpent and it doesn't hurt. So, yeah, but they'll grow more slowly. So when it says a child will die 100 years old, die is an unfortunate translation. There's no children dying in heaven. It's talking about a child won't even cease to be a child. And the word die and cease can sometimes be interchanged there. Pastor Ross, we have 3 minutes. Can we do another question?
2: Yes, we've got Wanda listening in British Columbia. Wanda, welcome to the program.
6: So I have a question, and it's in Psalms 23, verse 4. And it says, "Yea, though I walk through the valley of the shadow of death, I will fear no evil, for thou art with me. Thy rod and thy staff, they comfort me." So I was wondering the difference between the rod and the staff, the significance of them, and why they would comfort me.
1: All right, well, that's a good question. A shepherd would have a staff. Now, they could do one of two things. A shepherd might have two different sticks. One is like a club that was more of a weapon against jackals and things that might harm the sheep. Another one was a staff. Some of them use one for both. And the staff often had a crook on the end of it. And if you needed to grab a sheep, it's hard to run up and catch them. But if they had a crook where they would scoot it around their back leg and it would capture their back leg and they pull it up towards them. And that would sometimes be a means of discipline. But it would also be used to ward off anything that might harm them. And so we are comforted by God's protection and by his discipline. And so David, as a shepherd, he employed these symbols he was very well acquainted with, that the shepherd's rod and his staff are both for the benefit of the sheep.
6: Yeah, okay, well, that makes sense. So the rod is more the disciplining one, or keeping in line.
1: Well, I think the staff is the one that they use for hooking the sheep and bringing it in, and the rod was the one that they would
2: use against the wolf or the bear that comes to take
1: and
2: the sheep.
1: And you often hear about the rod of Aaron and Moses that was lifted up and it was, leading the sheep. Moses was a shepherd.
2: And in Revelation, it talks about Jesus coming with the rod of iron to execute judgment upon
1: That's
2: the
1: right.
2: wicked. Well, he's coming as the good shepherd to protect his sheep. Because if you're in Revelation, there is a death decree that's passed just before Jesus comes. So Christ comes to the rescue of his people. And it is a judgment that falls upon the wicked. So the rod protects us. The staff guides us.
1: Yeah.
2: And we can see both of those parallels or symbols being used in the Bible.
1: Very good. Good question.
2: All right. Well, I'm looking at the clock, Pastor Doug. We got a minute before we're going to say goodbye to our friends who are listening on satellite radio. 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We try to answer as many Bible questions in about 2 minutes, and we get those questions sent to us. 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That's the website, balquestions@amazingfacts.org. And as I said, we take about 2 minutes, Pastor Doug, and try to answer as many questions as possible. We've got a whole bunch of questions, so we're looking forward to that segment of the program. 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
2: Well, Pastor Doug, we've got a number of questions that's come in, and we want to greet those who stayed by for this part of the program. So here we go. Question number one. Pastor Doug, do you have any idea how long Adam and Eve lived in the garden before they sinned?
1: Well, we don't know the exact time, but chances are it was not very long because God told them, be fruitful and multiply. Presumably, the plumbing was working perfectly. They had not had any children yet, so I'm guessing that they'd probably only been there a matter of months before they fell into sin.
2: All right, next question that we have. Is there a difference, biblically speaking, between a messenger and a prophet?
1: Well, you know, someone could be, as you mentioned before, a career prophet, where it's a calling upon their life, and then other times God might be giving a person a particular message for a specific time and person. And so in that sense, yes, there could be a difference.
2: Okay. Question number three. What will happen to those who are living, but they are not saved when Jesus comes the second time?
1: It says the wicked, if they're unsaved, they're in the category of the lost. They are destroyed by the brightness of his coming. Revelation says they're calling for the rocks and the mountains to fall on them and hide them from the face of the one who sits on the throne. So for them, it's not a good day.
2: Okay, next question that we have. Luke 22:47 says, but they who did not know but committed things worthy of stripes shall be beaten with few stripes. And the question is asked, is this justice?
1: Yeah, you know, every judge will mete out sentence based on knowledge. If a person committed a crime in ignorance, then it's very different than a person who read the law, they knew the law, they saw the sign. It's, you know, if you tell the officer, look, the speed limit changed and you didn't have it posted, I did not know. Mm-hmm. He's going to show you more mercy than if you drove by six signs that said speed limit 55 and you're going 90. So he said, look, you knew, you saw it. So the Lord judges us based upon knowledge.
2: Okay, last quick question. Pastor Doug, you got the Father, the Son, and the Holy Spirit, and that is the Godhead or the Trinity, but are they all one being or one person?
1: Three separate persons, and part of the reason we know this is you look at the baptism of Jesus, and you see God the Father is in heaven. He is speaking. Jesus is not being a ventriloquist. He said, this is my beloved Son, and God the Spirit is coming down in the form of a dove. And of course, when Jesus prayed to the Father and the Father answers and says, you know, I will glorify you and I have glorified you, you've got individual persons. Hey, thank you, listening friends. It's been so much fun answering your Bible questions. God willing, we'll have another chance next week. Make sure and tune in and check out the Amazing Facts website.

30,000 people, 15% of the island's population, lost their lives when Mount Pelee erupted on the Caribbean island of Martinique on May the 8th, 1902. One man who did not die was a criminal known as the baddest guy in town. When 60 or so other men in the prison died, Ludger Silbaris survived, having been imprisoned in a partially underground prison cell. He went on to join the circus and became something of a celebrity. If God can bring a blessing out of being locked up in an underground cell, He can bless you whatever your circumstances. The Bible says God is faithful in 1 Corinthians 1:9 and elsewhere. That's not to say everything turns out well in this world. Some bad things are just bad. But God is faithful anyway, and one day will make everything right. Trust God today in all things. John Bradshaw, It Is Written.

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1: Hello, my name is Tim Rumsey, and this is Pictures of the End. Thank you for joining us today. You can go online to www.picturesoftheend.com. You can find a recording of this broadcast, as well as an archive of previous broadcasts. We're continuing our study today of the seven trumpets contained in the book of Revelation, and we have been going through this fascinating study with Pastor David Salazar. David, thank you for joining us again today.
2: Thank you, Tim, for having me. It's a blessing to be with you.
1: Well, I know that this study has really been a blessing for me, and I look forward to the things we're going to look at today.
2: Amen. And me as I am also feeling happy about this study, and I hope we can dive into the Word.
1: Absolutely. Mm-hmm. Well, let's do just that right now.
2: All right.
1: And where would you like to start?
2: Well, it will take a lot to be able to really cover each trumpet in the trumpet. There's a lot of history and a lot of elements in them that we should study. And I will recommend, for those that are here or watch this program, to be able to, take a time and really have a seminar on the trumpets. But since we want to be more direct into what's relevant to us right now, mm-hmm. We're going to try to dive into the last trumpet. And the reason for that is we can actually open in the book of Revelation chapter 10, and it's a very interesting or a very important and crucial trumpet, the last one, as in verse 7 of chapter 10, while God is revealing to John events through the sixth trumpet, somehow it makes a pause or tells John to look into the seventh trumpet, to remember something important. And I want to, maybe you can read for us Revelation 10, verse 7.
1: Certainly. So just to make sure I'm clear on what you're saying here, the seven trumpets, in a nutshell, mm-hmm. Are fulfilled historically.
2: Yes.
1: And history is important. It's interesting. We don't have time for all of it.
2: Yeah.
1: So we're looking here at the end of the story, basically.
2: Exactly. And the end, the picture of the end, basically.
1: There you go. Okay, so Revelation 10, verse 7.
2: Right.
1: But in the days of the voice of the seventh angel, when he shall begin to sound, the mystery of God should be finished as he has declared to his servants the prophets.
2: Exactly. So he's telling, and remember, this is God showing John. He's talking right here in the sixth trumpet, and he's saying, remember, John, that in the days of the voice of the seventh angel, when the sound will begin to sound. So he's telling there's something particularly is going to happen in the seventh trumpet. The mystery of God will be finished that he's declared through the seven prophets. So we're going to try to maybe see that a little bit later, but I wanted to use this verse to understand that it's important for us to at least have a more clear picture of what the seventh trumpet is the one that really deals with us today.
1: Right.
2: So now let's go to chapter 11.
1: Okay.
2: And if you can, read for me verse 15 towards the end of the chapter.
1: Okay. Revelation 11 verse 15 says, "And the seventh angel sounded, and there were great voices in heaven saying, the kingdoms of this world are become the kingdoms of our Lord and of his Christ, and he shall reign forever and ever. And the 24 elders which sat before God on their seats fell upon their faces and worshipped God, saying, we give thee thanks, O Lord God Almighty, which art and wast and art to come, because thou hast taken to thee thy great power and has reigned. And the nations were angry, and thy wrath is come, and the time of the dead, that they should be judged, that thou shouldest give reward unto thy servants the prophets, and to the saints, and them that fear thy name, small and great, and should destroy them which destroy the earth.
2: And 19.
1: And the temple of God was opened in heaven, and there was seen in his temple the ark of his testament, and there were lightnings and voices and thunderings and an earthquake and great hail."
2: Exactly. This is a very, very interesting trumpet, Tim. I mean, you can almost see how the momentum has built up.
1: Yeah.
2: We at the beginning of our series, we sort of mentioned a little bit of what the trumpets are for. And here we see that in heaven, when the seven trumpets start sounding, there's a great voice in heaven saying, finally, or the kingdoms of this world are becoming the kingdoms of our Lord and of His Christ, and He shall reign forever and ever. Basically, something is going to happen in this last trumpet that is so relevant, so important, because finally, Christ will receive the kingdoms. He will be able to receive that that ownership, if you will, of earth. And look at even the 24 elders, those that are in heaven, you know, worship before Him, and saying in verse 17, "We give Thee thanks, O Lord God Almighty, which are and was and are to come, because Thou hast taken to Thee Thy great power and has reigned, and the nations were angry, and Thy wrath is come, and the time of the death, that they should be judged, and that Thou shouldst give a reward unto Thy servants the prophets, and to the saints, and to them that fear Thy name, small and great, and should destroy them which destroy the earth." So we are seeing in these verses that what's happening here is not Christ appearing, is not Christ's second coming. The seventh trumpet is not that crowning act. It's the actual act of Christ doing the judgment, setting up the judgment. In a sense, He's, and that's why how He gets back the ownership of the kingdoms. When He judges the earth, and the earth is judged, what's going to happen? He can have the authority to claim back what is His. So it's very interesting, and sometimes, you know, a lot of, some people believe, have this idea that, you know, the judgment will happen way, you know, at the end of everything, when Christ comes, that's when God's going to judge the earth. But that's not what really God's saying in this case. While He's in heaven, God starts the judgment, and the seventh trumpet is the beginning of that.
1: Or another idea is that I'm judged immediately when I die.
2: Well, that's also incorrect.
1: Yeah.
2: The it tells right here that the judgment started for the death at a particular time. Yeah. Now, when exactly this happened, and this is interesting enough because it will take a little more time, you know, and that's where the study of all the trumpets will tell you, and you can actually almost pinpoint the time when this judgment started in heaven. But we're not going into that. That will be for another topic. Because, but we understand, and what we can tell our friends who are watching or listen to this program is that, as we understand and we are seeing from the Bible, that in this seventh trumpet, when this it was started, the judgment was started. Now, the part of the judgment, it's also to give the reward to those that were their servants, the prophets, and the saints, and then that fear Thy name, small or great. In other words, all the creatures, all the people, all the human beings through history who had followed the Lord, who had been His servants, whether they were great or small, whether it was King David or just the maid that helped Naaman. I mean, it doesn't matter. It would be all through history, the death first, but even those that are alive eventually will be judged at that time.
1: I think this is a really important point that we want to make sure that we understand.
2: Right.
1: Is that the kingdom of Christ is made up of people.
2: Exactly.
1: You know, He already owns everything. He owns the world. It doesn't always look like He's in control, but He does.
2: Right.
1: He's the creator. He owns it all. The only thing He's not guaranteed of is my heart, your heart, every person's decision for Him. And in some way, this is what He's been waiting and working for nearly 2,000 years for.
2: Exactly.
1: As our high priest in heaven.
2: Exactly. Intercession, through all these seven trumpets period, you know, He's been interceding. And in the seventh trumpet, the last sound, it's the one that deals with He finally executing judgment, bringing the judgment to realize who has been on earth faithful to Him, who He, like you said, can claim as His own. He cannot. Again, you're right. It's not about a kingdom. It's not about possession of land. He owns it all. It's about the possession of the heart of those that are truly worthy to be with Him. And of course, at the same time, He don't forget, it says, and should destroy that them which destroy the earth. And it's not just those that destroy the animals or the, you know, even though that's included in that, but it's talking about those that do who continue in the sin, what destroys the earth, what those that embrace sin and reject God's power to overcome and live sin aside.
1: I feel like we're scratching on the tip of an iceberg here, because there are so many things that could be studied in connection with the judgment. you know, I've had people ask me or say, you know, God knows everything. Why the need for this in judgment? And it's really, when you really study it out, it's not about God needing to find out the facts. The purpose of the judgment is entirely for us and any other intelligent creatures in the universe,
2: right.
1: The angels,
2: exactly,
1: that need to understand that God is fair and just.
2: Absolutely, absolutely.
1: And so here, as we approach the end of the trumpets, we're in the seventh trumpet. Christ is receiving his kingdom. It's very clearly, in some sense, he's receiving his people that
2: exactly.
1: are making decisions, and that's really where it comes down to.
2: Absolutely, it's a decision making of the people,
1: yeah.
2: And but also it gives us a little bit of a time. It tells us a little bit of that there is a certain moment in time where that will end. There is not this idea that that it will be take for many, many years, centuries and decades, and that there's no end to it. There is an end to it, and there's a time frame where he is establishing the time where he will pass, we will go through the judgment. And so you cannot think, you know, and for us as human beings, this revelation, it's a sovereign thought. It's telling us that we are to look upon Christ, realize where he is, where in time he is. He's no longer just in the cross in Calvary. Mm-hmm. Yes, that is the most important aspect of the beginning of our salvation. But salvation doesn't end there. Praise the Lord, it doesn't end there. It actually continues till this day as Christ is interceding. And as we understand, we are seeing ourselves in this time frame is the last trumpet. So we know that the last things that are going to happen are going to be very, very quickly and for us.
1: Maybe an illustration will help.
2: Uh-huh. Yes, absolutely.
1: Prophecy is like a road
2: right.
1: or a map that
2: right.
1: shows us
2: right.
1: the road we're on. And these trumpets are like those mile markers
2: right.
1: that
2: right.
1: keep going by. The cross stands at the beginning of this journey, and if it weren't for what he did there, we wouldn't even be on that road to salvation.
2: Absolutely.
1: But as we continue through the trumpets and other lines of prophecy, we click by these mile markers, and there is an end point. There's an end goal.
2: Praise the Lord for that.
1: Yeah.
2: I mean, who would like to continue in a world of sin forever? You know, it doesn't make sense. And that's the point. And, you know, this road mark has a purpose. You know, the seventh trumpet, it's a trumpet about revealing the mystery of God. You know, remember we read that in chapter 10, verse 7, that the reason of this, that during the sounding of the trumpet, the mystery of God will be finished. Now, what is that dealing with? You know, what is the mystery going to be revealed? You probably know some about this. I mean, you know, there's a Bible expression. As a matter of fact, if we read it there, it says that the mystery of God should be finished as he had declared to his servants, the prophets.
1: Mm-hmm.
2: So is this mystery of God really a mystery? You know,
1: we look in the Bible mm-hmm. to what he's already told other Bible writers.
2: Perhaps, exactly.
1: It's going to be explained.
2: Exactly.
1: We can't spend too long on this point, so we'll just go to one verse.
2: Exactly.
1: That I think gives us the answer very clearly.
2: Right.
1: In Colossians chapter 1,
2: mm-hmm.
1: verse 26 says, "Here's the mystery which has been hid from ages and from generations, but now is made manifest to his saints." And then verse 27, "to whom God would make known what is the riches of the glory of this mystery among the Gentiles." Now here it is. Here's the mystery of God, which is Christ in you, the hope of glory.
2: Amen.
1: So as we move through the seventh trumpet, you're going to show us from Revelation
2: right.
1: how this plays out, Christ in his people.
2: Exactly. And this is very important. We have to understand that this seventh trumpet is Christ in his people. So this judgment, it is not just it's not just the aspect of Christ going through a judgment over his people. If we go back to Revelation chapter 11, we notice that in connection with this exclamation of these elders, of these beings, these holy beings in the heaven who are happy, finally there's going to be a reward to those that have done well and those that are evil. Look in verse 19, because the idea of what's happening in this seventh trumpet tells us the following. "And the temple of God was open in heaven, and there was seen in his temple the ark of his testament, and there were lightnings and voices and thunderings and an earthquake and great hail."
1: That's very similar to another verse we read
2: Exactly, Tim. And you remember that was in chapter in the, at the beginning, at the very beginning of these seven trumpets. At the very beginning, we saw that it was Jesus, called the angel of the tabernacle in that case, who had the censer of fire, and he cast fire from the throne of God and threw it to the earth, which was the symbol of the Pentecost, the day of Pentecost. So we see the exact same expressions.
1: Let me just read that verse.
2: Yeah, of course.
1: Revelation 8, verse 5. And the angel took the censer and filled it with fire of the altar and cast it into the earth, and there were voices and thunderings and lightnings and an earthquake.
2: Exactly. So you see similar elements. The only difference, actually, that we see is that in this case we have great hail, and we'll talk about a little bit about that in a minute. But first, we understand and we're seeing that with this being open, the ark of God is open in heaven. Mm-hmm. That also shows something. If we know back in history, or through the illustrations of the past, you know, in the tabernacle that Moses established, there was a compartment. There was a compartment that held the ark, which was the most holy place, as you know, well know. That compartment was not opened or was not accessible until only one day a year, which was the
1: Day of Atonement,
2: which is the Day of Judgment. Mm-hmm. So we understand and we're seeing that it is at the end or in the seventh trumpet when that is opening. Other words, confirming that we are in the time of judgment. But also, we were explaining a little bit about how the ark held something important, which is what?
1: The law of God.
2: Yeah. So implying that as this is happening in heaven, as the seventh trumpet is sounding, as this judgment is setting up, and the ark is opening, the most holy place is opening before us, it's also telling us where God's people, those that are truly seeking the Lord, will find God. Where will they going to be led to? And it's not just the aspect of receiving a Christ and his salvation as an offering for us, but also as a minister and as an enabler of us to follow his commandments. So it's very interesting, and we'll keep that a little bit in our minds, but we're going to notice what's happening. As he opens this, as the judgment has been set in heaven, as the temple of God is opened in heaven, God sends from his temple voices, lightning, it says, and there were lightning and voices and thundering and an earthquake and great hail. So in that most holy place where Christ is interceding, we see that there is the elements of before, voices, that gift of voice or speech, right. The gift of speaking, communicating, or languages, the lightning, great light, understanding, the thundering, that means power, a strong wind, and the earthquake, something that will shake the earth. Now, those elements are there, but there's that fifth element.
1: Something different and new.
2: Exactly, that great hail. Now, that word hail in the Greek is...
1: Let me just pause for a moment.
2: Sure.
1: What we are seeing here is that there is a similar event at the beginning of Christ's ministry in heaven, and now a similar event at the end.
2: At the very end.
1: But the end, there's an added element.
2: That element. And that element gives us the assurance. Because is this thing in heaven, is this somehow going to just be up there happening, the presence of God, the communication of the Holy Spirit, all this happening just in heaven? No. That word hail gives us the concept of what's going to happen.
1: Okay.
2: The word hail in the Greek is with the word chalassa, which means or comes from the Greek word, let me just give you a second, because the word which means to come down from something higher to something lower.
1: That makes sense. That's what hail does.
2: Exactly. Hail comes down from high up.
1: Usually
2: in the
1: only
2: heavens.
1: Your windshield, but
2: there is no hail that goes from earth up, from down to up. It's the word that means coming from up high to something low.
1: Okay.
2: So we know that it's telling us that God is gonna place, at the very final time when he finishes his work interceding, he's placing all that he has, all his essence, his power, his word of communication, his something that's going to shake the earth, that his glory, he's going to place and he's coming down. Now, is it coming down upon just a group of people, like in Pentecost, like 120 people? I mean, is it coming down to a specific place? No, it's coming to his people. Remember that that's why it says that it's that is the reward to thy servants, the prophets. The reward, Tim, sometimes we think, is just life eternal. Mm-hmm. You know, that's what we so many people believe, that the reward is to have life eternal. And we think, oh, finally, when I go to heaven, that's when I receive my reward. But oftentimes we forget that that's not a reward that God really wants us to have. If I can go briefly with you
3: sure.
2: to keep this in mind, let's go to Hebrews, the book of Hebrews, chapter 12. And, chapter 11. Let's look at verses 39 and 40. If you don't mind
1: okay.
2: mm-hmm. reading.
1: Hebrews 11, 39 and 40. And these all, having obtained a good report through faith, received not the promise. God having provided some better thing for us, that they without us should not be made perfect.
2: Now, of course, he's talking about the Hall of Fame of faith, right? Mm-hmm. This chapter is a beautiful chapter. But let me ask you, it mentions people like Enoch. Now, is Enoch in heaven?
1: The Bible says he was translated.
2: Yeah. Well, let's go to Elijah. Wasn't Elijah taken to heaven?
1: Yeah.
2: Moses himself. The book of Jude tells us that the Lord fought for his body.
1: That's right.
2: And we know that through transfiguration, he was in heaven. So we understand that it's not life eternal or living in paradise, the reward that he's talking about. These people, all of them, who even those that are in heaven, have not received that reward. The reward is what God is preparing in this verse for his people to receive. And it's to receive that power of God that will help your life, help the person be, as you can say, sealed or be able to have the Holy Spirit in them where it becomes part of them, the mystery God revealing them, Christ in you, the hope of glory.
1: Now, you said mm-hmm. a word sealed there.
2: Yeah.
1: And Revelation 7 talks about a seal of God.
2: Exactly.
1: That he places on his servants.
2: Right.
1: And again, we don't have time to go through the whole study there.
2: Exactly.
1: But it's talking about the same thing, isn't it?
2: Absolutely, absolutely. And this is the thing so important, you know, so beautiful in a way that God is telling us that, you know, the hope of glory, that mystery, you know, Christ in you is not just Christ interceding for you, or Christ as a lamb offering in the past. Christ in us, a part of him in you and me. That's the mystery that will be finished. That's the mystery that God wants us to do. That's the reward that he wants to have in the judgment. So the judgment for us is not a time of worry and fear. Yeah. Well, unless you're walking in the steps of Satan, absolutely, you have to worry about it. But if you are in the Lord, if you follow Christ, you search him daily, he gives you the assurance, and he's telling you, I'm preparing you to live with you, to place in you a part of me.
1: God intends the judgment to be good news.
2: Absolutely.
1: Isaiah 127.
2: Amen.
1: That's one of my favorite verses. Zion is redeemed through judgment.
2: Exactly.
1: And so, I just want to look back here at Revelation 11:19 again, because you know, we're talking about some really incredible things here.
2: Right.
1: What could be better than eternal life?
2: Well, that's a good question, right? Well, because again, what could be better? You're right. Yeah. But it's the thing that I think we have forgotten, that we have not analyzed. What is the biggest problem in the world, in the universe? Is sin.
1: Yeah.
2: And is not death itself, because all of us know that we'll die eventually, if, you know, unless the Lord comes before that physically. But death is not necessarily the end. The biggest problem, because Christ conquered death, so death is not longer a problem. But the biggest issue is sin. Now, Christ is sort of telling us today, as we walk with him, as we look at him, as we understand that he is interceding for us, he's also given us the ability, by his grace, to receive, in this time of judgment, a reward of overcoming sin.
1: And that is made possible as we look into the most holy place in heaven's temple.
2: Absolutely. And that's the biggest promise, you know. Of course, nobody here is claiming, and there's no one who has Christ will claim, I don't have any sin. We are sinless. We're sinful, and we have the tendency to sin. But by Christ in us, that enables us, that will give you the power to overcome sin. That is the greatest, best news we can receive, you know. And we'll continue with this topic because, unfortunately, you know, we don't have time to continue with the second part, let's put it away, of this element of judgment. But just let me tell you that, you know, we have to understand that this is something that's happening. It can happen even today if we ask and search the Lord for it, you know.
1: What incredibly good news.
2: It is.
1: And so, yeah, next episode, we're going to look at, excuse me, we're going to look at part two here, and we're going to dive into Revelation chapter 12.
2: Exactly.
1: And see how it is connected in with the seven trumpets, and especially the seventh trumpet.
2: Absolutely.
1: And God's solution for sin.
2: Amen. That's right.
1: A lot of good news there.
2: Yes, indeed.
1: All right. Well, we have a special offer available today, and we want you to find out a little bit more about that, and then we'll be back right after that.
3: 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Are these simply indications of a planet in decay, or do they reveal the judgments of an angry God? Is His judgment something to be feared, or can we find joy in God's judgment? Fire from Heaven is a 48-page book that reveals from the Bible how to have joy in the judgment. Discover God's consistent 7-step response to sin in the stories of Genesis, and then see these 7 steps repeated in the prophecies of Revelation. Understand where we are today in God's end-time judgment sequence, and learn why this is all good news. 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
1: Well, welcome back. This is Pictures of the End. We've been studying the 7 trumpets and especially the 7th trumpet with Pastor David Salazar. Just a minute left. David, any final thoughts for us today?
2: Well, I would like to just sort of remind, you know, leave this thought with our audience. Verse 17 says, and I would love for us to join, you know, in a sense with this wonderful topic. It says, We give thee thanks, O Lord God Almighty, which art and was and art to come, because thou hast taken to thee thy great power and hast reigned. Mm. You know, is that great power of Christ, the power to not only forgive us for our sins, but to give us power to overcome sin. And that is the best news that we can receive in the judgment.
1: Wow, what incredibly good news. Mm-hmm. We'll keep looking at that next time. Thank you for joining us today. We are out of time. I hope that you've been blessed by the time spent in God's Word. 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Until next time, God bless, and we'll see you next time.
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9: Don, what can I do for you?
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30,000 people, 15% of the island's population, lost their lives when Mount Pelee erupted on the Caribbean island of Martinique on May the 8th, 1902. One man who did not die was a criminal known as the baddest guy in town. When 60 or so other men in the prison died, Ludger Silbaris survived, having been imprisoned in a partially underground prison cell. He went on to join the circus and became something of a celebrity. If God can bring a blessing out of being locked up in an underground cell, He can bless you whatever your circumstances. The Bible says God is faithful in 1 Corinthians 1:9 and elsewhere. That's not to say everything turns out well in this world. Some bad things are just bad. But God is faithful anyway, and one day will make everything right. Trust God today in all things. John Bradshaw, It Is Written.

0: 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Dad! Mom! 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Your Story Hour's on!
1: 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Today's story...
2: Wilbur, Orville, sounds like your father just came home.
3: Oh, boy, wonder if he brought a present.
2: Oh, now, boys, you shouldn't expect him to bring you a present every time he comes back from a preaching trip.
3: We don't really expect him, Mother. We just like to get him.
2: Oh, I see. Well, you run out and see if you can help him while I finish up supper.
3: Okay, Mom. Come on, Orville. Hi, Daddy. Hey, Dad, need some help?
4: Oh, just finished. My goodness, boys, I declare you've grown an inch while I was gone. And it's just been a few weeks. By the way, I have a little surprise for you.
3: Where?
4: There.
3: Oh, what is it?
4: That was your surprise.
3: Hey, it can fly. What's it called, Daddy?
4: It's a helicopter.
3: A helicopter?
4: That's right. It was invented by a Frenchman named Pinot.
3: What makes it go, Daddy?
4: I don't really know, son. When you wind the two propellers up, the twisted rubber band gives it the power to fly. Maybe you boys can study and find out someday what really makes it work.
3: I think it cuts a hole in the air. Or maybe it just pushes the air aside, like a propeller on a boat pushes the water away. We're gonna figure this thing out.
4: Well, I'm going in to see your mother now. You boys can stay outside and fly your helicopter.
5: Hi, kids. This is Uncle Dan.
6: And I'm Aunt Carol. Hello to all you moms, dads, teens, and grandparents, too.
5: We're glad you're all with us today for part two of our story about the Wright brothers.
6: Now, you boys and girls who've played with a toy helicopter might be wondering why Orville and Wilbur didn't seem to know what it was. After all, you've not only played with toy helicopters, you've seen real ones, and maybe you've even taken a ride in one.
5: But at the time our story took place, there were no helicopters or airplanes. As a matter of fact, many intelligent men emphatically declared that it was physically impossible for man ever to build a heavier-than-air machine that would fly.
6: Fortunately, there were a few individuals who were optimistic. They were intrigued by the air and its properties, like Orville and Wilbur.
5: These two brothers, who sold and repaired bicycles for a living, set out to prove that man could build a machine that would carry him through the air.
6: So listen now as we bring you the thrilling story of these pioneers of aviation, which we call Partners in Flight.
7: Orville and Wilbur Wright had been interested in flying for as long as they could remember. As small boys, they designed and built their own kites. A toy helicopter their father brought back from one of his preaching trips fascinated them for weeks. And as they grew older, they read articles and books written by Lilienthal, Chanute, Langley, and others about the science of flight. As young men, the two brothers performed carefully planned experiments, trying to solve the problems of flight. Then one afternoon in 1896, Orville burst into the bicycle shop with a copy of the daily newspaper.
8: Hey, Will, look what's in today's paper.
9: You mean there's some news today?
8: Oh, this is worse than news. Read it.
9: Lilienthal killed. The famous and controversial Otto Lilienthal was killed yesterday when the so-called glider he was riding crashed to the ground. This should prove to all sensible people that flying is for the birds. Man should keep his feet on the ground. I wonder what happened.
8: It says later in the article he was trying out a new glider he had made. He started out in a perfect glide, but then something happened to his air current and he couldn't control the glider and he crashed. Now people seem more certain than ever that man will never fly.
9: And that's just why we've got to keep studying and experimenting. Remember what Lilienthal said in that one article we read about how he hoped his work would incite others to take up the problems of flight. We've got to show them it can be done.
8: And what makes you so certain we can do it? Remember that toy helicopter we had as kids? When we tried to make a larger one, it wouldn't fly at all.
9: Yes, but we've learned a lot since then, and we'll learn more. We'll make a machine that will fly.
7: Although earning a living in their bicycle shop kept the Wright brothers plenty busy, they spent every minute they could designing and testing different types of wings. Then, after months, yes, even years of experimenting, they felt they were ready to begin work on a man-carrying glider by late summer 1900.
9: You know, Orv, we're ready to try out our glider. But where? There's no place around here.
8: Yeah, people really think we're crazy.
9: It's not that so much. We need the right kind of winds and no trees to get tangled up in.
8: And don't forget, soft ground to land on. Say, I have an idea. Why don't we write the U.S. Weather Bureau and see if they have any suggestions? They ought to be able to help us if anybody can. What's in the mail today? Anything of interest?
9: Not much. A couple of letters for Father, magazine, advertisement for bicycles, bills. Hey, here it is. A reply from the U.S. Weather Bureau.
8: What's it say?
9: Gentlemen, enclosed are the reports on wind conditions you requested. I hope this information will be of help to you in your experiments. Sincerely...
8: Let's take a look at that report. Goodness, all these places are in the West. Isn't there any place closer to home where we can go?
9: Hey, here's one. Kitty Hawk, North Carolina. Average wind velocity just about right. Temperature not bad. And lots of sand for soft landings.
8: Yeah, but who ever heard of Kitty Hawk? Where is it? I'd like to know a little bit more about the place before we go.
9: All right. Let's get out a map and find out where it is. We'll investigate a little. If it's what we want, it'll sure beat going clear out west.
7: Orville and Wilbur learned that Kitty Hawk was an isolated little hamlet on a remote stretch of sandy beach along the Atlantic Ocean in North Carolina. About a mile from the community, which boasted a postmaster and about 20 houses, were the Kitty Hawk life-saving station and a government weather bureau. It was decided that Wilbur would go alone to set up camp and assemble the glider, while Orville would stay in Dayton to take care of things at the bicycle shop, later joining his brother. On September 9th, 1900, Wilbur arrived at Elizabeth City, North Carolina, the railroad station nearest his destination, with his strange-looking baggage.
9: Oh, excuse me, sir. Sorry.
10: Better watch where you're going with those long poles. Must be quite a tent you have there.
9: Could you tell me how to get to Kitty Hawk?
10: Kitty Hawk? I never heard of the place. Are you sure it's around here?
9: Quite sure.
10: Sorry, I can't help you. But have a good camping trip anyway.
9: I didn't have the heart to tell him this is a glider and not a tent I'm carrying. There goes the train. Now if I could only find somewhere to get where I want to go. Excuse me, madam, but could you tell me how to get to Kitty Hawk?
11: Oh, land sakes, no, I never heard of the place. But you better be careful, because you're going with those poles or you'll run into somebody.
9: I'll try. Doesn't anybody know where the place is? Pardon me, sir. Have you ever heard of a place called Kitty Hawk?
12: Yeah, seems though I have. I think it's out across the sound, fairly near Roanoke Island.
9: Could you tell me how to get there?
12: A boat goes out to Roanoke Island once a week. It shouldn't be too much trouble finding a way from there to Kitty Hawk.
9: It sounds great. When does the next boat leave?
12: Oh, left yesterday. We'll see you around.
9: Yeah, thanks. I can't waste 6 whole days sitting around here waiting for another boat to leave. Maybe there'll be a fishing boat down at the docks that'll take me over.
7: Down at the waterfront, Wilbur found several boats, but none of the boatmen showed any interest in making the 40-mile trip out to Kitty Hawk. Then he met a salty old captain, Israel Perry.
13: Say there, mister!
14: Yeah? What'd you say? I can't hear you.
13: Ever hear of a place called Kitty Hawk?
14: Kitty Hawk? Oh, sure, he used to live there.
9: We know anybody going over? I'm looking for a ride.
14: I reckon I could probably get you there. And nothing much else to do.
9: And that little boat?
14: The big boat. I just use this little one to get me to shore from the schooner.
9: When can we leave?
7: The next morning at daybreak, Wilbur and Perry left the wharf behind them and started out to where the schooner was anchored. Not far from shore, Wilbur discovered a startling fact.
9: Hey, Captain, this boat's leaking.
14: Yeah? There's a bucket. Bail it out.
9: This thing's leaking like a sieve. Can you help?
14: I gotta keep the motor running. Just bail faster.
9: Are you sure this boat is safe?
14: Oh, quit your worrying. Whoa, it's a lot safer than that big boat.
7: Wilbur soon learned that any misgivings he might have had about the big boat were amply justified. An hour or so after they boarded the schooner and headed for Kitty Hawk, a storm blew down upon them.
14: Quite a gale we got blowing here.
9: Say that again. No, don't.
15: Here, Perry, help me fasten this stuff down.
14: Oh, sure glad I got you along to help. Nasty roll out here in the sea.
15: Help, I'm doing all the work. You're not doing a thing.
14: That's what I mean. Oh, there's a little cove up ahead a ways. Maybe we can make it up there and wait out the storm in quieter waters.
15: If we make it that far. Here, tighten these ropes.
14: No, watch out. Look, there goes the sail.
7: Somehow, Wilbur managed to steer the straining schooner to the sheltered area of the cove, where they waited until the storm subsided. It was afternoon of the next day before the weather became suitable for continuing the voyage. Finally, that night, they anchored in Kitty Hawk Bay, and the next morning, Wilbur unloaded his baggage and went to the home of the postmaster, Bill Tate, the most prominent citizen of the village.
15: Hello, I'm Wilbur Wright.
16: Oh, come in, come in. We've been expecting you ever since we got your letter saying you'd chosen Kitty Hawk for your experiments. By the way, how'd you get here? How's your trip? All set for the experiments?
17: Land sakes, Bill Tate, give the poor man a chance to talk. Won't you sit down and have something hot to drink?
15: Thanks, Mrs. Tate. Anything will be appreciated.
16: Now, tell me, how'd you get over here from Elizabeth City? Not too many boats come this way.
15: Well, not too many people even know where this place is. But then I found this man, Perry.
17: Not Israel Perry.
16: Oh.
17: It's a wonder you made it in that leaky tub of his.
15: The fact of the matter is, we almost didn't. We ran into this storm, and I thought sure that schooner was going to bust right in two.
17: I hear that boat's a filthy mess. Was the food fit to eat?
15: I don't know.
17: You mean you haven't eaten anything since you left Elizabeth City?
15: Just a little jar of jelly my sister packed in my suitcase.
17: Well, you sit right there. I'm going to whip you up a breakfast such as you never had. Griddle cakes and eggs and grits are works. Can't have a guest of ours starving.
7: Wilbur accepted the hospitality of Mr. and Mrs. Tate and stayed at their home until Orville arrived 3 weeks later. Wilbur met him at the docks.
8: Boy, this place is sure out in the sticks. Thought I'd never find my way out here.
15: Yeah, but it's perfect. Not a tree for miles. Good-sized dunes that we can take off from, and well, the weather's been perfect ever since I arrived.
8: Now, how's the glider coming?
15: I'm slow, but it won't take long to finish up now that you're here to help. But what's news back home? How's the shop going?
8: Oh, everything's about the same. Charlie's really taken a hold at the shop. He's got a good head on his shoulders. He'll keep things going all right while we're gone.
7: The Wrights set up camp near a big sand dune about half a mile away from the Tate home. Working together, they soon had the glider assembled and ready to try.
15: Well, Orv, today's the big day. We try our glider.
8: I don't know about that.
15: What do you mean?
8: Haven't you been outside yet? No wind.
15: Impossible! There's got to be a wind, 15 miles an hour worth.
8: No, sorry about that, Will. But if there was a tree out there, this wind wouldn't even shake a leaf.
15: Well, at least you have to admit we have wind today. Plenty of it.
8: Yep. Wind velocity, 60 miles an hour.
15: First not enough wind, then too much. Guess what it's doing today?
8: I can hear it. Rain. If we don't get some cooperation from the weather pretty soon, we won't have time for many flights. We can't just abandon the cycle shop. It has to get us money for these experiments.
15: Yeah, I know what you mean. Oh, well, guess we'll just have to take advantage of the good days as they come along.
7: But they didn't have to wait many more days before the weather cleared, and the winds were just right.
16: Hey, good morning there, Wilbur, Orville. Nice day today, isn't it?
15: Sure is, Mr. Tate. Perfect.
8: Just what we've been waiting for.
16: Yeah, I thought probably you'd be dragging that thing out here today. Need any help? Mrs. wants to clean house this morning. She told me to get out.
15: All right, now you can help us pull up to the top of that dune.
16: I admit I don't understand much about this contraption, but, well, how you figuring on getting it into the air?
15: I'm glad you asked that, Mr. Tate. Since you just happened to come along this morning, that'll be your job.
16: My job? Oh, I don't know.
15: One of us will help you. There, we made it.
8: I wish someone would invent an easier way of getting this monster up this hill.
15: Well, there she is, all ready to go. Who's going to be first?
8: You go first. You're older.
15: No, you go.
16: Watch flip a coin.
15: Good idea. Heads, it's Orville. Tails, me. Okay, Mr. Tate, you flip it.
16: Mm-hmm. Heads.
15: Orville, hurry up and get on that thing. Time's a-wasting.
16: Now, what do I do?
15: You take that rope there on that side, and I'll take this one. When Orville gets ready, we'll start running down the hill, pulling the glider just like we're trying to fly a kite. If all goes well, the wind will lift it up into the air, and it will glide along for a little while. Get it?
16: I think so.
15: All right. Ready, Orv?
8: Yep, let's go.
15: Okay. One, two, three, go!
8: Hey, look! Look, I'm flying!
7: Wilbur and Mr. Tate continued running along, holding onto the ropes until the glider was about 8 feet off the ground. Then they let go. The glider went beautifully for about 100 feet. Then a gust of wind caught it.
15: He's stalled. He's gonna crash just like Lilienthal. Watch out, Orv! Pull the cords! Pull!
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5: But right now, let's get back to our story, Partners in Flight.
15: Steady, Orv. Pull the cords. Man, you're doing great. You came out of that perfectly. There he goes again. Watch out! He's stalled. He's going to crash just like Lilienthal. Watch out, Orv. Pull the cords. Pull. Do something.
7: Orville was desperately trying to do something, but nothing helped. The glider seemed to stop in midair. Then it crashed to the ground.
15: Look out! Orv, are you all right? Are you hurt?
8: I don't think so. But I have news for whoever said that the sand would be soft to land on. Help me out of this tangled mess.
15: What happened, anyhow? Things were going great.
8: I can't figure it out. The wing controls were working beautifully. Then all of a sudden, whammo, down she came.
16: Oh, you never get me on one of those things. I sure thought you were a goner.
8: I guess it's just one of those chances we have to take. You know, Will, I think we ought to make a vow that we'll never go up together. That way, if something does happen, one of us will be left to carry on our experiments.
15: Good idea. But now we'd better get this thing repaired and see if we can figure out what happened.
16: You mean you're going to keep on experimenting even after this accident?
15: Well, Mr. Tate, I guess you'd say we've got this flying business in our blood.
7: Later that night, Orville lay awake thinking about what had happened that afternoon. Suddenly, he jumped out of bed.
8: That's it! I've got it! Hey, Will, wake up! Wake up! I think I've got it figured out.
15: Be quiet. Can't you let a fellow sleep?
8: I think I know what happened this afternoon.
15: You mean with the glider?
8: Yeah, look. The wing controls were working perfectly, but the tail rudder's rigid. Now, if we just make the rudder movable also, it can work with the wings instead of against them. Get it?
15: I sure do. Where in the world have we left our brains all this time?
8: Oh, you know what Dad says. Every problem is simple, once you know the solution.
15: Come on, let's get busy. We can sleep later. Let's get a new type.
7: More experiments, then back to Dayton. In 1901 and 2, 2 more trips to Kitty Hawk with their gliders, each time learning more about the secrets of flight. At last, they felt they were ready to begin working on a power-driven flying machine. Finally, in September 1903, another trip to Kitty Hawk, this time taking with them all the components necessary to assemble a flying machine.
15: Well, let's give this motor a try before we attach the propellers and shafts. See if it still works.
8: Okay, here goes. There she is, purring like a kitten.
13: Looks and sounds great. You turn it off.
15: Now we'll attach the propellers.
8: Okay, start up the motor again and see if it'll still turn these propellers.
15: Here goes.
8: Oh, now what happened? Can't you keep it running?
15: Look, wise guy, I can do just as much... Hey, what's this? This propeller shaft's all twisted around.
8: And this cross arm's broken loose, too.
15: Apparently, they couldn't take the strain when the motor backfired.
8: Oh, now what are we gonna do?
15: We'll just have to send them back to Dayton and have Charlie make us some stronger ones.
7: About 6 weeks later, the new shafts, made of larger and heavier tubing, arrived from Dayton. The next day, as they were intently working on the new propeller shafts, Orville happened to glance at the sky.
8: Hey, Will, look at that sky. Looks like a real storm blowing in.
15: And how? Wind's already whipping up. We'd better hurry and get this stuff inside.
7: Moments later, the storm hit with all its fury.
8: Can you beat that? Just when we're ready to try again.
15: Put these towels around that window. Water's pouring in.
13: Now help me get this door closed before we float away.
15: There. I'll hold it. You get that board over there and prop it up against it.
8: The roof! It's tearing away! Water's pouring in!
7: The next morning, Mr. Tate came to their storm-battered camp.
18: Good morning. Thought I'd better come up and see if you survived the storm.
15: It was a rough one, all right.
18: Yeah, we get them like that around here this time of the year. Boys out at the weather station say we're going to have bad weather for next 10 days or so.
8: Oh, thanks, Mr. Tate. You're real encouraging.
18: Yeah, just to make up for the bad weather, why don't you come on down to the house for dinner? The wife's worried silly that you're not eating right.
15: Well, we'd be much obliged, Mr. Tate. See you about noon.
7: Finally, on November 28th, the weather cleared, and they were able to test their engine again. But this time, as they examined it closely...
15: Can you beat that? Look at this. One of these new shafts has developed a flaw. See this crack?
8: Oh, no. Here we are in no man's land, and it takes 3 weeks to get stuff back to Dayton.
15: And at the rate we're going, we won't even be home by Christmas.
8: Look, why don't I take this shaft back to Dayton myself and get a new one? It'd be sure faster than trusting it to the Turtle Express service they have between here and there.
15: What are you waiting for, man? Get going. Maybe we can still make it by Christmas.
7: Orville returned to camp on December 11th, bringing with him not only the new propeller shafts, but a newspaper as well.
8: Oh, have I got news for you. Look at this. Langley claims his airplane flew. It took off from a boat out in the middle of the Potomac River, and it flew right into the water.
15: They call that flying. We've been doing better than that for the past 3 years with our gliders.
8: He claims now that a flying machine isn't really practical.
15: Well, I happen to think it can be. Now let's get to work on it.
7: For the next couple of days, they waited for suitable weather. Finally, they could stand the suspense no longer. There was very little wind, but they decided to try taking off from the side of the hill by their camp. According to a prearranged plan, they put a signal on one of the sheds for the men from the life-saving station less than a mile away to come over to help and watch. As soon as the five men were there, Wilbur climbed onto the wings and Orville started the engine.
13: Are you ready?
15: All set.
13: Then let her go.
7: Wilbur pulled back the lever that released the plane and it started moving. Then it left the ground and glided to a stop at the foot of the hill. Orville rushed down to the machine and Wilbur.
8: Well, at least it left the ground.
15: Yeah, so did our gliders. That was no better than Langley. We can't call that flying.
8: Well, at least you didn't get wet when you landed.
15: Nope. But we're just going to have to wait for more wind.
7: It was cold and windy on December 17th, but they were determined to try their machine again, this time taking off from level ground. And this time, Orville climbed onto the wings and Wilbur started the engine.
13: Are you ready? All set.
15: Then let her go.
7: Orville pulled back the lever that released the plane, and it started moving. Slowly at first, then faster. After a 40-foot run, the plane lifted from the ground.
19: He's up!
20: He's up!
19: He's up!
20: There.
19: Oh,
7: the plane rose to about 10 feet and was in the air for 12 seconds when a sudden gust of wind ended the flight 120 feet from where it began.
19: We did it! Will, we did it! We really did it!
21: We can actually fly!
19: And I didn't go downhill and I didn't land in the water. I actually flew in the air!
21: Get out of the way. I want to have a try at this thing now.
7: December 17th, 1903. This was the first time in the history of the world that a man had ridden on a machine which raised itself by its own power into the air in full flight. Orville and Wilbur Wright continued designing and building bigger and better airplanes, but they always remembered that first flight at Kitty Hawk. This was the beginning of aviation. No other invention in history has so quickly revolutionized life throughout the world. This was truly a supreme achievement by Orville and Wilbur Wright, partners in flight.
6: We want to let you know that we have many other stories available about famous people who've made a positive difference, as did Abraham Lincoln and as did Orville and Wilbur Wright. And we know from all the letters you kids sent us that you love the stories.
5: But moms and dads, do you know that in addition to being great entertainment, teachers and homeschooling parents tell us that our dramatized stories make history come alive for their kids?
6: They're kind of like that proverbial spoonful of sugar that makes the medicine go down. Kids love listening to the exciting stories and just learn their history painlessly in the process.
5: And to make a great thing even better, we've developed activity books to go along with many of our albums.
6: That's right. For example, we've mentioned before that we have a very popular 12-CD album called The Heritage of Our Country,
5: which contains stories about Thomas Edison, Alexander Graham Bell, Booker T. Washington, the Wright brothers, Benjamin Franklin, just to name a few.
6: Well, we also offer a 3-ring binder full of activities keyed to each story.
5: There are puzzles, coloring pages, quizzes, hidden pictures, and all sorts of fun things that kids just love to do that expand the learning experience.
6: And you adults will appreciate the separate teacher's guide, which comes in the front pocket of the binder.
5: It not only has story descriptions, but it has the answers to all the quizzes and puzzles for your convenience.
6: And now we'd like to introduce you to several other historical albums. Our classic album number 7 chronicles the lives of famous people from around the world.
5: Our Great Stories series, albums 2, 3, 5, 7, and 10, are all historical. The other Great Stories albums contain a mixture of historical and true life adventures.
6: You'll meet Sacagawea, Robert E. Lee, Paul Revere, Teddy Roosevelt, and many others. And again, activity books are available for some of these albums.
5: Just visit our website at yourstoryhour.org and click on products to find out all about it. 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
6: Well, I for one am glad that Orville and Wilbur didn't give up. I love to fly.
5: Me too. But you do know what happened when the boy threw the clock out the window, don't you?
6: I do believe time flew, Uncle Dan.
5: I'll say it did, Aunt Carol. So goodbye, everyone.
6: So long for now.
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6: This is Aunt Carol
5: and Uncle Dan saying
6: goodbye, everyone.
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1: Hummingbirds are exceptional aviators. Their wings are joined to their body like your wrist, giving them a swiveling motion, enabling them to flap their wings in a figure-eight pattern. Other birds flap their wings in an up-and-down motion. This swiveling joint gives them the ability to fly in ways other birds simply cannot. Hummers can fly forwards, backwards, hover, and even upside down. Their ability to accelerate is astounding, going from a dead stop to full speed in an instant. Some of their flight patterns bring G-forces to their bodies that are equivalent to a fighter pilot, 9 Gs, or 9 times their weight. But even their flying feats are surpassed. The Bible talks about angels, sinless created beings from the throne of God sent on errands to our world. They break all speed records with the ability to get from there to here instantly. So if you ever need help from heaven, they'll be here quick. This is Rod Bieber with Seed Time and Harvest.
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2: When Smerdis, king of Persia, was tricked into ordering the Israelites to stop rebuilding Jerusalem and the temple, people put up their materials and tools and went about the business of making a living.
3: Seems like everything I do fails.
4: We have a roof over our heads. Soon it will be harvest time.
3: Harvest time. Have you looked at the crops lately? There's not going to be a harvest. Oh, a few handfuls, perhaps, where there should be measures full. For some reason, the crops just aren't growing like they should.
4: Perhaps it's the ground.
3: No, this is good, fertile soil.
4: Could it be we haven't had enough rain?
3: Well, rain has been scarce.
4: What's going to happen to us?
3: Like everyone else around us, we aren't going to have enough to eat. We're going to be poverty-stricken.
4: Oh, just the thing we've been working to avoid.
3: I've tried. I've tried awfully hard for you and little Samuel.
4: I hear that even Zerubbabel and Joshua are discouraged, so don't feel too badly.
3: Well, it is hard to understand why God delivered us from Babylonian captivity, then stopped work on the temple, and now brings famine and pestilences upon us.
4: You need a rest, dear. Why don't we take tomorrow off and go into Jerusalem? I hear that 2 new prophets will be there and speak to the people.
3: 2 new prophets? From where?
4: Haggai and Zechariah are their names. Zechariah is a youngish man, born somewhere in the province of Babylon. But Haggai is an old man. He was born here in Judah and remembers the temple of Solomon.
3: He must be old. All right, we'll go to Jerusalem tomorrow.
5: Work on the temple of God has been stopped 1 year. Yet ye as a people have been so busy trying to attain prosperity for yourselves that ye have nigh forgotten the temple. Your prosperity cometh not. Instead, ye grow poorer and poorer with each passing day.
6: Ye have viewed with apathy the Lord's temple and ruins, while ye hasten to build houses for yourselves.
5: Put God's interests above your own, and temporal blessings will be yours as well.
6: Why dwell you in your sealed houses, and the temple of God lies in waste? Where is the zeal ye once felt for the restoration of the Lord's house? Why have ye gained by serving self? The desire to escape poverty has brought upon you the very thing you feared, poverty.
5: Ye have sown much and bring in little. Ye eat, but have not enough. Ye are clothed, but there's none warm. And he that earneth wages and putteth it in a bag with holes.
6: Why? Because

0: Things are dependent on our faithful obedience to God's commands.
1: And all the people obeyed the voice of the Lord their God, and they came and did build the house of the Lord.
2: This temple, even when it is finished, shall in no way compare with the beauty and glory of the first temple. It was beautiful. This one.
0: Yet I understand that Haggai told Zerubbabel that this temple would exceed the glory of Solomon's temple.
2: Impossible. I saw the other temple and I know.
0: In this temple will appear, in time, the teacher and savior of mankind.
2: You mean that this temple will witness the advent of the Messiah, the Son of God?
1: By faith, the people worked, building the temple. In the course of time, Zerubbabel received a delegation of several important-looking men.
3: Zerubbabel, governor of Jerusalem, I am the governor of all Syrian lands this side of the river. This is Shethar-Boznai, and these others are our assistants and advisors.
4: Welcome to Jerusalem. Our hospitality and accommodations, such as they are open to thee.
3: I am come, Zerubbabel, in the name of Darius, king of Persia.
4: Long live the king.
3: By whose authority are you rebuilding Jerusalem and the Temple of Solomon?
4: Be it known unto the governor that we are the servants of the God of Israel. God worked upon the heart of Cyrus, king of the combined nations of the Medes and Persians, and he issued a decree that we might return to Jerusalem and rebuild the temple.
3: Then it is by command of Cyrus that you rebuild the city and the temple?
4: Yes, sir, governor.
3: We shall write to Darius the king and ask him to make a thorough search and investigation. If what thou sayest be true, you may continue the building activities. Otherwise, you know full well what will happen.
4: Yes, yes.
3: So be it.
5: Scribe, make a search in all the house of the rolls of the kings of Persia, and report to me all that thou findest in connection with the freeing of the captives of Judah under kings Nebuchadnezzar and Cyrus.
6: Governor Tatnai, sir, a messenger has just arrived from Darius, king of Persia.
3: Relative to the building of the temple at Jerusalem?
6: Yes, sir.
3: What does he have to say?
6: Darius, great and mighty king of Persia, to Tatnai, Shethar-Boznai, and thy counselors, governors beyond the river.
3: Just tell me what it says.
6: He says that we are to let the Israelites build the temple in Jerusalem. We are not to hinder them in any way. We are to give all tribute money to the Israelites. We are also to furnish supplies for the priests of the temple. And the king ends with this statement. I, Darius, have made a decree. Let it be done with speed.
3: We'd better go to Jerusalem at once.
7: The Israelites builded, and they prospered according to the word of God. And they finished the temple at Jerusalem on the third day of the month of Adar, which was in the sixth year of the reign of Darius the king.
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0: Welcome to today's reading from the Bible, the Word of God. 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
1: Psalm 94. O Lord God, to whom vengeance belongs, O God, to whom vengeance belongs, shine forth. Rise up, O Judge of the earth. Render punishment to the proud. Lord, how long will the wicked triumph? They utter speech and speak insolent things. All the workers

0: Of iniquity boast in themselves. They break in pieces your people, O Lord, and afflict your heritage. They slay the widow and the stranger, and murder the fatherless. Yet they say, The Lord does not see, nor does the God of Jacob understand. Understand, you senseless among the people, and you fools, when will you be wise? He who planted the ear, shall he not hear? He who formed the eye, shall he not see? He who instructs the nation, shall he not correct? He who teaches man knowledge? The Lord knows the thoughts of man, that they are futile. Blessed is the man whom you instruct, O Lord, and teach out of your law, that you may give him rest from the days of adversity, until the pit is dug for the wicked. For the Lord will not cast off his people, nor will he forsake his inheritance. But judgment will return to righteousness, and all the upright in heart will follow it. Who will rise up for me against the evildoers? Who will stand up for me against the workers of iniquity? Unless the Lord had been my help, my soul would soon have settled in silence. If I say, My foot slips, your mercy, O Lord, will hold me up. In the multitude of my anxieties within me, your comforts delight my soul. Shall the throne of iniquity, which devises evil by law, have fellowship with you? They gather together against the life of the righteous, and condemn innocent blood. But the Lord has been my defense, and my God the rock of my refuge. He has brought on them their own iniquity, and shall cut them off in their own wickedness. The Lord our God shall cut them off.
1: And that's our reading for now from the Old Testament. Now we turn our attention to a reading from the New Testament.
0: The First Epistle of Paul to the Corinthians, Chapter 7. Now concerning the things of which you wrote to me, it is good for a man not to touch a woman. Nevertheless, because of sexual immorality, let each man have his own wife, and let each woman have her own husband. Let the husband render to his wife the affection due her, and likewise also the wife to her husband. The wife does not have authority over her own body, but the husband does, and likewise the husband does not have authority over his own body, but the wife does. Do not deprive one another except with consent for a time, that you may give yourselves to fasting and prayer, and come together again, so that Satan does not tempt you because of your lack of self-control. But I say this as a concession, not as a commandment, for I wish that all men were even as I myself. But each one has his own gift from God, one in this manner and another in that. But I say to the unmarried and to the widows, it is good for them if they remain, even as I am. But if they cannot exercise self-control, let them marry, for it is better to marry than to burn with passion. Now to the married I command, yet not I, but the Lord, a wife is not to depart from her husband. But even if she does depart, let her remain unmarried or be reconciled to her husband. And a husband is not to divorce his wife. But to the rest I, not the Lord, say, If any brother has a wife who does not believe, and she is willing to live with him, let him not divorce her. And a woman who has a husband who does not believe, if he is willing to live with her, let her not divorce him. For the unbelieving husband is sanctified by the wife, and the unbelieving wife is sanctified by the husband. Otherwise your children would be unclean, but now they are holy. But if the unbeliever departs, let him depart. A brother or a sister is not under bondage in such cases, but God has called us to peace. For how do you know, O wife, whether you will save your husband? Or how do you know, O husband, whether you will save your wife? But as God has distributed to each one, as the Lord has called each one, so let him walk. And so I ordain in all the churches. Was anyone called while circumcised? Let him not become uncircumcised. Was anyone called while uncircumcised? Let him not be circumcised. Circumcision is nothing, and uncircumcision is nothing. But keeping the commandments of God is what matters. Let each one remain in the same calling in which he was called. Were you called while a slave? Do not be concerned about it, but if you can be made free, rather use it. For he who is called in the Lord while a slave is the Lord's freedman. Likewise, he who is called while free is Christ's slave. You were bought at a price. Do not become slaves of men. Brethren, let each one remain with God in that state in which he was called. Now concerning virgins, I have no commandment from the Lord, yet I give judgment as one whom the Lord in his mercy has made trustworthy. I suppose therefore that this is good because of the present distress, that it is good for a man to to remain as he is. Are you bound to a wife? Do not seek to be loosed. Are you loosed from a wife? Do not seek a wife. But even if you do marry, you have not sinned. And if a virgin marries, she has not sinned. Nevertheless, such will have trouble in the flesh. But I would spare you. But this I say, brethren, the time is short, so that from now on, even those who have wives should be as though they had none, those who weep as though they did not weep, those who rejoice as though they did not rejoice, those who buy as though they did not possess, and those who use this world as not misusing it. For the form of this world is passing away. But I want you to be without care. He who is unmarried cares for the things of the Lord, how he may please the Lord. But he who is married cares about the things of the world, how he may please his wife. There is a difference between a wife and a virgin. The unmarried woman cares about the things of the Lord, that she may be holy both in body and in spirit. But she who is married cares about the things of the world, how she may please her husband. And this I say for your own profit, not that I may put a leash on you, but for what is proper, and that you may serve the Lord without distraction. But if any man thinks he is behaving improperly toward his virgin, if she is past the flower of youth, and thus it must be, let him do what he wishes. He does not sin. Let them marry. Nevertheless, he who stands steadfast in his heart, having no necessity, but has power over his own will, and has so determined in his heart that he will keep his virgin, does well. So then, he who gives her in marriage does well, but he who does not give her in marriage does better. A wife is bound by law as long as her husband lives. But if her husband dies, she is at liberty to be married to whom she wishes, only in the Lord. But she is happier if she remains as she is, according to my judgment, and I think I also have the Spirit of God.

0: You've been listening to the Word of God, today's reading of a section of the Holy Scriptures. All 66 books of Scripture are given by inspiration of God and are profitable for doctrine, for reproof, for correction, for instruction in righteousness, that the man of God may be perfect, thoroughly furnished unto all good works. 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
1: People, 15% of the island's population, lost their lives when Mount Pelee erupted on the Caribbean island of Martinique on May the 8th, 1902. One man who did not die was a criminal known as the baddest guy in town. When 60 or so other men in the prison died, Ludger Silbaris survived, having been imprisoned in a partially underground prison cell. He went on to join the circus and became something of a celebrity. If God can bring a blessing out of being locked up in an underground cell, He can bless you whatever your circumstances. The Bible says God is faithful in 1 Corinthians 1:9 and elsewhere. That's not to say everything turns out well in this world. Some bad things are just bad. But God is faithful anyway, and one day will make everything right. Trust God today in all things. John Bradshaw, It Is Written.

0: And now we're pleased to present Kenneth Cox.
1: I'm going to do something today that I seldom do. And it's very, very few times in my ministry that I have preached sermons in which I have dealt with just one text and centered everything around one text. But that is essentially what I'm going to do today. We're going to take a look at one text. And that text is this one that says in Hebrews 13:8, Christ is the same yesterday, today, and forever. That simple text, Christ is the same yesterday, today, and forever, we're going to look at today. And far as I'm concerned, in this text is contained everything that is necessary to understand why Jesus Christ is different than anyone else. And so we're going to look to start with at Christ the same yesterday, what he was in the past. And then we're going to take a look at what he is today. And then we're going to take a look at what he is in the future, forever. And so that's what we're going to look at as we go through this presentation and watch as we talk about what makes Jesus Christ different. When it comes to Christ yesterday, the Bible has some very, very clear points that it makes about where Christ was, where he existed, and so forth. And so we're going to take a look at the pre-existence of Christ. What does the Bible tell us about Jesus before he came to this earth? What does it tell us? What does it inform us about him? Well, it starts out and says here, "And now, Father, glorify me together with yourself, with the glory which I had with you before the world was." Said, "Father, glorify me with the glory that I had with you before the world was." Before there was ever sin. See? Sin did not exist. God's universe was peaceful. God's universe had no taint of any kind of thing that was bad in all the universe of God, because this is talking about before this world ever was. When all the universe worshiped God, that God the Father and Jesus Christ were supreme, and they were worshiped and glorified before the whole universe. As it says in the oldest book in our Bible, the first chapter and verse 6, Job, the first chapter, verse 6 says that the sons of God came together. Here, the sons of God, those created beings that God had made on the worlds that he has made, because in Isaiah it tells us that he created the worlds, plural, to be inhabited. And so here they came to present themselves before the Lord, and they worshiped God. All the innumerable host of angels that are without number worshiped God with the glory that he had with the Father before this world ever was. This was Christ, the Son of God. Goes on and says, "The Lord possessed me at the beginning of his ways, before his works of old." Before this world or any other world ever came into existence, Jesus Christ was there. And you think about it. Before anything existed, Jesus Christ was there. "I have been established from everlasting, from the beginning, before there was ever an earth." Said, "I have been from everlasting." There has never been a time in which he wasn't there. Worshipped, honored, glory as God, as one with the Father. And so when we're talking about Jesus Christ, we're talking about Jesus Christ yesterday. That's before there was ever an earth, there was ever sin, there was ever a problem that we find ourselves in today. But you, Bethlehem Ephratah, though you are little among the thousands of Judea, yet out of you shall come forth to me the one to be ruler in Israel, whose going forth are from old, from everlasting. Existed, always there. And so when we take a look at Jesus Christ, indeed, he was before this world ever came into existence. But not only was he here before the world ever came into existence, but the scripture tells us that this world and the other worlds all came forth from his hand, that he is the creator of this world. I don't know about you, but when I first became a Christian and started reading through my Bible and began to study it, and all of a sudden I became aware for the first time that it was Jesus Christ that created. Oh, what a difference that made in my understanding of the scripture as I read and understood that he was the one that created and made this world, that it came forth from his hand, as we read here in John. In the beginning was the in when? In the beginning. Now that's hard for you and I to understand. You know, in the beginning. Well, what do you mean, in the beginning? Before there was ever a world, he existed. In the beginning was the Word, and the Word was with God, and the Word was God. Jesus Christ was with God, and he was God. He was in the beginning with God. All things were made through him, and without him nothing was made that was made. He is God, and there wasn't anything that came into existence that he didn't make. It says that he could speak things into existence. Just consider that, to be able to speak and something would form. But he can speak it into existence. And if you ever go through the scripture and just look at what it has to say about God speaking, I mean, it talks about him doing all kinds of things. It talks about him whispering things. It even talks about him whistling to the fly. Did you know that? Talks about him, great voice that he proclaimed things into existence. He could speak it and it would come into being. This one, the Word, God, who was the creator, came to this earth. And the Word became flesh. And the Word became flesh. He who existed before the world came was into being, he who created everything, this one became flesh and dwelt among us, and we beheld his glory as the glory of the only begotten of the Father, full of grace and truth. This was Jesus Christ. So when we're taking a look at Jesus Christ yesterday, folks, I'm talking about what makes him different. Clearly, his pre-existence makes him different. Being creator makes him different. These are things that nobody else claims and nobody else can claim but him. That he was the creator of this world, and God, who at various times and in various ways spoke in times past to the fathers by the prophets, has in these last days spoken to us by his Son, whom he has appointed heir of all things, through whom also he made the worlds. And folks, please notice, we read that many times, but it doesn't say he created the world. It says he created the worlds, plural. And so when you step out at night and you see all these stars, understand that He's the one that spoke them into existence. That He is the one who is the creator of everything. It's God. Ever since, He is God. And to make all see what is the fellowship of the mystery, which from the beginning of the ages has been hidden in God, who created all things through Jesus Christ. Made all this, created all things through His Son, Jesus Christ. So if you're looking for what makes Jesus Christ different, then I would tell you that He is the Creator. And none of these others can claim that. He is the one who's the Creator. Not only is the Creator, but He's the sustainer of life. You see, you're here this morning because of Him. You may not have realized that, but when you woke up this morning and you found yourself still breathing, that was because of Him that you're breathing. Because it says, yet for us there is one God, the Father of whom are all things, and we are for Him, and the one Lord Jesus Christ, through whom are all things and through whom we live. Through Jesus Christ that you and I live. He is the one, since He spoke the world into existence and all the laws of nature took place because He placed them in order and they operate at His command. Therefore, because He does those things, you and I can live. Do you understand this morning? Do you understand that some of the laws of nature, that if they were off just a fraction, you and I would not be alive? See, that all happens, and it says here, for in Him we live and move and have our being. So Jesus Christ is the one that sustains our life day by day. And dear friend, you and I certainly shouldn't be so, how should I say, so unaware, so unconcerned that we don't take time every morning to thank Him that we're alive. Thank Him that we're living, that we move, that we have our being in Jesus Christ. These are things, as far as Jesus Christ yesterday, these are things that makes Him decidedly different than any other person who claims to have any kind of salvation or hope to offer to you. I don't know. I would much rather put my hope in one who created and one who existed than placing it in someone who had been created any day. Secondly, it says Jesus Christ, the same yesterday, but what? Today. So what about Jesus Christ today? What does it tell us? What has He done today that makes Him different than anyone else? Well, to begin with, it tells us that He took upon Himself our form. It says, who being in the form of God, did not consider it robbery to be equal with God. Well, we found that out, that He was the Creator, that He was with the Father in the beginning, before the world was ever created, that He was in the form of God, that He was equal with God, if you please, but made Himself of no reputation, taking the form of a bondservant and coming in the likeness of man. This is where, as far as I am concerned personally, I lose all concept of what's involved in that. It just completely leaves me. I don't even start to comprehend what that verse has to say. He took upon himself no reputation, taking the form of a bondservant and coming in the likeness of men. I can't comprehend that. It just totally leaves me when I read it. Because you think about it, that he who was from the beginning, from everlasting, equal with God, the Creator, would take the form of his creation? I can't comprehend that. You know? I couldn't even comprehend it for him to take that step. But for him to take the step and become an angel, maybe some way. But he didn't do that. He became a human being. Became one of us. That means that he became lower than the angels. Became human. The Creator became like one of his creation. The Creator took two steps down. Would you be willing to do that? Can you comprehend it? I can't. Would you take two steps down? The next order of life below you would be what? Animals. Horses, cows, cats, dogs. Would you be willing to become one? I don't misunderstand me, not just become one for a day. Would you be willing to become one for the rest of time? But that's one step. But he didn't take one step. He took two. The next order of life below that would be insects. You willing to become an ant or a grasshopper and take that form upon you for the rest of time? To always be like that? I can't comprehend that. I can't even start in any way to consider. It wouldn't even be a question. But that's what he did. He took upon himself the form of his creation. He became like you and me. No one else ever did that. No one else. And being the form and the appearance of a man, he humbled himself. Indeed he did. When it says he humbled himself, like none of us would ever, ever, ever be required to do, he humbled himself, became obedient to the point of death, even the death of the cross. Here, folks, he's leaving. He's leaving all of heaven. The glory he had with his Father and everything, he's leaving all that and taking two steps down and becoming human And we don't have enough audacity to welcome him as the King of Kings. But don't even give him a place to lie in a manger. Humbled himself, became obedient, even to the death of the cross. Took upon himself mankind, who in the days of his flesh, when he had offered up prayer and supplication with vehement cries and tears to him who was able to save him from death, and it was heard because of his godly fear. That he just didn't take upon himself our form, but he came here willing to die for you and for me. Now you tell me who else has done that. We're talking about what makes him different. Who else? Willing to leave heaven, willing to leave all that and come and face what Jesus faced here on this earth. Though he was a son, yet he what? Learned obedience by things which he suffered. He learned obedience by things that he suffered. Interesting. Has life been hard on you lately? Had a rough time? Let me tell you something. You never, never, never learn obedience or suffering in a book. That doesn't come in a book. Only way you learn obedience and suffering is by experience. You have to experience it. And that's the way we learn. And that's the way he learned. He came here, made himself one of us, and then faced life just exactly like you and I face life. He learned obedience. He learned suffering. Those were things that he experienced just like we must experience it. And having been what? Perfected, he became the author of eternal salvation to all obey him. It says, and having been perfected. That does not say in having been perfect. It says having been perfected. That meant day by day he learned through obedience and suffering. And so you and I must learn day by day through obedience and suffering. That's how we learn. That's what changes our characters, folks. You see, he who was from the beginning, he who was the creator, he who came to this earth and took upon himself your form and mine, did that because you are lost. And he had to provide a way back if you were going to be saved. And so you and I must follow him and follow what he did, that we too might be made new and have eternal life. This is what he did for us. But we do not have a high priest who cannot sympathize with our weaknesses, but was in all points tempted as we are, yet without sin. He faced life just exactly like we face it in every aspect. And so, if life's a little rough, then pick up the Bible. Spend some time in it. on the life of Jesus. And take courage, because He's been there before. He's lived it. He learned it just like you and I must learn it. Granted, at times, it will test your faith, but you will come through much, much better and much, much stronger because you have walked with Him by faith. So nobody else has done that. Secondly, His divinity. That He not only came to this earth as a man, like one of us, but He was also divine. Behold, a virgin shall be with child and bear a son, and they shall call His name Emmanuel, which is translated God with us. Came here as one of us, but veiled in this human form, veiled in this body, was one who was also the Son of God. He was God. Think. You talk about trials. You talk about temptation. Think about when, if in your hand lay all the power of the universe, that you could speak and it would happen. And you can't use it. Think about that. That you can't use it. Because part of His coming to this earth was the fact that He was to come here and live like we must live, and tempted in all points as we are tempted. And therefore, as Son of God, He could not use that power to overcome or to help Himself in any situation. Oh, He exercised power as God to help you, but never to help Himself. This is part of the divinity that He came here to this earth with, that He indeed was God. For unto you a child is born, unto you a son is given, and the government will be upon His shoulder, and His name shall be called Wonderful, Counselor, Mighty God, Everlasting Father, the Prince of Peace. Unto you a child is born. You understand what that's saying? That's human. Unto you a child is born. Mary gave birth to Jesus. Unto you a child is born. Unto you a son is given. That's divine. The Father, God the Father, gave us His Son. So one is born human, the other is given to us. And the one who was given to us is equal with the Father. He is called Wonderful. And oh, indeed, folks, as you look at His life, indeed He is wonderful. No question. Counselor. There is guidance, there is direction, there is help with Jesus Christ. Oh, so often, when you're burdened and when you have something that you don't know what to do with, dear friends, go to Christ. Go to Him. Seek His counsel. He'll give you counsel. He'll give you direction. He's a counselor. The mighty God. Do you see Him as the mighty God? Do you realize that there is nothing that He can't do? Do you realize that there is no situation that you are in that he can't handle? That if you and I will just simply turn it over to him? Everlasting Father, from the beginning, the Prince of Peace, who being in the form of God, did not consider it robbery to be equal with God. This is Jesus, the divine Son of God. No one else makes that claim. Willingly gave himself as a sacrifice. This is not something that was forced up on him. This is something that he did of his own choice, out of love for someone in our understanding would be equal to an ant. Out of love for that, he gave himself. Freely gave himself. Therefore, my Father loves me because I laid down my life that I may take it again. My Father loves me because I lay down my life. This was not something that anybody forced upon him. This was done out of love for you. No one takes it from me, but I lay it down of myself. I have power to lay it down, and I have power to take it again. This command I have received from my Father. So he said, I can lay down my life. I can take it again. I do this out of the command of my Father. And so God, Jesus Christ, came and gave his life willingly for you and for me. But he was wounded for our transgressions. He was bruised for our iniquities. The chastisement of our peace was upon him, and by his stripes we are healed. Have you read that lately? Have you noticed? But he was wounded for... Now, you ought to emphasize that word, our. He was wounded for our transgressions. Not his, but ours. He was bruised for our iniquities, the things that we did. This is what brought him here and put him on the cross. He was oppressed and he was afflicted, yet he opened not his mouth. He was led as a lamb to the slaughter, and as sheep before its shears are silent, so he opened not his mouth. He came and he gave his life. Now, you need to understand, folks, that Jesus Christ came and took upon himself our form. And he realized that when he did that, he took upon himself our form for eternity. But he also understood when he came here that he would have to die. That was clear. And as you read through his work with the disciples, time and time again, he told them this was what was going to happen. They couldn't comprehend it, but he told them over and over, I'm going to die. This is going to take place. He understood that there could be no salvation for anyone without his death. Therefore, don't let anybody ever tell you that salvation can come any other way. It cannot come by works. Absolutely impossible. If it could come by works, he would not have

0: In the funeral home, there's probably somebody laying there, dead. Doesn't mean anything to you. You don't know them. They're laying there. They're dead. Doesn't concern you or mean anything to you. But if it was your brother laying there, would it make a difference? What makes the difference? Relationship makes the difference. He is our elder brother. Came, became obedient even to the death of the cross. He died for you. That's relationship. Your brother dying for you. He became one of us, like one of us, and died for us. No one else has done that. I must hurry. Jesus Christ the same. Yesterday, today, and what? Forever. What does forever offer? The kingdom of this world have become the kingdom of our Lord and of our Christ, and he shall reign forever and ever. I'm talking about what makes him different. Yesterday makes him different. Today makes him different. And dear friend, what the future holds makes him different, because he will reign forever and ever. He will always be God. I was watching in the night vision, and behold, one like the Son of Man coming in the clouds of heaven. And he came to the Ancient of Days, and they brought him near before him. Jesus comes before him, and it says, then to him was given dominion and glory and the kingdom, that all people, nations, and languages should serve him. His dominion is an everlasting dominion which shall not pass away, and his kingdom the one which will not be destroyed. He will always be there. His kingdom will last forever. And in the days of these kings, the God of heaven will set up a kingdom which shall never be destroyed. The kingdom shall not be left to other people, but it shall break in pieces and consume all the kingdoms. It shall stand forever. So throughout eternity, what he formerly had with his Father before the earth was ever created will be reinstated. He is definitely different. No one else offers these things. He alone is God, greater, fairer than anyone else is Jesus Christ.
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30,000 people, 15% of the island's population, lost their lives when Mount Pelee erupted on the Caribbean island of Martinique on May the 8th, 1902. One man who did not die was a criminal known as the baddest guy in town. When 60 or so other men in the prison died, Ludger Silbaris survived, having been imprisoned in a partially underground prison cell. He went on to join the circus and became something of a celebrity. If God can bring a blessing out of being locked up in an underground cell, He can bless you whatever your circumstances. The Bible says God is faithful in 1 Corinthians 1:9 and elsewhere. That's not to say everything turns out well in this world. Some bad things are just bad. But God is faithful anyway, and one day will make everything right. Trust God today in all things. John Bradshaw, It Is Written.

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1: Today we're going to be talking about the Battle of Armageddon. And it is a topic of theology that has been debated ever since the words were first penned by the Apostle John about 90 AD. A lot of misunderstandings about the word and what the battle is and what it means. Is it literal? Is it spiritual? What is the Battle of Armageddon? Armageddon is in the context of plague number 6. Very quickly, I'm going to overview what the 7 last plagues are. Again, this is a whole sermon by itself, but today we're focusing on Armageddon. And don't forget, those plagues came on Egypt just before the children of Israel were delivered from their bondage and began their journey to the promised land. The 7 last plagues come on our world just before we are delivered from the bondage of sin in the world, this whole creation that groans and travails, and we begin our journey to the promised land, the mansions he has prepared. Amen? Plague number 1 is a noisome or loathsome sore on those who receive the mark of the beast. You need to know what the mark of the beast is and who the beast is. Plague number 2, the sea, the salty waters become as blood of a dead man, putrid blood. A lot of people have theories about what that is. Plague number 3, the rivers and waters, the freshwater sources become as blood. You remember the waters turned to blood in Egypt. Plague number 4, men are scorched with great heat. The ultimate global warming at that point. Plague number 5, the beast kingdom is full of darkness. Was darkness one of the plagues on ancient Egypt? Plague number 6, the Battle of Armageddon. We'll talk about that in the message. Plague number 7 is this great earthquake, great hail, and ultimately the second coming of Christ. So, now if we're going to study Armageddon, you've got to open your Bible to Revelation 16. We just heard this in our memory verse. Revelation 16:12. We're going to take this verse by verse. And the sixth angel poured out his bowl. We got another angel here with a loud voice. And the sixth angel poured out his bowl on the great river Euphrates. And the water was dried up. These bowls, these vials are the plagues that fall. And the water was dried up so the way of the kings of the east might be prepared. It says to make the way for the kings of the east. Whenever I read that, automatically my mind goes back to when Christ was born. When he came the first time, it's interesting that these magi, these kings, these leaders, patriarchs from the east came. Now after Jesus was born in Bethlehem of Judea in the days of Herod the king, behold, wise men from the east came to Jerusalem. You've heard the song before, we three kings of Orient are. That's because in the original word, they were some sort of patriarchs, magi leaders, chieftains. These were men of honor that came from the east. And they could have been some of the Hebrews that had been left in Babylon. They could have been reading the prophecies of Balaam that said a star would arise out of Jacob. We don't know. But that's one thing I want in your mind when it says kings of the east. The other thing is, from the east represents where the glory of God, the power of God comes from. It doesn't have anything to do with the sun rising in the east. Ezekiel 43 verse 1. Afterward he brought me to the gate that faces towards the east. And behold, the glory of the God of Israel came from the way of the east. And his voice was like the sound of many waters, and the earth shone with his glory. When King Nebuchadnezzar came He had to cross the Euphrates, and he came from the east. And he did one of two things with the Israelites. They were either destroyed or they were spared, favored, and taken back to a golden kingdom. Isn't that interesting? When Nebuchadnezzar came, he was the king of that golden empire. One of two things happened to the church when he came. They were either judged and punished or spared, like Daniel, Shadrach, Meshach, and Abednego, taken back to a golden kingdom. That's even a figure of what Christ is going to do when he comes to this world. But he crossed the Euphrates. The kings of the east were the Medes and the Persians that came. The Euphrates River dried up. What happened when the Persians took control? They issued a decree. The 70 years of captivity was over. The people could go back to the promised land. When the Euphrates dried up, Babylon fell. The people could go back to the promised land. In the last days, do we have a modern Babylon? It's a spiritual Babylon, right? Do we have a spiritual Israel? What don't you know? If you're Christ, you are Abraham's seed. So many will come from this east and the west and sit down with Abraham, Isaac, and Jacob. If you belong to Jesus, you are Abraham's seed. Spiritual Israel. Spiritual Babylon, spiritual Israel, spiritual Euphrates, friends. Now this sometimes causes people to stumble. Because when you're going through the plagues, is it going to literally be a sore? Yeah. Literal blood? Was it literal blood in Egypt? In the river? Or at least literally red? I don't know if it was literally blood, ocean's blood, literally scorched with great heat, literal darkness. The other plagues are very real plagues. And now when we talk about spiritual Euphrates, here's the key to understand the distinction. All of the terms and the numbers in Revelation are quite literal, unless you get to a name. Whenever you hear a name in Revelation, you have to apply the spiritual equivalent from the Old Testament story. You get that? Let me give you an example. In the message to the seven churches, out of the blue, it talks about Balaam. Was there some guy named Balaam in those seven churches of Asia? No, it was a Jewish name or Mesopotamian name. There was nobody there. But the Revelator, or the Lord, wanted us to look back at the story of Balaam to understand what was happening in that church. Then they're talking on and they talk about Jezebel. Well, that was an ancient Jewish queen. She wasn't even Jewish. She was a pagan queen over Israel. Do you think there was a literal member of one of the seven churches named Jezebel? No. It's a name. Revelation, when it says Michael, we know that's a spiritual name. When it says dragon, that's a spiritual name for the devil. Is the devil really a reptile? All right, so whenever you hear a name in Revelation, there's a key. And that's true all the way through the book, friends. These names, when it talks about spiritually called Sodom and Egypt, those were spiritual names for the nation of France. You see what I'm saying? So when it mentions Euphrates, it means the spiritual equivalent. Its lifeline is going to be dried up. Then you read in Revelation 18 about Babylon falling, okay? So I hope that makes sense to me. I hope it makes sense to you. Let's go on and read Revelation 16:13 now. And I saw three unclean spirits like frogs come out of the mouth of the dragon, out of the mouth of the beast, and out of the mouth of the false prophet. Well, before I get to who those three characters are, let's talk about frogs. How many frogs? Three unclean spirits like frogs. Now, do we find frogs in Egypt among the plagues? A lot of parallels that you're going to see. When you think of frogs, what comes to your mind? First of all, has anyone here ever been bitten by a frog? Oh, come on now. They may have napped down on you, but frogs have no teeth. But frogs, their real danger is their tongue. The other thing we notice is just when you think you're going to grab them, they leap, they jump from place to place, and they're slippery. These frogs, it represents... And it comes out of what? It doesn't come out of the eye or the ear. It comes out of the mouth. It means it's a message. God's messages are symbolized by angels flying in the midst of heaven. The devil's messages, frogs. Because they're reptiles. They're like tadpoles and they're slippery. And it's a message where they get you with their words. How did the devil get Eve? He stuck out that sticky tongue of his and he trapped her. And so it's symbolic with these frogs. Then it says, comes out of the mouth of the beast, out of the mouth of the dragon. And here we've got a picture of the frogs coming out of the mouth of the dragon. And then out of the mouth of the false prophet. Well, I want to read verse 14. Sorry, Revelation 16, 14. They are the spirits of demons performing signs, wonders, which go out to the kings of the earth, the governments, the world leaders, and the whole world to gather them to the battle of the great day of God Almighty. Now, these are some very important verses to consider. Revelation 13, verse 13 and 14, speaking of the beast power, he performs great signs so that he even makes fire come down from heaven on the earth in the sight of men and deceives those who dwell on the earth by the means of those signs that he's granted to do in the sight of the beast. There's lying wonders it tells us about. There's going to be counterfeit miracles. That's why our faith needs to be rooted in what does the Bible say, not what great miracle has happened that's on the news all over the world, or some counterfeit Christ that may appear doing wonders, maybe even bringing fire down from heaven like Elijah prayed and fire came down. And obviously, if Moses prays and fire comes down on the altar, and here this false Christ, he prays and fire seems to come down, that must be true. Signs and wonders. That's why we've got to go by what does the Bible say? And it says to gather them together for the great day of God Almighty. This is often referred to in the Bible as the day of the Lord. That is the day of days, the great judgment day that it speaks of, or the first part of that judgment. Joel chapter 3, verse 2, I will gather all nations and bring them down to the valley of Jehoshaphat. And I'll enter into judgment there with them on account of my people, my heritage, Israel, whom they have scattered among the nations. They've also divided up my land. Now, you've got to know your Bible. There was a great battle in the days of Jehoshaphat where all of the nations around him took him on. The Edomites, the Moabites, the Ammonites, it looked hopeless. He didn't know what to do. He prayed and God sent him a prophet. God sends prophets to his people just before the end. And that prophet said, don't be afraid, trust the Lord. And they sent the Levites out before them singing. They were also told to dig ditches, and the enemy, when the sun came up, saw these ditches and they thought it was blood. And they got scared and somehow they went into battle and began to fight among themselves and the enemy self-destructed. You listening? The enemy destroyed themselves. They turned on one another. Jehoshaphat didn't have to fire an arrow. God delivered him. So when it talks about the Valley of Jehoshaphat, don't start looking on your map to find out where that Battle of Armageddon is going to be. It's talking about what happened in the days of Jehoshaphat is how it's going to happen again. It's not a place on a map. The Battle of Armageddon is not a battle that's going to take place in a little bitty valley over there in Israel. It is the great battle in the last days between the battles of Revelation are talking about Christ and Satan. It's not a battle talking about Iran, Pakistan, India. These little they're nations. It's dealing with those who follow God, the great controversy, and those who follow the devil. Armageddon is the final mobilization of the powers and armies of the world to exterminate God's people, like they did with Jehoshaphat. But when that time comes, the tables are turned. It looks hopeless, but God fights for his people. Now I'll say more about that in just a minute. We haven't even gotten to the word Armageddon yet. Revelation 16, 16. And they gathered them together to a place called in the Hebrew tongue, Armageddon. Now here is the real conundrum. You can't compare this word, really, with another use of the word in the Bible because it's the only time the word appears in Greek literature anywhere. At least they haven't found anything yet. And it doesn't really appear as this in the Old Testament. Here you've got a Jewish writer, John, he's an old man. He mostly speaks Aramaic. He's imprisoned by the Romans, a Latin country, on a Roman island. And when he wrote it out, the best they can figure, it has something to do with the Valley of Megiddo. Har means hill of Megiddo. And so, but that was really either Mount Tabor, and it's a confusing phrase, and everyone tries to point on a map, where is this battle? They're gathered to this place called Armageddon. Now, what did I tell you about names in the Bible? Are the names literal or spiritual? They're spiritual and symbolic. So when you read Armageddon, you've got to know, where in the Bible does this point? If it's talking about the Valley of Megiddo, that's fine. There are three stories in the Bible that help us understand the Battle of Armageddon. Judges chapter 4, give it to you quickly. You can read it when you go home. And 5. Children of Israel had wandered from God. They were oppressed for 20 years by pagan country, the Canaanites. And finally, God rose up a prophetess by the name of Deborah. Deborah called for Barak. He said, gather all the people together at Mount Tabor. And they fought with the general named Sisera. They had 900 iron chariots. It's like 900 Abram tanks today. They had a massive army. There was no way that they could defeat them. They had been oppressed for years. All of the Israelites have is, you know, garden shovels and things to fight with, pruning hooks. And she says, God's going to be with you. He said, if you go with me, I'll go. She said, I'll go with you. But you're not going to get the credit. The credit's going to go to a woman. Not only did the credit go to a woman, Deborah, but the credit went to another woman named Jael. Because when the Israelites took on the Canaanites in the Valley of Megiddo, they were conquered. They were routed. And as they fled, their chariots got stuck in the mire. It had rained, evidently. And Sisera got off and he fled. And he found a tent of the Canaanites, which were sort of a neutral people. And he said, look, you know, you're not an Israelite. You're not one of us. But will you show me sanctuary? Hide me. So the general hides underneath this rug. And she ends up piercing his ear while he slept. Except she went a little too far and killed him. And she got credit for destroying the army. And then they sing this song. Deborah sings this prophetic song about the victory they received. Judges chapter 5, verse 19. The kings came and fought. Then fought the kings of Canaan and Tanakh by the waters of Megiddo. They took no gain of money. They fought from heaven. The stars in their courses fought against Sisera. She's saying the heavens fought for us. We didn't have to fight. The heavens fought for us, and they were delivered. Then you've got the story of Gideon. Now, this is especially interesting when you study the word of Armageddon, because Gideon's name is very similar. Matter of fact, I think you've got a picture of Gideon up there on the screen. They were completely outnumbered. Another battle in the Valley of Megiddo. When you read in the story of Gideon and you go to Judges chapter 7 in the original Hebrew, and go to the next slide here, you'll see this. I want you to see it for yourself. In Judges chapter 7, verse 2, several times it says God spoke to Gideon, and it's Yehovah Amar Gideon. You got that? Spoke to Gideon. And that's very similar to the word Armageddon. Now, in the story of Gideon, you've got the same thing you have in Revelation. There was a threefold power. The Midianites, the Amalekites, the people of the east gathered against God's people and oppressed them. All Gideon had was 300 men. Again, three. He divided them into three companies. They were all given three things. Given a trumpet, given a pitcher, and they had a sword, all symbols of the word. Let your light shine, lift up your voice like a trumpet. The word of God is sharper than a two-edged sword. And at the right moment, they broke the pitchers, the light shined, they blew the trumpet, they waved their swords, and they shouted. And what did the enemy do? They woke up in disarray and confusion, confounded by the noise, the blaring trumpets. They saw the lights around the hill. They thought there was this vast army. And they all turned on each other and self-destructed. That's what happens in the end. God fights for us from heaven in the Battle of Armageddon. The Bible tells us Christ comes. Matter of fact, that's the seventh plague, is Jesus coming. Final thing, friends. I just want to go back to Revelation. I'm just going to read it to you so I can tie off this. The seventh bowl. I read about what Armageddon means. Armageddon is talking about, I knew I was forgetting something. There's a third story about Armageddon. the favorite young king, he was in his 30s, right about the age of Christ, named Josiah. He dies in the Valley of Megiddo, defending God's people. And so whenever you say the Valley of Megiddo to the Israelites, it talks about a king they loved who sacrificed himself. You with me? It talks about battles that are won when God fought for them in a miraculous way. And so when it says they're gathered together, like the Valley of Jehoshaphat, the Valley of Megiddo, it looks hopeless. It looks like we're going to be destroyed. But at the last minute, God fights for us. Amen? All the forces of the world are going to be gathered against those who keep the commandments of God and have the testimony of Jesus in the last days. That is the battle of Armageddon. And just when they're getting ready to launch the battle against us, the real forces come from over the hill. You ever seen these stories before where, you know, it looks like this little troop is completely outnumbered and they're surrounded and it looks like it's all over. And then all of a sudden you hear in the distance a trumpet. And the cavalry comes riding over the hill just like a wave, and they come to the rescue, and that's what it's going to be like. It's going to be the great rescue. And you know who's going to be leading that cavalry from heaven? Jesus is going to come riding. That's when he comes riding on the white horse wearing his red garments, saying the word of God with a sword coming out of his mouth, and he comes to deliver his people. And that's when the wicked flee from his presence and run and call for the rocks and mountains to fall on them. So I said I was going to read to you the seventh plague. Verse 17, the seventh angel poured out his bowl into the air, and a loud voice came out of the temple of heaven from the throne saying, "It is done." That's what Jesus said on the cross. And there were noises and thunderings and lightnings, and there was a great earthquake, such a mighty earthquake and so great that no Richter scale could measure it. I threw that in. As has never occurred since men were on the earth. That great city was divided in three parts, just like the forces in the story of Gideon. And great Babylon was remembered before God. Is that literal or spiritual Babylon there? Spiritual Babylon, yeah. To give up the cup of the wine of the fierceness of his wrath. Then every island fled away, and the mountains were not found. So if you're part of the country living class, don't move to Kauai. And great hail from heaven fell upon men, every hailstone about the weight of a talent, 75 pounds. And men blasphemed God because the plague of hail was very great. This is the final hail. It talks about the coming of Christ when Jesus comes and raptures up. I don't even mean to use that word rapture like in secret rapture, but they are caught up to meet him in the air. And this is the second coming. So this is what we've got before us, I believe, friends. We need to continue studying these things. Believe me, I'm not the last word. I know I don't understand it all, but I want you to understand what I think I do understand. And to be prepared, one thing I want you to know is in spite of what's coming, you don't have to be afraid. Don't have to be afraid of the plagues. God makes a promise in his word. You've read this before. We've read it to you in recent weeks. Psalm 91. Verse 9 and 10, because you've made the Lord, who is my refuge, even the Most High, your dwelling place, no evil will befall you, neither shall any plague come near your dwelling. Notice verse 2, chapter 15, Revelation. And I saw something like a sea of glass mingled with fire, and those who have the victory over the beast, over his image, and over the mark and number of his name, standing on the sea of glass, having harps. Someone's going to be on that sea of glass who escapes the plagues. That can be you. I want to be one of those people, don't you?
0: Stay tuned. Pastor Doug will be right back with this week's special offer.
1: It is very dangerous to say, I'll experiment with the world to find out what's going on. What's the best thing for the sons of men to do? Don't live for the flesh. If you live for the flesh, you cannot be alive in the spirit. And if God says, don't do it, don't get married at all. If you don't think you can pick a good Christian, then don't pick anybody. Virtually everyone on the earth, regardless of religion or nationality,
2: recognize that there is some form of battle raging in the world around us, between the forces of good and evil. A colossal struggle between light and darkness, truth and error, oppression and freedom, right and wrong, and ultimately, life and death.
3: Journey back through time to the center of the universe. Discover how a perfect angel transformed into Satan, the arch-villain. The birth of evil. A rebellion in heaven. A mutiny that moved to earth. Behold the creation of a beautiful new planet and the first humans. Witness the temptation in Eden. Discover God's amazing plan to save his children. This is a story that involves every life on Earth. Every life. The cosmic conflict. If God is good, if God is all-powerful, if God is love, then what went wrong?

0: Economic collapse, wars and rumors of wars, earthquakes, fear of pandemic plagues. Are we on the verge of Armageddon? Many world religions teach about a time when a great final battle will transpire between the forces of good and evil. Some believe this will be a nuclear conflict between nations. Others believe this is a battle for spiritual dominion of the earth that will occur just before Jesus returns. What does the Bible say about this colossal conflict? And what does it mean for us today? We pray this program has helped you understand this subject. 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

God really has been good. There's so many things that He does for us as human beings. Every moment of every day, He's looking down from heaven, watching each one of us so carefully. And He loves us so much. Jesus proved that. He shed His blood on Calvary. And if Jesus would die for us, surely every blessing, every need will be more than supplied. God loves you, and He's going to meet the needs of His children.

30,000 people, 15% of the island's population, lost their lives when Mount Pelee erupted on the Caribbean island of Martinique on May the 8th, 1902. One man who did not die was a criminal known as the baddest guy in town. When 60 or so other men in the prison died, Ludgersil Barris survived, having been imprisoned in a partially underground prison cell. He went on to join the circus and became something of a celebrity. If God can bring a blessing out of being locked up in an underground cell, He can bless you whatever your circumstances. The Bible says God is faithful in 1 Corinthians 1:9 and elsewhere. That's not to say everything turns out well in this world. Some bad things are just bad. But God is faithful anyway, and one day will make everything right. Trust God today in all things. John Bradshaw, It Is Written.

0: Special Program of the Day.
1: Okay, so today we're going to discuss something that might be a bit controversial. It might be something that many people have not heard about before, and it might also be something that completely makes sense by the end of this about stuff they've been seeing all around the world. But we're going to talk about Sunday legislation and how there is this global push in politics and in the environmental industries, businesses all over the world to legislate Sunday observance, and to where we even hear people saying, no, we want to enforce and push the Sunday law and enforce, legislate morality. And I want to add to this conversation real quick that even though we are discussing a certain religious entity or people's maybe religious opinions, religious flavors or directions, we are not attacking individual people who are sincere, who are love Jesus, and who are part of these religious institutions. We are not attacking them. We are just discussing the system, and we are discussing Bible prophecy. But we do not attack. We respect anybody who has a different opinion than us and who is part of this religious entity. So we're going to do something a little bit different today. We've touched on this here and there, but it might be a little bit mysterious to some people yet. We've talked a little bit about the Antichrist and the Mark of the Beast. We've got actually two videos on that kind of openly discuss this. But we've talked about 666. We've talked about all these interesting cues in Bible prophecy. But we see the Mark of the Beast being fulfilled. Being, not like it's out there already, but being fulfilled, working towards that in today's society and culture and etc. And there's evidence for that.
2: Yeah, you know, it's interesting to kind of dig deep into understanding what's coming. Part of our ministry looks at what's happened in the past. And, you know, let's take a look at a current clip here, what happened recently, something Trump said that kind of caught my attention to thinking about what happened in the past. Mm-hmm.
3: Through your leadership, you embody the values of our Christian faith and love for the gospel. You remind me of the great Roman Emperor, Constantine the Great. This emperor, your dear Mr. President, is the one who founded and built the magnificent city of Constantinople, my birthplace. Known today as Istanbul. It is my great honor to present you with this holy cross.
4: Wow, thank you.
3: This cross is the very symbol that led this great Roman Emperor Constantine to victory.
2: You know, it kind of goes back to the Milvian Bridge in Hoc Signo Vinces, when Constantine was facing his enemies, and legend has it he held up this cross had a vision of the cross.
1: Right, like it was a cross in the sky, right?
2: Right.
1: And
2: right.
1: It said something like, under this mark you shall gain victory.
2: Yep.
1: And that's how he became a Christian afterward.
2: Yeah, in Hoc Signo Vinces. You know, Constantine's interesting for a couple of reasons, too. There was, of course, the forgery, the donation of Constantine, which Rome relied upon, allegedly Constantine giving authority to the popes to take over and have authority within the church. And it was discovered by Laurentio Valla as a forgery, and then the church tried to suppress the revelation that it was a forgery in the Index Librorum Prohibitorum. So there's a lot of controversy surrounding Constantine. It's interesting to me to see more and more of the conservative Catholics, though, pushing for kind of a return, if you will, or even referring to Donald Constantine Trump. You can see this with St. Michael's Media and Church Militant referencing Constantine of old. You know, Constantine was himself one of the ones who put forward the famous Sunday law: on the venerable day of the sun, let the magistrates and people residing in cities rest, and let all workshops be closed. So you can see, and this is actually a copy of Justinian's Codex here on the Vatican Digital Library containing that law in the original one of the original medieval manuscripts that they have there. So we can see where Constantine went, uniting church and state on this subject right here, but it's interesting to see how these people reflect a similar push for uniting church and state, and then also bringing about Sunday legislation as well.
1: This is really interesting. You're mentioning this because, yeah, Emperor Constantine, he was a Roman, mm-hmm. worshiping pagan gods, and he was used to worshiping the sun, among other things. And so history tells us that the Christian church was, the biblical Christian church, was keeping Sabbath as the seventh day of the week. And Sunday was actually the first day of the week, which even in the Bible, in the few references in the New Testament where the first day of the week is mentioned, it's also Sunday. Mm. But then Constantine came around, and because of his interaction with, like, there was a cross in the sky and said, under this mark you shall gain victory. They put the crosses on the shields of the soldiers, and he held up the cross and he gained victory. Mm. And then he started replacing, you know, cathedrals and different places, or pagan shrines in different places, and just putting Christian crosses on it, became a, you know, a Christian. And then when there was still this, like, hatred for the Jews already back then, the Jews were keeping the Sabbath, but the Christians were also keeping the Sabbath. But then because there was hatred for the Jews, it was hatred for the Sabbath. So that became less popular to keep the Sabbath and to appease, you know, the pagans and the Christians. He's like, oh, well, we'll just have 2 days of worship, which is Sabbath and Sunday, you know, and then eventually Sunday became more popular and Sabbath got kind of disappeared off the map, but it was still in the God's Ten Commandments in Exodus 20.
2: With the word remember attached to it.
1: Exactly.
2: Which was forgotten. But, you know, if we go further here, this was Michael Voris with The Vortex, which was a Catholic show on Church Militant. And you can see long before Trump getting into power for his second term, there was a call here for Trump to kind of be that Constantine and convert to Catholicism.
5: Mr. President, you need to become Catholic, and you need to convert now. About 4 years ago, Church Militant produced a vortex in the heat of the 2016 campaign where we compared Donald Trump to Constantine. Constantine, of course, was the eventual sole emperor who defeated Maxentius at the Battle of the Milvian Bridge just north of central Rome on October 28th, 312 AD, which happens to be the same week as this year's election. The victory paved the way for Christianity to be freed from the persecutions and eventually become the religion of the Roman Empire. Contemporary historical accounts of the battle note that the night before the resounding and somewhat unexpected victory, Constantine received a vision where he was told if he would paint the Kairos on his soldiers' shields and breastplates, victory would be his.
2: It's interesting, mm-hmm. kind of referencing a sign that you would have victory. And Michael Voroso has also been calling for the destruction of religious liberty. Mm-hmm. Take a look at this next clip.
5: Why doesn't God's side have unity? The answer is because from the very beginning of the nation, an error was accepted into the political fabric. The error that people are free to believe whatever they want about God, and that somewhere down the road, this wasn't going to present a massive problem in how the society orders itself. As we said, the snake coiled up under the table. Eventually, sooner or later, it's gonna bite you.
6: I don't like this. I don't like the fact that the Pope is doing this. I don't like the fact that there are Pachamama idols set up in St. Peter's. All of this, to me, is apocalyptic. There, I said it. This is apocalyptic. We are seeing religious leaders team up with eco people who are in favor of infanticide and abortion and contraception, team up with credit card companies, team up with social media, team up with China, team up with Joe Biden, team up with Hillary Clinton. All the usual suspects are teaming up. And what alarms me is Pope Francis is on that team.
2: So it's interesting to see another conservative, a traditional Catholic, Dr. Taylor Marshall, talking about watching the unity between big business, the Catholic Church, and government. And, you know, he's kind of questioning, like, what's going on here? But the Bible reveals that in the last days there would be, you know, a mother church riding a beast mm-hmm. in Revelation 17. It also reveals that at the end of time, there would be a beast power that would seek to control buying and selling.
1: Mm-hmm.
2: And so for us, students of Bible prophecy, this is no surprise. But for Catholicism, many of them are looking at this and like, what's going on? So ultimately, what are these guys pushing for? Here's an example of one of the Christian nationalist influencers who stated the following.
7: The only way to start the return to moral order in this country is by force. It's the only way. It's the only way. It has to be by force, at least for a time. We have to regulate morality by force, at least for a time. It's literally the only solution.
1: Why? What? Why? Yeah. Morals come from the heart,
2: exactly.
1: Right? It
2: yeah.
1: comes from the mind. It comes, the frontal lobe, which is the frontal part of the brain, is the seat of morality. It's where you make moral decisions for or against. You can't make someone do something, force them, and then say, we've changed your morality.
2: The only thing that the state can mandate is outward civil behavior. Mm-hmm. Like, that's the only thing that they can actually try and change. They cannot mm-hmm. change the heart. And that's part of the problem that these individuals are not recognizing. You know, Sean Feucht is actually on board with the unity of church and state as well. Let's take a look at some of the statements he's made and others.
8: That's why we get called, well, you're a Christian nationalist. You want the kingdom to be the government. Yes. You want God to come and overtake the government. Yes. You want Christians to be the only ones. Yes, we do. We wouldn't be a disciple of Jesus if we didn't believe that. We want God to be in control of everything. We want believers to be the ones writing the laws. Yes, guilty as charged.
1: So we did two documentaries about The Chosen. And in both of them, we show how Jonathan Rumi says, yeah, I'm a Knights Templar. And Knights Templars are on par with 33rd degree Freemasons, according to the Masonic structure, which is the highest level of Freemasonry you can achieve. Freemasons, and I don't want to just throw this out there just like that, but Freemasons do say in their own writings, Morals and Dogmas by Albert Pike, who is a 33rd degree Freemason. He wrote that book, and he says that they worship Lucifer. Which is another word for Satan. And so there's an Instagram post by Jonathan Rumi where he's hanging out with him, and they say, oh yeah, we went to this beautiful Templar inaugurational event, and my fellow Templar brothers and sisters, and they're standing in a picture together.
2: Yeah. Yeah, you know, we had a governor here recently as well who was an advocate of that. Here's an example.
9: Many times it's said that one has to separate church from state. But we have an administration that doesn't believe in that. We have a mayor who you will hear from shortly, who is definitely one of the chosen.
10: I can't separate my belief because I'm an elected official. When I walk, I walk with God.
2: Now, I misspoke there. It's not a governor, it's a mayor here. But case in point, we're seeing elected officials who are coming to the conclusion of, no, I cannot separate the two. And so what does that mean on a practical level? It means ultimately that we're going to see individuals impose their beliefs upon others. Now, everybody's familiar with our current Vice President J.D. Vance. Back in 2022, he presented at the San Franciscan University of Steubenville. One of the co-presenters at that time was Dr. Chad Pecknold. The conference was put on by Sohrab Amari. Sohrab Amari used to be the editor, he may still be, for the Catholic Tribune. But in that conference, these were some of the statements put forward. And again, this kind of just reckons back to Constantine for those watching. Dr. Chad Pecknold said the following.
11: In the Catholic vision, the sharing of the common good is precisely the way in which our personal goods are elevated. Sabbath laws are a way of publicly orienting us to God, but also safeguarding the common good of the family.
2: So they're pushing specifically for Sabbath laws or Sunday laws, and he goes on to detail that. But this isn't something that is just limited to him. I mean, some people are probably watching me like, what are you talking about? Is there really that much discussion going on about Sabbath laws today?
1: Yeah, and by Sabbath laws, you mean, like you said, Sunday,
2: yes.
1: because that's how they see as the Sabbath, not the biblical Sabbath, Friday evening till Saturday evening.
2: They frame it as the quote-unquote Christian Sabbath, but yeah. Biblically it's not. But I started screenshotting, actually, Sunday law news articles pushing for it and collected about 500 over the past few years,
1: wow.
2: over 500. We saw it really spike during COVID because, of course, there was an emergency going on and a mm-hmm. lot of excuse to go and create such laws. But let's just take a look at all of the screenshots of some of those articles and also what's being talked about in churches across the United States. Mm-hmm. So this is something that's being widely discussed.
12: Yeah, we'll make that law.
13: Sabbath blue laws.
14: Blue laws.
15: A blue law.
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38: Stories about the blue laws. When
39: these laws are known as blue laws.
40: Blue laws.
41: Blue laws.
42: It used to be this thing like we would impose that on the entire culture.
43: To remember the blue laws.
44: They have the blue laws.
45: They were called blue laws.
46: Sunday blue laws. Everything has to stay closed on a Sunday.
47: Germany still has blue laws.
48: So blue laws were Sunday, everything shut down.
49: Blue laws in America.
50: Yeah, of blue laws still makes a lot of sense.
51: We had blue laws.
52: Remember the blue laws? Any of you remember reading about that at least?
53: Almost every state had what was called the blue laws.
54: Because everything's closed on Sundays. They still have blue laws on Sundays, so everything's closed.
7: The only way to start the return to moral order in this country is by force. It's the only way.
55: We really need to be really ruthless when it comes to the exercise of power.
1: Okay, so interesting note. Do you know about 1610 and Virginia blue laws?
2: Mm.
1: So in 1610, the Virginia colony, the first of the 13 colonies, enacted a blue law that required mandatory attendance at Sunday church services. And then here's the violations that happened. First offense, so the law mandated that all colonists attend both morning and afternoon church services on Sunday. You have to go to church by law. First offense, if you don't come, loss of food allowance for the week. Where do we find that in the Bible? Revelation 13, maybe? The mark of the beast? Second offense, loss of food allowance and whipping.
2: Mm.
1: Third offense, death.
2: Yeah.
1: I mean, we can't say, oh, well, there's no way the United States is not going to do this when all of this is happening. It's happened in the past. And then we have 1888, where we have another blue law that almost came in like this, a Sunday law.
2: So do you remember how Constantine said, in hoc signo vinces, right? In this sign you will conquer. It's interesting to me to see a sign discussed in the catechism.
1: Mm-hmm.
2: So if you go to 2176, it states the celebration of Sunday observes the moral, notice it's moral, not ceremonial, moral commandment inscribed by nature in the human heart to render to God an outward, visible, public, and regular worship as a sign of his universal beneficence to all. Now, in the catechism here, first off, I find it's interesting referencing the sign because in the Bible, in Exodus 31:17, God's sign is the seventh-day Sabbath. But if you go to the citation here for 109 right there, it takes you back to Thomas Aquinas.
1: Mm-hmm.
2: So I went to the Vatican Digital Library and grabbed the oldest Thomas Aquinas manuscript I could find, the Summa Theologia Secunda Secundae, the barb.lat.792 here. And he goes on to state the following here. Now, notice he's talking about the third precept, not the fourth, because remember, Rome deleted the second commandment and shifted the commandments.
1: Yeah,
2: up.
1: The second one, meaning you shall not worship any idols, making
2: right.
1: grave images.
2: Right. So it states here, now the precepts of the Decalogue are, so to speak, first and common principles of the law, and consequently the third precept of the Decalogue describes the exterior worship of God as the sign of a universal boon that concerns all. So he's recognizing the sign here.
1: Mm-hmm.
2: And describing Sunday as that external sign.
1: Well, they also have quotes from the Catholic Church where they say that this the Sunday, them changing Sabbath to Sunday, which they admit to, is the mark of their authority. I mean, you can just look this up. There are so many quotes where they say, we changed Sabbath to Sunday.
2: Dies Domini is a classic example from Pope John Paul II, where he talks about the Sacramentum Unitatis, which profoundly marks the Church. And what's interesting about this, though, is that, you know, in the Bible, in Exodus 13:9 and Deuteronomy 6, verses 6 through 8, God's law was to be a sign, and specifically the Sabbath as well, Exodus 31:17, on your forehead and your thoughts and on your hand, okay, as frontlets between your eyes right here. So if you have an alternative sign here that's marking your forehead and your hand, I mean, that's apocalyptic. That's right out of Revelation 13 and 14 right there.
1: Yeah, and you know, we have a whole video that discusses in depth, like, what we believe the mark of the beast is, which I think at this point is pretty clear what we're referring to. But the scriptures point out that the hand denotes doing something, it's acts, and the forehead is the thoughts. It's actually the forehead is the seat of morality, of worship, of the will. And so if the Bible says in Revelation 13, you receive the mark in the forehead or the hand, you know, you cannot be a believer, a Christian believer who believes, you know, I'm worshiping on Sunday, etc. But you can still act it out as an atheist. If there's a death penalty, a lot of people will take it. I mean, look at what happened in Virginia. And I should say, we're not saying that right now, if you worship on Sunday, you have the mark of the beast. Absolutely not. That's not what prophecy indicates. It's when Sunday is enforced fully and the Antichrist power has its power back fully. That's when it becomes the mark of the beast. But not yet. And God is gracious to people who aren't aware of this yet. I mean, I used to worship on Sunday, and I used to be, you know, non-denominational Christian before I studied the Bible and discovered the Sabbath and everything. But God says in his word, he winks at our ignorance. And on top of that, he judges us according to our works, but like how much we know. He judges according to the light given to us. There was a time when the Catholic Church was the only church all over the world, right? Where, you know, people would worship on Sunday. They would worship statues and all that. They just didn't know. And God's not going to be like, sorry, you didn't know, but you're out.
2: Well, they were certainly the church that, you know, that appeared to be the only one. We know God had his church out in the wilderness. But it's interesting to see, though, how much discussion is trending this direction towards Sunday legislation. Let's take a look at some news articles here. So here's Sohreb Omari writing for Deseret News, where restoring the Sabbath, how Sohreb Omari wants to mend our broken thread of tradition. You've got Bed Bath & Beyond starting to talk about Sunday happier. Now, this is interesting how these are mentioned in so many different clips. Piggly Wiggly closing down. You've got mayors demanding lockdowns on Sundays. Give us back Sunday. I mean, even in places where you would think, hey, you know, Malaysia? Like, isn't that predominantly, like, Muslim? You've got Taiwan, maybe Buddhist or something. I'm not positive for Malaysia, but I believe primarily Islamic. But they want Sunday. Samoa wants to ban Sunday trading. And you've got Adrian Vermeule, Harvard law professor, of course, retweeting all of the stuff from Sohreb Omari and others. And in Germany, of course, Sunday construction site, if you were to work there, you would get fined. During the height of COVID, individuals were booked in Tamil Nadu and other places for violating Sunday lockdown norms. They would violate or they would lock down just on Sundays and you couldn't go out and do anything. Mississippi governor declaring Sunday a day of prayer and fasting. Now, you mentioned 1888. Of course, there was the Blair Act then, but the sister organization up in Canada tried to push through, and they did get a federal Lord's Day Act briefly. But now you've got Quebec and the Canadian Archdiocese actually sponsoring this attempt to go get the Canadian National Assembly to bring back a federal Lord's Day Act in Canada. Of course, they've got celebrities involved. Sicily shutting down, Puerto Rico shutting down. In Greece, if there was a fine for 3,000 euros for a butcher who opened his shop on Sundays. The Union Springs Herald actually wrote regarding all of the different blue laws that they are not unconstitutional, nor are they discriminatory, and this opens the way for all the presently confused, contradictory local and state laws to be replaced by a national law that will standardize the enforcement of Sunday blue laws all over America. So they're calling for this to be kind of very widespread. Of course, Fox News here talking about and asking the question, this was about 1 or 2 years, or maybe 2-3 years ago, should all stores close on Sunday to allow staff a day off to recuperate? So in Slovenia, the National Assembly banned trade on Sundays and holidays. We're seeing a lot of support for this. This was an interesting tweet by Donald Trump here, stating, "Happy Sunday, we want God." And he actually refers back to the people of Poland, how they defeated communism by appealing to Pope John Paul II. Now, John Paul II is the one who wrote Dies Domini, talking about Sunday profoundly marking. So we can see where Trump's leaning in terms of referencing Catholic history here and also honoring Sunday in his tweets.
0: Ad break.
3: All right, I can do this.
4: There are conventional ways of sharing the gospel, but some may need a different way of doing things.
3: Never mind.
4: A way that gets the message out with confidence.
5: Wow, cool shirt. What's it mean?
6: Oh, thank you. You know, we're all made with a unique fingerprint, but we're all God's artwork.
5: Wow, where'd you get it?
8: Lightwear. Wear your witness.
9: Hi, my name is Alix and I'm policy advisor at COMECE, which is the commission of the Bishops' Conference of the European Union. With the COVID-19 pandemic, many people are suffering from poverty and loneliness. This is why we need fraternity more than ever. We need to care for each other, for we are all members of one human family. This is why at COMECE we are committed to promote Sunday as a common weekly day of rest in the European Union. A day that gives time for family and spiritual life. A day to experience social friendship and fraternity.
1: I think it sounds good, though. Mm. And I think that's maybe, you know, the deception behind it. And I think a lot of these people who are involved are not evil people. Mm. I think a lot of them are just like, yeah, like, I am sick and tired of this atheistic society that we live in where everything goes, I want God back. Mm. And so why don't we have legislature that allows for people to not work and they can actually rest, spend time with family and worship. And then for me, you know, I keep the weekly Sabbath, this Friday evening to Saturday evening Sabbath. I love it. Time for my husband and I, time to visit with friends and go hiking in nature and have a meal together, go to church. But I the problem is that, you know, scripturally speaking, the Sunday is not biblical. Mm. In fact, in the New Testament, there's only 8 references to the first day of the week or to Sunday. Mm. And in 5 of those occasions, it was the same event. So that leaves you with a total of, what is it, 4-5 occasions where it's all different occasions. Mm-hmm. That's it. And the Sabbath is mentioned over and over and over again, mm-hmm. even being kept by the apostles, etc. Yeah. So I want to be kind to the people who are really promoting this, because I think a lot of them are genuine. It's just, this is not what God designed. And we can mm-hmm. see that prophecy is being fulfilled mm-hmm. in this trajectory.
2: Yeah. You know, it's interesting seeing how this has influenced pop culture. Even, you know, here's Kanye West. Most people are probably familiar with this song.
12: Close on Sunday, you my Chick-fil-A. 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
2: They're trying to push it. And, you know, this is what happened here recently. Actually, CESI, the European Unions, and Uni Europa, some of the other sponsors, they got together with the European Sunday Alliance and pushed and sold their case to members of European Parliament, there's a push to get this for all of Europe.
1: Mm-hmm.
2: So as kind of we've expected for a long time for this to come about in the United States, like they're prepping the groundwork and the framework for this to go globally very, very quickly. And so you can see the push occurring. It was interesting during COVID too, part of the Sunday lockdowns involved kind of shutting down everything. Any kind of commerce on Sunday you could not do. And it was really interesting to see what the streets look like on Sundays specifically. What did that Sunday lockdown look like?

0: Kind of looks like a ghost town.
1: I remember when COVID happened and there was a call for a lockdown in the area where we live, and it was like one day. And it was like quiet as anything.
0: Mm.
1: But then soon after, you know, we're in a republic state. It was like everybody's back to normal. But yeah, that's very interesting. And I remember watching a nature documentary that came out after COVID, and they was talking about how during COVID the environment was so much better, which I'm guessing you might be going into that a little bit. I don't know, with the Sunday green Sabbaths and stuff like that that are being promoted as the same kind of idea behind this. But this nature documentary was talking about how because of COVID and all the industries were shut down, nature was so much better, the environment was better, and therefore maybe we should have a weekly day off where we don't do anything and we just lock down. And I'm pretty sure that they also suggested Sunday.
0: Yeah, you know, we're seeing this obviously push from multiple angles. Environmental is one of them. One of the big ways, though, is we're seeing the conservatives and Christian nationalism start to call for it. And it's not just the Heritage Foundation with Project 2025. I know we did a video on that. But it's also NatCon. And in their statement of principles, they're calling for it, too. And they're talking about it quite a lot in their conferences. Here's Aaron McIntyre. He has a show, a podcast on The Blaze, and let's take a look.
2: The individual worker, the individual worker who has a large family with many children may be unwilling to devote his entire life to the corporation. The devout Christian may oppose commerce on Sabbath or the practice of usury.
0: Now, Patrick Deneen, who put together America's Pre-Liberal Past and Post-Liberal Future, National Conservatism, this was Conference 2 right here, also talking about it.
3: Many mandated laws against blasphemy and required observations of the Sabbath. I grew up in Connecticut at a time when there were still things called blue laws, believe it or not. These kinds of mandates on behalf of the common good were common, frequent, and a deep and inherent part of the American tradition.
0: So they're referencing this as something that was very much in our past, as you mentioned, back in like 1610 and other time periods in American history. And there's a call to kind of return back to that. Kevin Roberts with the Heritage Foundation also talked about this pledge that NatCon's pushing for.
4: Called for, quote, restoring to our nation a proper public orientation toward the virtues of patriotism and courage, honor and loyalty, religion and wisdom, congregation and family, man and woman, the Sabbath and the sacred, and reason and justice.
1: Yeah, so he's behind Project 2025, which he said we have a video on as well.
0: Yes. Here is the Sohrab Amari. This is the guy who put on the conference that J.D. Vance went and spoke at back in 2022, Restoring the Nation.
5: That they should be keeping the Sabbath in some significant way. Now, you just published an essay in the Wall Street Journal, I guess an excerpt. What is your message of the Sabbath?
6: I guess I would argue for restoring Sabbath blue laws.
0: So Now, one of the big individuals, and actually I've reached out to him to try and bring him on to some of the shows and channels out there, maybe to come have some dialogue with us. But so far, we haven't gotten acceptance yet, is Stephen Wolf. Stephen Wolf has been making the rounds and wrote the book, The Case for the Christian Nationalism, writing in favor of Christian nationalism. And part of the elements that he's pushing for is blasphemy laws, but also Sabbath laws. And he's making a very wide push currently in Christian nationalism.
1: What is blasphemy laws?
0: Well, if you are deemed speaking blasphemies, taking God's name in vain or other, outward offensive language, that you could be prosecuted for that. So let's take a look here.
7: One of them is civil law and the other one is social customs. So civil law is just something that we're basically ordered to do by the magistrate. For our good. And so this is everything from, speed limits. And I think also Sabbath laws. We can get into more on that.
8: We're going to have to, because you just took people there. They were with you with speed limits, but they lost you on Sabbath laws, but we'll come back.
7: Sabbath,
8: that's all right.
7: Sabbath laws. I mean, we haven't got to blasphemy yet. Blasphemy law. You do what you can so that they can worship God. And worship God, the church can administer word and sacrament. And how, in particular, how would you do that? You'd have Sabbath laws, and Sabbath laws are not to simply to punish violations of fourth commandment, but they're provide the to provide the conditions in which people can worship God without distraction.
0: So he's not the only one. One of the other ones from NatCon is actually an attorney, Timon Klein. So Timon Klein sat down with Jared Longshore. They're actually pushing for this as well.
9: And then you also want to make it easy for

0: So what is that referencing there? Like, are they going to ultimately get restrictive enough to the point where, let's say you're keeping another Sabbath holy, maybe a biblical one, compared to what the state imposes, that's not going to be acceptable.
1: I think that there's not much wrong with the first step of this of like, oh, we're just legislating to make sure that people don't open on Sabbath. I mean, I grew up in the Netherlands where in the beginning we couldn't shop on Sabbath and sorry, on Sunday. And I was like, yeah, whatever, it doesn't matter. But it's where it progresses and where it's headed towards, as we know in Bible prophecy, and as they're talking about, some of these individuals are saying, yeah, like we want to legislate morality and we're going to do it by force. And we see in Virginia in 1610 that this happened. We see it in 1888 where they wanted to start creating these Sunday laws and where you have to worship on Sunday. And we see it with Constantine that he's like, yep, yeah, we're gonna do this on a Sunday. And and Christians who were keeping Sabbath were persecuted, including the Waldenses, who were faithful Christians in that time during the Dark Ages and before the Dark Ages even, and they were persecuted. So we know from Bible prophecy that this is how it's going to end up. And Ecclesiastes says history repeats itself.
0: Well, of course, whether or not this is a good idea to even step one foot down this road, that's a good question to ask, because, as it stands right now, if you want to take another day off, if you need to take a day off, there is already laws in place that protect against religious discrimination. So what we don't need to have is we don't need to have a law that comes along and mandates that every business be closed. Because think about it from this perspective. If you're a Christian that believes that you ought to rest on the seventh day, the commandment also states that to work 6 days. So you have a biblical duty to work the rest of this of those 6 days as well. Now, does that mean we're going to go around and give offense to our neighbor and openly try and manifest a anarchy, rebellious spirit by exercising our religious liberty to give offense? No, that's not the case. Even in the case of the Waldenses back in their day, they actually worked on Sunday, violating the law, but did so privately to avoid giving offense. So there's a problem with the laws, even though they are well-meaning, even from the very outset. There's other ways to go about it apart from saying, okay, we're just going to lock down, because that's the first step
1: I would agree with you.
0: towards that direction. And Jared Longshore, some of these fellows are going and making it very clear which direction they want to go, and it's not so innocent.
2: If our civil rights come from the triune God, does it not follow that civil allegiance must be paid to him? We might stamp "In God We Trust" on our money. We might declare that we are one nation under God. We might structure our civil affairs such that on the one day in seven, which God has deemed holy, we rest from our work and worship him. This civil and public acknowledgement should certainly be formalized in our governing documents. How could we do any other if our rights come from him? But it is not going to stop there. If our rights come from God, then won't it follow that our laws must come from him? It would be quite strange if our rights came from God, but then the law of our land paid no regard to what he has revealed. I dare say that the God-given rights might collide with the laws of our land if those laws went rogue and didn't pay attention to the rights giver. Moreover, if our rights come from the triune God, then does that not mean that we would need leaders from him as well?
0: So he's not stopping. They're planning on taking this all the way in terms of uniting church and state. And
1: Yeah,
0: they
1: it sounds like a theocracy.
0: exactly, and they get a little bit more explicit to that point. This is an example of Joel Webb, and another one who I have reached out to personally to try and invite, but he was too busy.
3: Adopt a distinctly Christian preamble, and then all the Ten Commandments must be legislated. What we've done is we thought the second table of the law. So second table meaning commandments 5 through 10, the commandments of God that pertain to our horizontal relationship with our neighbor, like don't steal, don't murder, these kinds of things. We think that should be legislated by the civil magistrate, but the first table of the law, not that. But that's not true. And I'm not just talking about Old Covenant Israel in the Old Testament. You look at King Alfred, you look at Constantine, you look at Richard the Lionheart, you look at Duke Godfrey, who chopped a Turk in half diagonally with one swing of the sword. These guys, they legislated both tables of the law. That's where all the prosperity comes from, because you can't hang in midair these second.

0: table commandments of don't steal from your neighbor, apart from have no other gods before me. Idolatry is the head, the fountainhead of the stream. You cannot have an idolatrous people and yet somehow have a moral people.
1: And this goes back to the, you know, the question of the covenants in Israel's day, and ultimately the new covenant. The one who writes the law on our hearts.
2: It's in Hebrews.
1: Exactly.
2: That's the new covenant.
1: Hebrews 8. To go and write the law in our hearts. That's the job of the Holy Spirit.
2: Mm-hmm. Yeah.
1: That is not the job of government, because government can only affect maybe outward civil behavior, and even that is poorly done. The only one who can change the heart and actually eradicate idolatry is the Holy Spirit.
2: That's right, and that's where God changes our morality on the inside, and not it's just acts. And you know, thinking about the old and new covenant, there's many people who say, well, I'm a new covenant Christian, and therefore I don't keep the old covenant. But if you really study the covenants, it isn't like, oh, the Old Testament has been done away with, or the law has been done away with. I mean, we've done a couple of videos on that, just showing that God's law is still valid today. I've heard pastors say, and I agree with this, I would give you $1 million if you can show me from the Bible that the Sabbath was changed to Sunday. You can't. There's not one verse that indicates that. But, you know, like you said, the new covenant was just to reaffirm the old covenant. And the new covenant in Hebrews is just reaffirming God now writing his laws in our hearts and our minds. He wants us to have that relationship with him.
1: If you think about it too, if you've got a whole nation that's obeying for fear of coercion or for fear of punishment, what you've just done is mandated and inscribed in law a vast amount of hypocrisy for individuals who are obeying for fear as the motivation instead of love.
2: Yep.
1: And so they're not actually obeying at that point. You've just created a whole bunch of hypocrites who on the outward look like they're law-abiding Christians, but on the inward are ravening wolves.
2: Yeah, and I mean, God wants that relationship, like I said, and he wants to have the heart, a renewal of the heart, a sanctified heart, which the Bible even refers to the Bible as the thing that sanctifies, that God uses for us to sanctify us. He doesn't want robots, and if he did, he would never have given Adam and Eve the ability to even sin. He would have just been like, no, you're just a bunch of robots that worship me. He doesn't want that.
1: Right. And Joel Webbin, you know, here's where he's going with this.
0: First table laws being legislated by a Christian government in a nation, that would be examples like blue laws, being Sabbath laws, which we've had in America in our history. And you still have hangover blue laws on the books in places like where I am in Texas, like liquor stores.
3: New York City even has them.
0: There you go. Yeah, like liquor stores in Texas don't open on the Lord's Day until I think it's noon or something. It's basically after church. I'm in a smaller town, Georgetown, and there's a lot of restaurants that don't open until noon because the morning and every other day of the week. It's not like they just do that, you know, 7 days a week. It's distinctly on the Lord's Day because in the morning you go to church. And so blue laws is, that's not a crazy thing. It's not like some hypothetical that's never taken place.
2: It's funny that he talks about the liquor stores opening after church. So it's like, that's the question of morality, right? Like, I'll go to church by force, because it's forced, but then afterward I'll go to the liquor store and drink myself drunk. That doesn't make sense.
1: Well, think about it like this. You know, in James 2, verse 10, if a man breaks one commandment, he's broken the whole law.
2: Yep.
1: Right? So if you are going and out and getting drunk later on, you're not keeping any of God's commandments. Mm-hmm. If you're going and breaking one of them, you're breaking all of them. Mm-hmm. It's interesting that even Jordan Peterson has gotten in on this discussion recently.
4: It's shifted to Sunday because Christ is seen as the new creation.
5: Right, so fine. It's okay. Are you bound? Is a Christian bound to Sunday?
6: Well, I would say it depends.
7: Yes. But Dennis, remember, the difference between reality and ritual is in the Hebrew Scriptures too.
1: I wonder if Jordan realized right at the critical moment when he was going to ask that question, he got cut off.
2: Could be.
1: Yeah, I mean, it was very interesting kind of what happened there. And I don't know if he realized that.
2: He's quite the critical thinker, which I think is good.
1: Yeah. You know, take a look though here. We've talked about the exemption clause in Project 2025. One of the things that I find interesting though is that the discussion on blue laws, if you kind of go back to the 19th century, you know, we've talked about perhaps previously, some of the legislation that's taking place in Oklahoma and Louisiana. But there was an individual by the name of Alonzo Jones who was actually responding to Philip Schaft. There's probably a lot of Protestants out there who might have heard of Philip Schaft as a famous Protestant 19th century historian. And there were three ways in which he believed that the church could unite with the state, or the state could unite with the church: marriage, Sunday laws, and public education. So when we're seeing some of the legislation coming through in Louisiana and elsewhere mandating the Ten Commandments in the public school system, there are two other links in which they believed classically that the church could unite with the state. His argument was a history which would ignore God, Christ, the Bible, the church, the Reformation, and the faith of the first settlers of this country would be nothing but a ghastly skeleton of dry bones. Now, Alonzo Jones responded, he said, the state cannot teach Christian religion or Christian morality because, as we showed in the April Sentinel, it has not the credentials for it. It is with the church that Christ promised to be till the end of the world. Without the presence and help of the Holy Spirit, no religious teaching can ever be effectual. And, you know, take a look. I have a case example of that. Look at Louisiana's hypocrisy here. They're talking about legislating the Ten Commandments, and what did they do? They truncated the Ten Commandments, specifically the Fourth Commandment: remember the Sabbath day to keep it holy. But all the rest of the definition that even mentions the name of God and his status as creator of heaven and earth, that gives authority to the entire law, was deleted and removed.
2: And the fact that we're keeping the seventh day, which is also in the following verses, that it doesn't say anything here.
1: For all the talk of some of these previous videos of individuals talking about, we want to make it very clear which Sabbath we're keeping, the law here in Louisiana cut out the very definition of which Sabbath the law of God told us to keep.
2: Yep.
1: So it's interesting. And here's the American Sentinel here, where Alonzo Jones responded, the state cannot teach the Christian religion or Christian morality because, as we showed, it has not the credentials for it. That work is committed to the church alone. He goes on, without the presence and help of the Holy Spirit, no religious teaching can ever be effectual. But it is the church, which is an habitation of God through the Spirit. None of these things are spoken to the state, nor of the state. None of these things pertain to the state, but without these things, no effectual religious instruction can ever be possible. Therefore, it is perfectly certain the state never can, with any propriety whatever, take upon itself to give religious instruction. It's fascinating. But yet, when churches are devoid of the Holy Spirit, when they are weak, because they have not the Spirit of God, because they rejected that Spirit, they turn, as false religions do, to the power of the state. And it's interesting, too, where are we seeing pushes for, you mentioned the climate aspect. We'll close on this video here as far as where that's coming from.
3: The 2024 G7 summit in Italy promises to be a pivotal event in shaping a more sustainable future for our planet. As the world's leading economies gather, the agenda will focus on critical issues such as economic resilience, security, and ethical AI development. The esteemed participation of Pope Francis will lend a moral voice to discussions on ethical AI development and global cooperation. Italy's diplomatic efforts will advocate for a ceasefire in Gaza and a reduction of tensions in the Middle East conflict. Italy is pushing for an ambitious coal phase-out by 2025, demonstrating its commitment to sustainable energy and environmental stewardship. The Italian presidency will prioritise the defence of the rules-based international system and engagement with developing nations and emerging economies. The summit's agenda will cover critical topics like stability in the Indo-Pacific region, cybersecurity, and the responsible development of artificial intelligence. One of the most significant proposals should be the introduction of a weekly Earth Sabbath to combat climate change and promote environmental stewardship. The weekly Earth Sabbath aims to establish a global day of rest and reflection on environmental sustainability, raising awareness, and inspiring collective action. By championing the weekly Earth Sabbath, Italy would position itself as a leader in international diplomacy and environmental sustainability on the global stage. The 2024 G7 summit and the weekly Earth Sabbath proposal could present a unique opportunity to address pressing global challenges and foster international cooperation.
1: We're seeing this push now in the United States and globally as well. Mm-hmm. And so, you know, it's very interesting. I have this book here called The Great Controversy. And we've talked about this book before. Mm-hmm. But it talks about the events taking place that we've seen so far. And we've expected this for a very long time. I remember as a kid actually first hearing about this probably, I don't know, 25 years ago. And all of these events, long before they've taken place, we've expected for a very long time.
2: Because it's in the Bible.
1: Exactly. Mm-hmm. And it's interesting to see it unfold. If you haven't read this book yet or seen it, it's a fascinating book. I recommend it highly.
2: Yeah, we'll put a link in the description to get a free copy. You can get a physical copy, or you can read it online. But and also, you know, again, some people might have heard this for the very first time. Like, what are you guys talking about? Like, I'm hearing about all the Sunday stuff, and wow, this is crazy. But where can I find this in the Bible? Well, we have a video on that on our channel about what the mark of the beast is. But before you watch that one, I encourage people at home to watch the one on who the Antichrist power is, because that's kind of a predecessor video to the one on the mark of the beast. So watch the video, who is the Antichrist? Then watch the video, links are in the description, for what is the mark of the beast? And then we have a whole bunch of other resources in there as well. You did a couple videos with us before about how the Sabbath has actually been kept throughout history. You've got biblical and historical evidence for that. You've got two videos on that. There's tons of resources that we're going to drop in the comments below or in the description below. Yeah, make sure to check it out, and check out James's channel at Biblical Hope and at Heritage and Hope Ministries, where you do regular updates like this.
1: Yeah.
6: This program was produced by Little Light Studios. Little Light Studios. You'll find them online. Special program of the day.
8: Radio 74.
6: Well, a rather unusual day today. Actually, this began a few weeks ago. Headline, Trump becomes first U.S. president to call for national Shabbat. Interesting idea there. Trump becomes the first president to call for a national day for the Jews. And that's where it gets a bit bizarre right off the bat. Let me ask you a question. Did God make the Sabbath just for the Jewish people? Was that a special sign to the Jews of old, or if of modern times? And that somehow, when they are saved, they're saved as they maintain a relationship with God on Sabbath, but Christians somehow are on a different day, and the Muslims are on a different day yet. And there's some people that say, well, it doesn't matter which day at all. What a strange confusion. God is a God of order, and he's a God that never changes. So why the change? What's going on here? Well, let's read further about this. On May 5th, 2026, the IFCJ published a news article titled, Trump Becomes First U.S. President to Call for a National Shabbat. In it, President Trump called on Americans to observe the Sabbath through an official proclamation. The issue here is not that the government acknowledges the Sabbath or recognizes the religious liberty rights of Jewish people to worship freely. The real concern is that the federal government has crossed a significant constitutional and prophetic line by issuing a national religious appeal connected to a sacred day of worship. This has never happened before in the 250-year history of this country. The International Fellowship of Christians and Jews published the following, I quote, U.S. President Donald Trump called on Americans to observe Shabbat from sundown on May 15th, that's today, to nightfall on May 16th, tomorrow, and highlighted how Jewish Americans help fulfill the founding promise of the nation as it marks its 250th year. Further quote, Jewish communities and organizations across the United States have praised the Shabbat 250 initiative. Groups such as the Shabbat and the Israel Heritage Foundation issued letters of thanks to President Trump. How beautiful, how moving, how deeply healing it is to witness the opposite today, to see you, the President of the United States, not only defend religious freedom, but also encourage the observance of Shabbos, to declare before the nation that faith matters, that Shabbos matters, that the values we live by are what make America great, said Rabbi David Katz of the Israel Heritage Foundation. Well, the first problem with President Donald Trump's proclamation concerning the Sabbath is that it relegates the seventh-day Sabbath to nothing more than a Jewish tradition. His official proclamation regarding Sabbath observance, titled Jewish American Heritage Month 2026, presents the Sabbath as something ethnic and cultural within the Jewish community, rather than acknowledging its biblical origin and universal significance. The proclamation states the following: in special honor of 250 glorious years of American independence, and on the weekend of Rededicate 250, a national jubilee of prayer, praise, and thanksgiving, Jewish Americans are encouraged to observe a national Sabbath from sundown on May 15 to nightfall on May 16. Friends, families, communities of all backgrounds may come together in gratitude for our great nation. This day will recognize the sacred Jewish tradition, there's the key word, Jewish tradition, of setting aside time for rest, reflection, and gratitude to the Almighty. Well, the Bible teaches that the Sabbath was never intended only for the Jews, but for all people. The Sabbath was established at creation, before there ever was a Jewish nation, when God rested on the seventh day, blessed it, sanctified it for mankind. You can read that in Genesis chapter 2, verses 1 through 3, or in Hebrews 4, 4. Jesus himself declared, "The Sabbath was made for man, not for Jews. The Sabbath was made for man," Mark 2, 27. Revealing its universal nature and showing that it was not established merely for one ethnic group, but for the entire human race. The fourth commandment was written by God's own finger into his eternal moral law, placing the Sabbath alongside commands against murder, theft, and adultery, commandments that clearly have universal application for all people. Throughout Scripture, God repeatedly calls the Sabbath my holy day, Isaiah 58:13, showing that it belongs to him, not to one nation. The attempt to label the seventh-day Sabbath as only Jewish has been one of Satan's most effective deceptions to turn the world away from God's true memorial of creation. When a sitting U.S. president calls upon the nation to observe or honor a holy day, government is no longer protecting freedom of religion. It has crossed the line into forbidden territory by decreeing a day as sacred. If a president can encourage national Sabbath observance for Jews, a small minority, many will naturally ask, why should there not also be a national Sunday observance for Christians who are in the majority in the name of faith, morality, family values, national unity, or the common good, a very popular Catholic phrase. In the context of governments declaring or promoting holy days, the concern is that once civil authorities officially recognize, encourage, or call the nation to observe a sacred day, they establish a legal precedent which is valid in a court of law, that government has a role in religious observances. Once that precedent is accepted, future leaders, lawmakers, courts, and religious groups can point back to earlier actions as justification for expanding similar measures. What was once considered unconstitutional government involvement in religion gradually erodes and becomes viewed as acceptable and even beneficial for society. This kind of public national proclamation is preparing the people for Revelation chapter 13. When the government uses its power to officially recognize and encourage sacred observances. Once that foundation is laid, a national Sunday law no longer appears extreme, but will be seen as the next reasonable step for a nation seeking religious and moral revival. Revelation 13:12 says, speaking of that second beast power of Revelation 13, which we now can identify as the United States of America, the first beast, of course, being the papacy. All of the early reformers understood that 500 years ago, although Protestants and evangelicals today have largely forgotten it. But the fact is that that first beast power is the papacy, and the second can be no other, because of the sequence of events in Revelation, than the United States of America, which encourages the whole world, in fact, coerces the whole world to eventually worship the first beast. He exercises all the power of the first beast before him and causes the earth and them which dwell therein to worship the first beast whose deadly wound was healed. Deadly wound was healed. That's another identification for the papacy. We know it was the deadly wound happened back in 1798 when French General Bertelier was ordered to go to Rome and take the Pope captive, hauled him back to France where he died the year later. That was a deadly wound for Catholicism. It was in big, dark trouble until, what was it, 1929 or so, when an agreement was made to give the postage stamp size state of Vatican City its own national independence and has become a state with ambassadors, exchange with all countries of the world. This one little piece of geography, if you've ever been to Rome and have seen it, I've been there many times, having built a radio station for the church there back 40-some years ago. Yes, these are signs of the times. When we see these things happen, know that the national Sunday law in the United States is near, and once the Americans adopt it, it'll go around the world. Europeans are already moving in that direction, not just the religious community, but the labor unions also are pushing for this. Secular people, as well as religious people of all different faiths. And when you got popes, the last recent ones particularly, who are trying to encourage all the religions of the world to unite to one common good under, of course, the leadership of the papacy, which is considered the greatest religion on the earth, there we are in the final setup for the conditions which will lead to universal coercion of the type we saw during COVID, for example, even worse than that, where false ideas can seize government and laws. You won't be able to move. You won't be able to go anywhere, do anything. And of course, with the coming digital bank currency, central digital bank currency, CBDCs, you won't be able to buy or sell, as it points out there in that chapter, Revelation 13. These are momentous signs. Are you excited? Jesus is coming. This is the time to get ready. Sometimes we wonder, will he ever come? Well, he's coming. The rumbling is at the door. One of these days soon, Jesus is going to say, enough is enough, as everyone will have already decided their eternal fate. Am I going to follow Jesus and what he asks me to do? Especially in the Ten Commandments, which he wrote in stone with his own finger, including the fourth commandment, which begins with the word, remember the Sabbath day to keep it holy. Or am I going to keep a human day of rest, a pagan idea, which came right out of sun worship of old? Everybody's going to make their eternal choice one of these days, either to live in eternity in the new earth with Jesus and all the saints, not saints in the Catholic sense of some human beatifying and then giving sainthood. No, not like that. Because all of the believers, Paul identifies as saints. If you're following Jesus, you're a saint, remarkably. And we probably should be trying to live more like saints. But they're going to be the saints in heaven, and everybody else, they're going to face final judgment and extinction, annihilation. No, we do not believe that God is going to unjustly punish people, burning them for all eternity. Another one of those pagan ideas that crept into Christianity. And so many people today do not believe in God, if for no other reason that they can't conceive of a God that would punish people forever and ever and ever. And frankly, I can't either. If your God believes in that, then I don't believe in your God. My God is just. He's merciful. He will burn people up, as the Bible says. We will eventually walk on the ashes of those who have determined in their heart they're going to be in rebellion against God. And then Jesus creates new heavens and new earth forever and ever, without suffering, without pain, without death. A wonderful place of learning, of growing, of living forever and ever and ever. World without end. That's my hope. I trust it's yours as well. So let's not be too overwhelmed by this idea of the president actually proclaiming Sabbath. That's a trick. And remember that the Sabbath is not the Jewish Sabbath. That's a very bizarre way of stating it. Sabbath was not made for the Jews. Jesus said Sabbath was made for man, woman, you know, all of us, not just for the Jews. So if you're going to celebrate Sabbath, and I hope you do this particular Sabbath, and every week, every Sabbath, from Friday night at sundown until Saturday night at sundown, that's God's time reckoning, not midnight as humans do, but that was the way God set things up in the Garden of Eden. The dark part of the day comes first, and then the light part. So the day begins the evening before. That's when Sabbath begins. Just as the sun sinks over the horizon, that's God's holy, sacred time for the next 24 hours. I encourage you to keep the Sabbath, not because President Trump or any other religious leader says so. No, we keep the Sabbath because God gave us that special time of rest. It's God's Sabbath, not the Jewish Sabbath, not the human Sabbath. He gave it to man to use for that special purpose. Thank you for listening, and I trust this has been beneficial today to help us understand one of the important issues of the day. If you'd like to contact us here at Radio 74 International, the mailing address is Post Office Box 9797, Denver, 80209. That's Post Office Box 9797, Denver, 80209. Just make your check payable to Radio 74 International. And thank you for remembering that we are not paid staff here at the station. No one receives salary here. We are volunteers at this network. Hundreds of people across the country operating some 80 stations, big and small, around the world, around the area. In Europe, we have a few stations there, some 15 transmitters covering the French-speaking part of Switzerland and adjacent France. There we have two people on less than a French minimum wage, which is not a lot, but they make a living other ways, and then they are paid because they have to be there long hours every day. They don't get to take the vacations most people do. You know how it is with radio. That's how we operate at this network, and we thank you so much for listening, for telling others about it. Thank you for checking what we say here against Scripture always. Don't believe anything just because we say it. Look for yourself. Dig in and find out how good God is. Learn how He's coming back one day very soon. 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And if you could help us with this urgent need, this is serious now. Today's the day when we are to pay. That's the final day to pay our annual mortgage. It's $50,000 this year for the payoff on our Denver station. Actually, we owe at the moment $230,000, which will pay it completely off. We'd like to do that. Otherwise, we're paying in a down stair step each year for another, after this year, another 4 years till the station's paid for. That would take a lot of stress off of us if you could help with this. Thank you so much. And again, our phone number, you can call up a credit card. We take that, Zelle and other systems. Go to our phone number. It's 855-711-7474, 855-711-7474. Thank you so much. God bless. We're praying for you, Heavenly Father. Pray for each listener here today. Meet their needs because you've promised. In Jesus' name, amen. I'm Ron Myers. Happy Sabbath.
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1: I'd like to think that one day, when we get to heaven, we're going to see a list of people. People like Jared and Susan, who were introduced to Jesus because of something we said. Or maybe it was as simple as a passing smile. But these people will look into their past and be able to say, I'm here because of you. Recently, you may have heard that Heartwise Ministries has begun spreading the gospel to the young, the old, the sick, and the healthy. We want to take this type of medical programming to the non-believer and the person who has closed themselves off to traditional forms of outreach. 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

That old rugged cross, so despised by the world, has a wondrous attraction for me. For the dear Lamb of God left his

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2: 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Richards, the voice of prophecy speaker. His subject, Living 1,000 Years.
3: There's one particular 1,000 years of interesting life of which we're speaking today. Let us turn to the 20th chapter of the book of Revelation and read the first 9 verses quickly. And I saw an angel come down from heaven, having the key of the bottomless pit and a great chain in his hand. And he laid hold on the dragon, that old serpent called the devil and Satan, and bound him 1,000 years, and cast him into the bottomless pit, and shut him up, and set a seal upon him that he should deceive the nations no more, till the 1,000 years should be fulfilled. After that he must be loosed a little season. And I saw thrones, and they sat upon them, and judgment was given unto them. And I saw the souls of them that were beheaded for the witness of Jesus and for the word of God. And they lived and reigned with Christ 1,000 years. But the rest of the dead lived not again till 1,000 years were finished. Blessed and holy is he that hath part in the first resurrection. On such the second death hath no power. But they shall be priests of God and of Christ, and shall reign with him 1,000 years. And when the 1,000 years are expired, Satan shall be loosed out of his prison, and shall go out to deceive the nations which are in the four corners of the earth, Gog and Magog, to gather them together to battle, the number of whom is as the sand of the sea. And they went up on the breadth of the earth and compassed the camp of the saints about and the beloved city. And fire came down from God out of heaven and devoured them. That's God's picture of the millennium, or the 1,000 years. The word millennium simply means 1,000 years, mentioned 6 times here in this passage. Something changed the devil for 1,000 years. Then he's loosed again for a little season. Let us make one point clear. 2 resurrections mark the millennium, one at its beginning, one at the close. In Acts 24:15, the Apostle Paul speaks of a resurrection of the dead, both of the just and the unjust. And Jesus, too, speaks of the resurrection of life and the resurrection of damnation in that order. That's John 5:28. 2 resurrections, one to life, one to damnation or judgment. Now, when does the resurrection to life take place? Let us turn to 1 Thessalonians 4:16, where we read that the Lord himself, Jesus, shall descend from heaven with a shout, with the voice of the archangel and the trump of God, and the dead in Christ shall rise first. Then we which are alive and remain shall be caught up together with them, that is, the resurrected righteous, in the clouds to meet the Lord in the air, and so shall we ever be with the Lord. Over in John, the 14th chapter, Jesus said the same thing. He said he was going to prepare a place for us, and when he had prepared it, he would come again and receive us unto himself, that where he is, there we may be also. So you see, all of the people of God from all ages who are sleeping in the grave will be raised from the dead at Christ's second coming, and those who are alive and remain will be changed immediately into immortality, and all taken with Christ to heaven. But what about the effect of the coming of the Lord in the wicked? 2 Thessalonians 2:8 says they're destroyed by the brightness of his coming. Who does that leave on earth? Not a single soul. So you see, Satan is bound because he has nothing to do. He can't tempt the righteous. He can't deceive the wicked. For 1,000 years, the children of God are in heaven. And this earth, it's desolate as it was in the beginning. It's called here the abyss or bottomless pit. The word's exactly the same word used in the Septuagint version of the first chapter of Genesis, where the prophet tells us that the earth was without form and void, and darkness was upon the face of the deep. That's the same word. Turning to Jeremiah, the 4th chapter, 23rd verse, we find the same words. I beheld the earth, and lo, it was without form and void, and the heavens, and they had no light. Same words used in Genesis 1. Now going on further in this fourth chapter, I beheld the mountains, and lo, they trembled. That's the last earthquake, the coming of Christ. I beheld, and lo, there was no man, and all the birds of the heavens were fled. And the cities were broken down at the presence of the Lord in his fierce anger. Verse 24. For the second coming of Christ, his glory and power. The wicked are destroyed by that glory. Even the cities are broken down. There's no man. It's dark, just like it was in the beginning. Satan and his host of evil angels are bound in this so-called bottomless pit for 1,000 years of meditation on his long career of sin and rebellion. But what are the righteous doing? I saw thrones, and they sat upon them, and judgment was given unto them. They reign in judgment. Do you mean to tell me that God's people will have a part in the judgment? Certainly they will. We read it here in 1 Corinthians 6, verse 2. Do ye not know that the saints shall judge the world? Know ye not that we shall judge angels? You see, when Christ comes, he brings his reward with him and takes his people to heaven at the time of the first resurrection, the beginning of the millennium. The wicked are slain with his glory. And during 1,000 years, God's people see how he has dealt with the cases of the lost. They see then as God sees. They will realize his justice and his righteousness. They will understand him better and love him better. And when it's all over, they'll be able to say, true and righteous are thy judgments, O King of the ages. Revelation 16:7. And that's how it is that God shall wipe away all tears from their eyes. And so the redeemed will live with Christ 1,000 years and reign with him too. Now briefly, let us mention 7 events which mark the end of the millennium. First, the wicked are resurrected. The rest of the dead live not again till 1,000 years are finished. Second, Satan is loosed from his prison by this resurrection. Third, he goes out to deceive the nations. Fourth, the holy city, New Jerusalem, descends from God out of heaven, prepared as a bride adorned for her husband. That's Revelation 21, verse 2. This takes place in connection with the losing of Satan, and is plain from events that follow.

0: justice. The sixth event, fire comes down from God out of heaven and devours them. That's the everlasting fire prepared for the devil and his angels. That's the everlasting destruction from the presence of the Lord, 1 Thessalonians and 2 Thessalonians. That's the time when the heavens pass away with a great noise and the elements melt with fervent heat. It's the lake of fire, the perdition of the lost, the day of the Lord that burneth as an oven, and all the wicked shall be destroyed. And the devil that deceived them at last is cast into the lake of fire. And death and hell are delivered themselves to destruction. This is the end of the story of human evil. The curtain rings down. But this isn't the end of God's story. One more final act, the seventh, is still to take place at the end of the millennium. Before the admiring eyes of the redeemed in the city of God will come forth a new creation, a recreation of the earth in beauty and life as in the beginning. Seeing then that all these things shall be dissolved, says the apostle, we look for a new heaven and a new earth wherein dwelleth righteousness. 2 Peter 3:13. This is the final picture. The earth itself made new, glorified, made over again. Friends, this promise is our promise. It's for all of us. If ye be Christ's, then are ye Abraham's seed and heirs according to the promise. We read in Galatians 3:29. What promise? The promise that the earth would be ours by faith. There was a poor little boy in the big city of London. He loved toys. He'd go to the shop windows and gaze for hours at the things inside the windows. Oh, how he longed to handle those toys, but there was a glass window between. He was run over, taken to the hospital. And there they brought him some toys and put them there on the bed for him. He looked at them a long, long time and touched them gently. And then again he'd put out his hands and touch them again. And finally he softly said, "No glass between." That's the way it will be. At last, now we look through a glass darkly, but then face to face. The day is coming when God's people will inherit the kingdom, and the throne of God and of the Lamb shall be in it, and his servants shall serve him. And they shall see his face, and his name shall be in their foreheads, and there shall be no night there.
1: 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Answers to help you make sense of the chaos in today's world. Answers to the deepest questions in life, like, where is God when we suffer? 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So where is God in the midst of this pain? 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

30,000 people, 15% of the island's population, lost their lives when Mount Pelé erupted on the Caribbean island of Martinique on May the 8th, 1902. One man who did not die was a criminal known as the baddest guy in town. When 60 or so other men in the prison died, Ludgersil Barris survived, having been imprisoned in a partially underground prison cell. He went on to join the circus and became something of a celebrity. If God can bring a blessing out of being locked up in an underground cell, He can bless you whatever your circumstances. The Bible says God is faithful in 1 Corinthians 1:9 and elsewhere. That's not to say everything turns out well in this world. Some bad things are just bad. But God is faithful anyway, and one day will make everything right. Trust God today in all things. John Bradshaw, It Is Written.

0: Are you searching for answers to difficult family issues? Then you will be blessed by Counsel for the Heart, a program that brings hope and encouragement to the family. Psalm 147:3 says, He heals the brokenhearted and binds up their wounds. Join Junie Lawson, Bible instructor for White Horse Media, in today's program titled, A Spiritual Appetite.
1: Welcome to Counsel for the Heart. I'm Junie Lawson with White Horse Media. In this series, we've discussed a number of issues that affect the family. In this final program, we'll address a topic that most likely will affect everyone in some way. When you think of the word appetite, what comes to your mind? Well, most of us would say food, of course. However, the word appetite may also apply to other areas of life. The dictionary defines appetite this way: a natural desire to satisfy a bodily need, especially for food. The second definition is a strong desire or liking for something. For example, we might say, Joe has an unquenchable appetite for life. A person might have an appetite for something that is good or something that is not good, and that might be food or it might be something else. When appetite is out of control in any area of life, it will cause problems. In today's program titled A Spiritual Appetite, it is my goal to share principles that will help you, help each one of us, to be able to apply them in our lives for the very purpose of gaining control of appetite. But before we continue, would you pray with me? Father in heaven, we realize that appetite is an area that we deal with every single day, and we know that we need your help. So I pray that your Spirit will minister to us, that you will teach us, that you will help us to learn and apply these principles to our lives so that we might be victorious. In the name of Jesus, I pray. Amen. Let's look again at the definition for appetite. One, a natural desire to satisfy a bodily need. And two, a strong desire or liking for something. In addition to the body's need and desire for food, this might also include a substance that could be addictive. Once we become addicted, our bodies will continually cry for replenishment in order to be satisfied. It could be alcohol, drugs, legal or illegal, nicotine, coffee, or any beverage with caffeine in it. Have you ever considered the possibility of addiction to sugar? Well, we'll talk more about that later. While our focus today will be on the struggle of appetite for food, the principles given can apply to any of the previously mentioned addictions as well. In the United States, the problem of overweight individuals has escalated rapidly in the past few decades. One news article says this: obesity rates continued to climb in 31 states last year, and no state showed a decline. Health officials say the latest rankings provide evidence that the nation has a public health crisis on its hands. Another article states, more than half of adults in the European Union nation are obese or overweight, and the young are increasingly making Europe a fat continent. Most of us realize that being overweight increases the risk of premature death, and also there are numerous serious medical issues that could result. Some of those might be heart disease, adult onset diabetes, increased cholesterol levels, increased blood pressure, and stroke. The more overweight we are, the greater the risk. This statement comes from an article in USA Today. Childhood obesity is like a massive tsunami headed toward the United States, says pediatric endocrinologist David Ludwig, director of the obesity program at Children's Hospital in Boston. Ludwig further stated, we've never seen this level of obesity in the very young. We don't know how quickly the childhood obesity epidemic is going to translate into serious diseases. Reports like these have caused concerned groups to develop programs. One is titled the Healthy School Lunch Program. These are dedicated to improving the food that children in school eat, with the idea that if they can educate the food workers, the parents, and others who are involved with children's health that it will be a benefit. For many years, our society has made statements such as thin is in and fat is not. Overweight persons have often suffered from stares and unkind remarks from those who are more fortunate, or they would think that they were more fortunate in having the perfect weight or the perfect shape. And I just want to say that I'm sorry for the grief that this has caused. And my prayer is that any who are in the overweight category, that through this program, you might be inspired and encouraged and helped to gain the health and the body shape and everything that you desire. May God help you through the principles of this program. Many overweight individuals have tried starvation diets in a desperate attempt to lose weight, only to have their metabolism slow down as a result. Through this method, permanent weight loss becomes increasingly more difficult. When the body does not receive enough calories, it will respond by conserving fat, and I know that that's not what we want to do. In addition to the starvation diet, there are many fad diets that have come and gone over the years. I remember one that that I tried that consisted of grapefruit and hard-boiled eggs. And I don't remember having any sustained weight loss, but I do know that I haven't eaten hard-boiled eggs since. What causes someone to be overweight or obese? Well, a simple answer might be lack of self-control. However, we do realize that there are a number of underlying causes. Here are six possible causes. One, genetics may be a factor, but it doesn't have to be one that can't be overcome. The fact that obesity has increased so much in the last few decades would tend to indicate that genetics is not the main cause. Two, lifestyle is at the top of the list. Eating too much and not getting enough exercise. Lifestyle habits are frequently passed down from generation to generation. If a lifestyle change is made, then generally the weight problems will go away too. Third, age may be a factor, but again, it doesn't have to be. A sedentary lifestyle, slowing metabolism, and still eating the same diet that a person ate when they were young and very active will likely result in weight gain. Four, a fast-paced life with no time for proper nutrition or exercise and eating of a fast foods diet will also probably be a precursor to both weight and health problems. Number five, emotions may have an impact on our eating habits. Some people eat because they're sad, mad, lonely, or bored. Others eat to reward themselves with special food for something that they've done. Number six, poor food choices. The type of food eaten plays a large role in tipping the scales toward the higher numbers. Medical science offers some solutions. Gastric bypass. While this may seem like a simple solution to some, all surgical procedures have the possibility of having complications and sometimes with lifelong results. Other problems from this procedure might be nausea and vomiting, dehydration, dumping syndrome, food intolerances, and overeating. Second, there's drug therapy. Appetite suppressants do work while you're taking them, but because they may be habit-forming, they're usually only prescribed for a few weeks at a time. They also may have side effects that might include dry mouth, headache, insomnia, mood changes, increased blood pressure, and so on. And we also know that weight that comes off quickly usually will come back on just as fast. Because of soaring health costs related to increased body fat, our nation's policymakers have begun pursuing legislative solutions. One news article reports 25 states, following successful efforts in Arkansas and Texas, are considering restrictions on the sale of soda and candy in schools. Parent and advocacy groups in Alabama and Seattle are pushing to go one step further, waging campaigns to eliminate junk food advertising aimed at youngsters. A more recent article reports, swimsuit season is upon us, and millions of Americans are once again fighting the battle of the bulge. But can big government help us fit into new bikinis or Speedos? They're trying, with anti-obesity efforts increasing at all levels of government. Do we really want the government to be involved in our food choices? Some may say yes, if it helps. Listen to this statement by Thomas Jefferson. If people let the government decide what foods they eat and what medicines they take, their bodies will soon be in as sorry a state as are the souls of those who live under tyranny. Isn't it time to take responsibility for our own health, appetite, and food choices? You might be thinking, well, that's not as easy as it sounds. True, the big challenge is we have to eat every day, don't we? If we could just stop eating, it seems like it would be easier. But I want to ask you a question. Do you believe it's possible to gain control of appetite? We're going to take a short break, but we'll come back and talk about this more in just a moment. Welcome back to Counsel for the Heart and our program, A Spiritual Appetite. In the last segment, we discussed that it's possible to have an appetite for things other than food, some of which may be addictive. We looked at some possible causes for the problem of overweight and a couple of medical options. Next, we'll discuss steps to victory. The first step toward victory is admitting that we have a problem. I've tried and I've failed. I can't do it. In Alcoholics Anonymous, they have a 12-step program I'm sure many of you are familiar with. Their step one says this: we admitted we were powerless over alcohol, that our lives had become unmanageable. This principle can be applied in any area of life that we want to, where we need it and want to apply it. The second step that we need is to seek help. And again, I want to refer to step two of the AA program. It says, came to believe that a power greater than ourselves could restore us to sanity. In the case of overeating, we might say, I choose to believe through God's power that I can be restored to a healthy body. Have you ever been on a seafood diet? That's, you know, when you see food and eat it. I've been there. I want to share with you a short story. Before I started working as a Bible instructor, I worked in an ophthalmology office in a medical building. We had a very busy office, as most are, but we had in our office a junk drawer. At least I called it the junk drawer, but it didn't have paper clips and scissors and thumbtacks and things like that. It had snacks. There was a gentleman who used to come around our office that had a little business, and he was called the Mountain Man. He'd go to all the offices in the medical building and sell his goodies, his snack foods. I think that we really supported his business. Our office manager kept us well stocked. We had crackers and cookies and chocolate-covered peanuts and just about everything you can imagine, but my favorite was the yogurt-covered pretzels. Well, in addition to that, our patients, who were so sweet, many of them would bring us homemade goodies, which we would then add to the junk drawer. Also, there were the drug reps who wanted to get on our good side, so we'd let them in to see the doctor so they could sell their products. Well, as you've probably got it figured out by now, that junk drawer kept us busy. And I, after working in that office for 6 years, just hand-to-mouth snacks, my habit of grazing was pretty well set. As I left that and began to work full-time for the Lord, at the beginning of my ministry, I spent considerable time on my knees in prayer, seeking God for wisdom, guidance, and His Spirit. Through prayer, I became convicted of many things, one of which was the idea of cleaning up my diet. And what the first thing that came to my mind was maybe I should stop eating between meals. And the reason this came to me is because I knew already from previous study that eating between meals isn't good for you. It just overworks your digestive system. You know how it is. You have breakfast and then a mid-morning snack, then lunch, then an afternoon snack, dinner, and an evening snack. It's no wonder we go to bed tired and get up tired, because the digestive organs have to work all night long. They never get a rest. Well, my decision was made. I confirmed it in prayer with God, but I told Him He was going to have to do this because I knew I couldn't do it. I was at home that day, and about mid-morning, my stomach sent a little signal to my brain that said, get a snack. So my body responded, and I was walking toward the kitchen to the pantry to get a cookie. But about that time, another thought came to my mind that said, didn't you just pray about that this morning? And I said, yes. And at that moment, I stopped. And I said, I can do all things through Christ who strengthens me. And I put my faith in God. I believed his word to be true, and I turned around and went the other way. Later that week, I went to visit an elderly friend. While I was there, she brought me out a nice plate with a big chunk of chocolate cake. And I looked at that, now recognized that I like cake. I don't dislike chocolate cake either. But I had a problem because I was dealing with the issue of not eating between meals. So first I just said, oh, no, thank you. And then she said, oh, honey, I made this cake because I knew you were coming over. Well, what was I to do? I thought I could make an exception and just eat the cake because I didn't want to offend her or hurt her feelings. But I reasoned to myself, if I made an exception now, I'd probably make an exception tomorrow, and then I'd be right back where I started. So finally, I confessed to her that I had prayed about this and I was asking God to help me. And I said, would it be okay with you if I just took a plate home with some cake on it and we can have it with dinner tonight? And she said, oh, honey, that'll be just fine. So God got me out of that one. Next, there's the replacement principle. They say that when you break a bad habit, you need to replace it with a good one. One thing that has been extremely helpful to me in not eating between meals and controlling appetite is drinking water. You might say, I don't like drinking water. Well, I didn't either. As a matter of fact, I grew up drinking milk, Kool-Aid, sodas, anything but water. But I talked to a friend of mine at one point, and she told me how she started drinking water. And so I learned from her, and now instead of having hand-to-mouth snacks, it's water bottle to mouth and a good substitute. So here's how you do it. First, you make the decision that you're going to drink water because it's good for you. Pure water is a cleansing agent. 50 to 65% of our body weight is water. And did you know that your brain is 70 to 85% water? It's interesting to note also that body fat has a lot of water in it. So as you lose fat, you need to compensate by making sure you're drinking plenty of water. People want to know, how much water should I drink in a day? And there's a simple formula. You take your body weight and divide it by 2 and drink that many ounces in water. For example, if you weigh 120 pounds, half of that is 60. So you'd want to drink 60 ounces of water in divided doses throughout the day. Or if you weigh 200 pounds, it will be 100 ounces of water. Second, now that you've made the decision to drink the water, pour yourself a glass or get your water bottle. Room temperature is best because ice water is harder for the body to process. Just start sipping the water while you're going about your daily work. And when you finish that one, then fill another one and start sipping away at it. You might not accomplish your goal or your quota within the first day, or maybe not even within the first week. But I can tell you this, that if you persist and you keep at it, you will develop a thirst for water. It worked for me, and I know it will work for you. Now, water is my beverage of choice. In many cases, when you feel that hunger pang in your stomach, between meals especially, it's because your body is crying for water. It's not necessarily crying for food. So if you'll take the water and drink down a glass or maybe two, it'll resolve your need for food at that moment. Listen to these three short statements by Dr. Vernon Foster. Your ability to live efficiently and happily is directly related to the amount of water you drink. Much fatigue can be prevented by drinking enough water. Water is one of the best preventative medicines you can take to stay well and young. I especially like that one, and I hope you'll be inspired by it as I have. Next, there's the no diet plan. Gone are my days of dieting. The Lord finally led me into the decision to make a lifestyle change, and then gradually I developed that. The only true way to maintain optimum health and vitality is through the choice to change the way we eat and live. If you make healthy choices, you can eat a lot of food and still lose weight. My recommendation is to start by cutting sugar. There's plenty of sweetness in the fresh fruit that God gives us, and sugar is not so good for us. So I read a study on sugar addiction using rats for the test. The rats were placed in cages with 2 levers. One delivered an intravenous dose of cocaine, and the other gave a sip of highly sweetened water. At the end of the 10-day test, it was found that 40 of the 43 rats consistently chose the sweetened water. Are you addicted to sugar? Well, if not, then try to stop eating it. I know it tastes good, but here are some of the negative effects that sugar can have on your body. It depletes the body of vitamin B1, promotes cavities, depresses the immune system, and elevates blood fat and promotes hypoglycemia. Second, reduce your fat intake to 20% or less of your daily calories, the source being unrefined vegetable fats. The easiest way to break free from poor eating habits is to do a short fast, maybe with juice or fresh fruit. I can tell you that by the third day of doing this, simple food will taste good. I'd like to recommend to you a book. This one is titled Health Power. It's co-authored by Drs. Eileen Ludington and Dr. Hans Diehl. This book will give you guidance toward a healthy lifestyle and help you learn how to make wise choices in food and other areas of your life. It will be available through this ministry if you're interested. Genesis 3 tells us that the first great temptation for Adam and Eve was upon the point of appetite. And just as they fell, Adam and Eve fell through indulgence of appetite, Christ denied appetite when he fasted in the wilderness for 40 days and 40 nights. At the end of that fast, Satan came to him, and the first temptation was to Jesus, turn these stones into bread. Jesus' response was, man shall not live by bread alone, but by every word that proceeds from the mouth of God. You'll notice, if you read in Matthew chapter 4 about the temptation in the wilderness, that every time the devil tempted Jesus, Jesus quoted scripture and claimed the promise there, receiving the power to enable him to be victorious. In the same way, we can claim God's promises, believe his word, and have victory in our lives. Make a note of this one-liner. When I try, I fail. When I trust, he succeeds. I love that one. Over the years, I've proved to myself multiple times that I don't have good willpower. It just never seemed like I had strong willpower. But when you really think about it, our will is simply our power of choice. So if I take my will and I connect it with God's power, then not only am I going to have strong willpower, I'm going to have supernatural willpower. Don't you like that? I have read a statement that if God's people, by his grace, conquer in the area of appetite, they will be able to have victory and conquer over every other temptation of Satan. I want you to take a moment to contemplate this thought. All right, let's do a quick review. Number one, admit that you have a problem and need help. Two, look to God as your source of strength and help. Claim his word, pray, and claim his promises. Three, apply the replacement principle, drink water, and in addition to this, when cravings come, you can also take a brisk walk or do some other form of exercise. Four, make a decision to make a lifestyle change. Commit your plan to God in prayer. Don't forget to ask him to remind you to call upon him at the very moment of temptation. Jesus said in John 15:5, without me, you can do nothing. Matthew 19:26, he said, with men, this is impossible, but with God, all things are possible. Philippians 4:13, Paul said, I can do all things through Christ who strengthens me. How many things? Yes, all things, he said. In closing, I want to share one last personal experience. A number of years ago, I learned that I was allergic to dairy. Three different times when we went out and I had some ice cream, I got a really bad sore throat and then I was sick for a week or so. By the third time, I was beginning to make a connection. But then what happened is my teenage daughter got sick. First she had laryngitis, then it was bronchitis, then it was sinusitis, and it kept rotating around. finally, I took her in to try to find out what was going on. And through this, we discovered that she was allergic to dairy. And that's when I realized it, too. So at this point, eating ice cream, that wasn't too much of an issue for me because I now associated it with getting sick. But cheese, I want to tell you that I loved cheese and I didn't want to give it up, even if I was allergic to it. So what I did was I struggled for a while first, but finally I prayed and I said, God, you need to take this from me because it's just not working for me to eat it. And so I prayed and I made a commitment to God. And as you can imagine, I was tempted many times, but each time I would go to God in prayer or claim a promise. One of my favorite promises to claim was, thanks be to God who gives me the victory through my Lord Jesus Christ. Here's the miracle I want you to hear. Within a few weeks of making choices and trusting God for his power, the desire for cheese was gone from me. It was gone. And to this day, I no longer like it. And I thank God for giving me that victory and giving me that miracle. Matthew 9, verses 28 and 29 says, when he entered the house, the blind men came up to him, and Jesus said to them, do you believe that I am able to do this? They said to him, yes, Lord. Then he touched their eyes, saying, it shall be done unto you according to your faith. As Jesus spoke to the blind men, may you also hear his voice speaking to you, believe his words, and may you receive healing and a whole body and power in your life to be victorious.

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1: How are you, Ron?
0: Dr. Esther, what are we talking about today?
1: Well, today we're going to check up on our homework. How did you do? We are on a journey to a full life. This is a journey for people who want the most out of life, who want what they were made and designed to have, not just getting by, not just hanging in there, but really having a full life. And one of the things that prevents us from having a full life and fulfilling our dreams is that we get entrapped. So we're talking about temperance, because sometimes we are not able to be temperate. We are not able to say no to temptations and things that entrap us and make us addicted. These habits are stumbling blocks. When we talk about temperance, we are talking about the ability to have self-control and not get trapped and addicted by situations or chemicals, dependency on chemicals, or formed habits in our lifestyle that take away our power of choice. How many people are dependent on a chemical? You don't have the money. You find yourself in a situation where you need more and more and more, and you become a slave to that chemical. Whether it's coffee that you needed in the morning just to get going. You know, not everybody functions that way. Nicotine makes your blood vessels constrict. It raises your blood pressure. And many people begin to have headaches and shake if they haven't had it. So they are trapped by it. They feel that they have to have it. Likewise, if it's alcohol, some people feel that this is going to soothe their problems. They're going to get lost in a state of mind where you're not going to think about very, very much about your problems. But once you become sober again, your problem is still there. And the little vacation taken, being drunk, really didn't help the problem. But you wasted money, you wasted time, and it escalates. It doesn't stop there. You go more and more and more. The same thing whether you're working. Pretty soon you're working too much. The way that you see things, you just feel that there is no way out. All of these situations that make us dependent, the bottom line is that they all make you feel depressed. When you begin to get a look at reality and see that things are not getting better, you get depressed because you can't control the situation and you feel entrapped. Today, we are looking at the mental approach. The point number one that I want to make today is that all of these entrapments, the bottom line is that they make you depressed. And why is it? Yesterday, we talked about a fine neurochemical balance of dopamine and serotonin. Chemical balance, when it gets out of control and we get into an imbalance, these neurochemicals are depleted, the individual is not getting enough, and depression is part of the baggage that comes with this imbalance. Not only depression, but the inability to make choices, to decide. Let me just put it to you a little bit more specifically. The inability for your brain to enter fully into the delta wavelengths. And it's in the delta wavelengths that the mind has to be in order to be able to reflect, in order to be able to discern and evaluate, compare and contrast situations and make the right choices, be able to recognize what is right and what is wrong, and choose what is right and best for you. All of these functions get warped in a state of depression. We need to make a plan. Yesterday, we talked about identifying the trap that is enslaving you. We talked about making a list of the things that you are missing out, that you are being robbed of in your life, for you to make a commitment that you don't want to miss out on life. Today, we're going to make a plan. How are you going to go about going after the things that you do want? And I'm not talking about all the things that you would like to have in your life. We're just focusing on one issue. One issue. So if it's losing weight, and you've already done some Googling and found out more about being overweight, now we're going to look at your list of things that you're missing out on, and you've made a commitment. So today, make a plan how you're going to go after those things that you are missing out on. If you have been working too much and you have not had a vacation in years, or you have not had time to go out to the park or on a picnic with your family, and you wish that you had a closer relationship, make a plan. Number one, I do want a close

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Now, first of all, as a Christian, I encourage you to pray. Your number one helper should be God. Yes, and He is there 24/7 to listen to you. And it's important that you find a place where you can talk to God. Take your list, take your plan, check Him out, try Him out, and say, please help me, help me. And if you have already been on the internet finding information, you know, if you have a chemical dependency problem, if you have an alcohol problem, find a church, find a community organization, find professional help to help you overcome this chemical dependency. Find a friend whom you can trust, whom you can talk. If you want to lose weight, find a friend who will go out and walk with you. Perhaps there's a family member that wouldn't mind also to get on the bandwagon with you. If you've been working too much, perhaps there's a member in your family that is really looking forward to see you more involved in your family activities. Get them on board. Communicate your desire that you are on a new track. You are on a journey to a full life, and that this is what you're doing. And the reason why you want to find a support person is because you want to be accountable. Somebody is watching you. Number one, you're accountable to God. Believe it or not, God has given you the power to regain control. You are accountable to yourself. Say to yourself, I want to do this. Self, you really must do this. Check up. Write a journal. Put an entry there today. I want to overcome this habit, and I want to regain these benefits. And, you know, share it with somebody. So, number one, make a plan. Number two, seek help, support, so that you can be accountable. And number three, let's make a list of the things that can very readily kick you in to going back into that habit. If you are playing a computer game and spending a lot of time and you feel that this time is being robbed from other things that you needed to do, you get tired sitting down, you're wasting too much time, recognize that just the computer itself is a motivation for you to go at it. So put it in a different place. Let's call this motivators, these beckoners, let's call them triggers. Because once you see certain things in your environment, it's going to make you go for it. For example, if you're eating too many cookies and the cookie jar is right there in the table as you come into, you know, to the kitchen, that cookie jar is a trigger that's going to tell your brain, come, come, come, open it, eat me. So put that temptation, that trigger, put it away. Put the cookie jar in another place where you're not going to see it right away. That chemical substance, if it's the coffee, you've been drinking too much coffee, put it in the back of your pantry, hard to get to. Better yet, put it out of your kitchen, put it out of your pantry. So number three, remove the temptations, the triggers that call you, and go over them, put them in your list, and share it with that support person and say, you know what? I love to go to the bar and drink, but I'm going to avoid these friends because every time I go out with them, I end up at the bar. Get back with your friend and say, you know what? I haven't visited these friends this week. So to review, today you're making a plan on how to overcome a habit. Number one, you're going to make a plan. Number two, you're going to seek help so that you can become accountable. And number three, you're going to identify and remove some of these triggers, some of these temptations.

Excellent advice. Thank you, Dr. Esther. Dr. Maria Esther Roybal-Hazen, here on Journey to a Full Life. I'm Ron Myers for Radio 74, The Answer.

30,000 people, 15% of the island's population, lost their lives when Mount Pelee erupted on the Caribbean island of Martinique on May the 8th, 1902. One man who did not die was a criminal known as the baddest guy in town. When 60 or so other men in the prison died, Ludgersil Barris survived, having been imprisoned in a partially underground prison cell. He went on to join the circus and became something of a celebrity. If God can bring a blessing out of being locked up in an underground cell, He can bless you whatever your circumstances. The Bible says God is faithful in 1 Corinthians 1:9 and elsewhere. That's not to say everything turns out well in this world. Some bad things are just bad. But God is faithful anyway, and one day will make everything right. Trust God today in all things. John Bradshaw, It Is Written.

0: It is the best-selling book in history. 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
1: Hi, friends. Would you like to hear an amazing fact? In 2015, David Hole was prospecting for gold in Maryborough Regional Park near Melbourne, Australia. As he swept over the ground with his metal detector, it suddenly began to scream. There, within some yellow clay, he discovered a very heavy reddish-brown rock. Convinced the rock must contain a large vein of gold, he took it home and tried everything he could to open the rock. After all, Maryborough is the region of Australia where someone once found the largest gold nugget. It was called the Welcome Stranger. That was a 173-pound gold nugget back in 1869. So David was very optimistic. To break the red rock, he tried a rock saw. That didn't work. He tried an angle grinder. That did nothing. He tried a sharp drill. Nothing. Even dousing the thing in acid. However, not even a sledgehammer could make the slightest crack. Finally, the rock sat around, but in 2021, David brought his mystery rock to the Melbourne Museum, where geologist Henry Dermott told him the 37-pound rock contained no gold. That's because it was actually a very rare and very hard iron-nickel alloy meteorite, only the second one that he had seen come to the museum in 37 years, in many ways making this more valuable than gold. They were finally able to cut a sample of the stone with a diamond saw and confirm that it was a rock that came from space. You know, Pastor Ross tells us in the Bible that sometimes there are rocks that come from space.
2: That's right, Pastor Doug. And of course, we're talking about meteor, and there's some wonderful stories, fascinating stories about meteors that have struck the earth. And I remember reading one, I think it was an Amazing Facts you did, Pastor Doug, about a meteor a lot smaller than this one that came through a guy's roof and landed on his couch right next to him. I forget the details, but it was quite an incredible story. But here you have a rock that came from space, and they didn't quite understand its value or didn't know where it came from. And for a while, it was sort of set aside until it was taken to the museum and they were able to do further explorations. Well, of course, that reminds us of what the Bible says about a rock that was set aside. And it was a stumbling rock, the Bible refers to, but it was a rock of immense value.
1: That's right. You can read in Psalm 118, verse 22. It tells us the stone that the builders rejected has become the chief cornerstone. And matter of fact, it's referred to about 7 or 8 times in the Bible. That one verse in Psalm 118, Jesus says in Matthew 21, he said to them, "Have you not read in the scriptures, the stone that the builders rejected has become the chief cornerstone? This was the Lord's doing, and it's marvelous in our eyes." Now, Jesus, when he quotes this, it's referring to a story in the Bible when Solomon was building the temple. And all the stones were cut at a quarry separately. And they were, you know, precisely measured, and then they were brought to the building site. That was a different location. And the cornerstone, because part of it sat on the bedrock and it was exposed to a downhill slope, it was an odd shape. It was square on some edges, but it was matching up the rock bed on the other edge. And they set it right in the middle of the building site, hoping that they'd recognize this was the whole building was going to be set by this. If you do mason work, you know that your first stone and your first row of bricks, it has to be straight or everything else is crooked. Well, they kept stumbling over it and tripping over it, and they finally rolled it down the hill into the Kidron Valley. And then when they kept trying to find the right stone to fit the corner, they realized they had taken the stone that had been sent from the quarry and rolled it down the hill. And they brought it back up, and it fit perfectly. And this became an allegory of what the Jewish nation did when their Messiah came. They didn't realize the stone that had been prepared to save the world, that they had tripped over it. They stumbled over it. And That stone is Christ. The Bible tells us that we are to build on the cornerstone of Jesus and his teachings. Christ said, these words of mine, they are the rock upon which we build. The wise man builds on that rock. And even in the book of Daniel, Christ is compared to a stone because it's that stone that comes from the heaven, like a meteorite, that pulverizes all the pagan religions of the world, and it grows into a great mountain. Several prophecies that talk about these Bible meteors or stones.
2: That's right. Matter of fact, there's a prophecy in Revelation, Pastor Doug, that talks about the falling of the stars. It's one of the signs also of the coming of Christ. But the rock that you read about in the Bible, I was just thinking as you're talking about the rock representing Jesus, we also find Paul referring to the rock from which water came during the wilderness wandering of Israel as being a type of Christ.
1: That's right. Another
2: so
1: example.
2: Christ is the rock that brings forth living water. Well, friends, we have a free offer we want to make available to anyone who is watching. 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We'll be happy to send it to anyone here in North America. Pastor Doug, talking about North America, we have people who are listening to us, not only in North America, but through the internet around the world. Sometimes we get people who call as far away as Australia and Africa. And so, friends, if you didn't know, not only can you hear us on the radio, but you can also watch what's happening here in the studio on Facebook, Doug Batchelor Facebook page, Amazing Facts Facebook page, and we're also on YouTube as well as Amazing Facts TV. So this is a good time if you'd like to participate and see what's happening here in the studio. Mm-hmm. You can go to one of those links. And if you have a Bible question, our phone line here to the studio is 800-463-7297. That's 800-463-7297. And before we go to the phone lines, let's start with prayer.
1: Mm-hmm.
2: Dear Father, once again, we are grateful that we have this time here at the beginning of a new week to open up your word and study together. And Father, we ask for your Spirit's guidance to lead us into a clear understanding of the Bible and also be with those who are listening wherever they might be. In Jesus' name, amen.
1: Amen.
2: Well, we're ready to go to the phone lines, and we have our first caller this evening is Glenn, listening from Ohio. Glenn, you're on Bible Answers Live.
3: As we approach the end of this age, in the book of Revelation, the prophecies there begin showing themselves and fulfilling. There's one set of sevens that I know nothing about, and I don't know if anybody knows anything about, and I had a curiosity of where people stand on the seven thunders of Revelation 10.
1: Well, you know, it says right there, and you read about this in Revelation 10, verse 3 and verse 4, and he cried with a loud voice, as when a lion roars, and when he cried out, the seven thunders uttered their voices. Now, when the seven thunders uttered their voices, I was about to write, but I heard a voice from heaven saying to me, seal up the things which the seven thunders uttered, and do not write them. So this was something that, at least for John, he was told that it was to be sealed or not revealed. Now, I think there's even in the book of Daniel, it talks about seal up the book until the time of the end. But at the time of the end, it would be unsealed.
2: Mm-hmm.
1: So there's been a lot of speculation about what these seven thunders were.
2: Yeah, you know, the Bible doesn't tell us for sure what they are. But what is interesting is that Daniel would receive this in vision only to have a message from heaven, the voice from heaven say, seal this up. And we assume that's the voice of God saying, don't write this down. So why would God reveal something to the prophet and then say, oh, now don't write that down? Unless there's something revealed that's not perceived at first. And if you look at all of Revelation chapter 7, it really describes an experience of the early Advent believers in the early 1800s that, based on their study of the book of Daniel, came to a conclusion that Jesus was coming at the end of the 2300-day prophecy around 1844. They did the math correctly, but they misunderstood the event. They thought the sanctuary being cleansed was the earth. And so there was a mystery there. There was something that was not fully understood. And some have seen in the seven thunders sort of a parallel of that experience where something's revealed, but it's not completely understood until the event passes.
1: Yep.
2: So maybe there'll be a clear understanding of this as certain events begin to take place as we near the end.
1: Yeah, and Jesus said to the disciples, he said, there's many things I have to say to you now, but you're not able to bear them. Mm-hmm. So there was truth, and he said, it's too soon for me to tell you this.
2: Right.
1: And things were revealed as they were able to handle it.
2: You know, you might enjoy our free offer tonight, Glenn. It's on the books of Daniel and Revelation, and it's one of our magazines. If you'd like to receive that, just call 800-835-6747, and you can ask for the Daniel and Revelation magazine. We'll be happy to send it to you. We've got Anthony listening in New York. Anthony, you're on Bible Answers Live.
4: Yes, good evening, pastors. My question, I have two Bible verses for my question. Mm-hmm. The first one is Revelation 4, verse 8. It says, and the four beasts had each of them six wings about them, and they were full of eyes within. And this is the part I hone in on. And they rest not day and night, saying, holy, holy, holy, Lord God Almighty, which was and is to come. And then I look in Revelation chapter 8, verse 1, and at the opening of the seventh seal, it says, and when he had opened the seventh seal, there was silence in heaven about the space of half an hour. Mm-hmm. So I was just wondering how that works together. Is there something that causes those angels to pause from saying holy, holy, holy day and night for that space of half an hour? And then even what is that half an hour in heavenly time?
1: Yeah, well, there's an exception here, obviously. When there's silence in heaven, that would lead us to believe that heaven is vacated. Now, when will heaven be vacated? Well, it says when Christ comes, all the holy angels come with him. So if all of the angels have come with Christ and Christ has come in the glory of the Father, then this reveals that time period. Now, in Bible prophecy, a day is a year. And so some have wondered, well, if it's talking about silence in heaven for the space about half an hour, 1 hour is, you know, 1/24th of a day, which would be 15 days. About half of 15 is 7. So it's telling us that there's like a 7-day period when the heavenly staff, they come to redeem. You know, Jesus sends his angels to gather together his elect, and we're caught up to meet him in the air. And there's this procession. He may take us on a tour through the galaxies on our way to heaven. We're not sure, but that's why I think there's silence in heaven.
2: Mm-hmm. All the focus of the universe really at the time is what's happening with Christ coming at the second coming with all the angels. And so that's the emphasis. But I think for the most part, Pastor Doug, the reference in Revelation chapter 4 that talks about these four living creatures saying, holy, holy, holy, that is the case. As God does something or reveals his glory or acts in history, the response of the angels is holy, holy, holy in the presence of God. So yes, that's forever and ever, that's general terms, but yeah, there's a little exception here, and that's that silence in heaven about a half an hour.
1: Yeah, you also find in Isaiah chapter 6, those seraphim around the throne of God are saying, holy, holy, holy. Mm-hmm. So I think Revelation is borrowing from or referring back to Isaiah's experience. Hey, thank you, Anthony. Good question.
2: All right, we have Harold listening in Illinois. Harold, welcome to the program.
5: All right, thanks for taking my call.
1: Yeah.
5: So what kind of led me to Christ to some extent was understanding John, where he says, before Abraham was, I am. I'm trying to understand the interaction between Jesus and the Jews when he says, your father, when Jesus says to the Jews, your father Abraham rejoiced that he would see my day. He saw it and was glad. This is in John 8:56.
1: Mm-hmm.
5: What is he referring to? He would see my day.
1: Well, God revealed many things to Abraham. Abraham was called a prophet. And I think that Abraham saw the day of Christ. In other words, the coming of Christ as our sacrifice most clearly when he had the experience of offering his son on the mountains of Moriah. And God said, you know, don't bring the knife down. Don't sacrifice your son. This was a test. And it was also a living demonstration in that you are willing to offer your son. I'm going to be offering my son. See, what Abraham said to Isaac, when Isaac said, where's the lamb? He said, we got the wood, we got the fire, where's the lamb? And Abraham said, my son, God will provide himself a sacrifice. Abraham saw the Messiah's coming. I think it was revealed to him that God would send his son. So I think Jesus is referring to that. Abraham was looking forward to that promised son of which Isaac was a type that would save the world from sin.
2: And you know, we do have a book that talks about this great cost of the cross, and that's what it's called, The Cost of the Cross, that talks about Christ mm-hmm. and his sacrifice and how even in the Old Testament it was revealed in shadows and types through the sacrifice and mm-hmm. through the sanctuary service. We'll be happy to make that available to anyone who calls and asks. The number is 800-835-6747. That is our free offer line. You can ask for the book. It's called The High Cost of the Cross. We'll be happy to send it to anyone who calls and asks. Well, thank you, Harold. We've got Lindsay listening from also Idaho. Lindsay, welcome to the program.
6: Hi, thank you for taking my call. Mm-hmm. My question is, I am wondering, what does the Bible say about praying for others more so that are unbelievers?
1: Well, there's no question the Bible tells us to pray and intercede for others. And the ones who would need it most would be the ones who they're weak in faith or they don't have faith. Moses went up the mountain to intercede for God's people, even after they had, you know, gone into paganism and worshiped a golden calf. So, you know, they would qualify as people in a lost condition there. It says that they had a party and they were unclothed. So it turned into kind of a debauched orgy or something after the golden calf experience. So Moses went up and he interceded for him, and God heard his prayer and he gave the people another chance and showed them mercy. You see, many times when Moses interceded for the people, Abraham interceded for Lot and for the, he actually interceded for the people of Sodom and Gomorrah as well in praying for Lot. And one time God heard Abraham and Lot was, and Sodom and Gomorrah were spared when he rescued them from the Assyrians that had invaded from the north. And then you go through the New Testament, and, you know, Bible talks about many examples of prayer and intercession.
2: You know, it's almost like in one sense, the Bible reveals to us a great controversy between the forces of good and the forces of evil. Mm-hmm. And it seems that intercessory prayer allows God to do more to try and influence a person than he would do if we didn't pray. Mm-hmm. And, you know, I kind of imagine that if God's, of course, God wants to save as many people as he possibly can, but there's certain rules, you might say, in this great controversy. There are things that God won't allow the devil to do, and God, being a God of justice, restricts his influence to some degree. But when somebody intercedes on behalf of somebody else, it almost gives God the right to say, let me do more because this person is praying specifically for that individual. That doesn't mean that they don't have free will. Of course, people can still choose. But that's why we find intercessory prayer so prominent in the Bible. Jesus prayed for his disciples. Disciples prayed for others. Christians throughout Christian history have prayed and interceded for others. So there's great value in intercessory prayer. How many parents have prayed for their children? And I know, Pastor Doug, we've seen examples of a godly mother who has prayed for a wayward son, and she might even pass away. And after her death, her son comes to accept Christ. Mm-hmm. She doesn't see the fruit of her prayers, at least in this life. But there's power in intercessory prayer.
1: Absolutely.
2: We have a book. It's called Teach Us to Pray. And we'll be happy to send this to anyone who asks. The number is 800-835-6747. And again, you can ask for the book. It's called Teach Us to Pray. Danny's listening in Arizona. Danny, welcome to the program.
7: So my question comes from Matthew 14, 29, when Jesus walks on water. So Peter comes off and he also walks on water. Jesus tells him to come. And so he's actually walking. So I imagine that his faith is actually allowing him to do that. But when he starts to sink, was it his lack of faith and or was it also his focus that drove him down to the water?
1: You know, I think that you're on target with both. I think that he changed his focus. It says that he was looking at Christ and walking on the water, but then he saw the wind and the waves were boisterous. In other words, he took his eyes off of Christ. When his focus changed, his faith changed, which is just a very, very important point for every believer, that if we take our eyes off the solution and focus on the problem, we can become discouraged. The reason that David was able to defeat Goliath is, you know, he said, you come, you've got a sword and a spear and a shield. He had his helmet and his armor. David said, but I'm coming against you in the name of the Lord. David's focus was on the answer, which is the Lord, not on the problem, which was the giant. Mm-hmm. And so I think that's key to the Christian life. Don't take your eyes off the answer and just focus on the problem, or you'll start thinking, it's like those 10 spies that went to look at the promised land and all they saw was the problems But Joshua and Caleb, they saw the solution, and they made it to the promised land because they had faith and they had the right focus.
7: And the focus. Okay. All right. Yeah, that was my question. I was like, is faith really that fragile? Can it be that fragile in a person?
1: Yeah, I think it's your faith is directly impacted by where you direct your attention to the strength of the Lord and trusting the Lord. You start looking at your weakness and your problems. And it can happen that quickly, I believe it.
2: Mm-hmm. All right, well, thank you, Danny, for your call. We got Joey listening in Michigan. Joey, welcome to the program.
8: Oh, hello.
1: Hi.
8: This is Joey calling from Michigan. We listen to you on Strong Tower Radio. We were just asked from their Christmas party, so thank you very much.
1: Yeah.
8: Anyway, I have a question. We were reading Kings. This is my first time through the Bible, and in 2 Kings, they talk about Jeroboam a lot, about being like kind of the cookie cutter for the evil guy or whatever.
1: Yeah.
8: They refer to somebody that's in the way of Jeroboam is evil. I just wonder why they always go back to him. And is there more than one Jeroboam?
1: Yes. There is more than one Jeroboam. And I think there's another king that named his son Jeroboam. But the Jeroboam that is the most infamous, when the kingdom of Israel broke away from the kingdom of Judah, the 10 tribes in the north broke away, they picked a new king. Instead of the sons of David, they said, we're going to pick our own king. And Jeroboam is the one who instigated that rebellion. And you know, all would have been well, except he said, you know, I'm afraid now that the people in my kingdom are going to go to the temple in Judah, which was Rehoboam's kingdom, the son of Solomon. And he said, I'm afraid they're going to start going down there and their hearts are going to be drawn back to Judah and they'll lose their loyalty. So to prevent them from needing to go to Jerusalem for the feasts, he said, we're going to set up altars in Bethel and Dan. And he made golden calves, which God had clearly told them not to do. They'd already gotten in trouble doing that once before. And he began to make people priests that were not of the Levites or the sons of Aaron. And the Bible was very clear that only the Levites and the sons of Aaron were to serve in the temple and as priests. And he basically led the kingdom, those 10 tribes, into idolatry, which is breaking one of the commandments. So from then on, the Bible talks about Jeroboam, the son of Nebat, who did make Israel to sin. He led the whole nation away, and it lasted, I guess, all the way through the time of Ahab until they fell. So there was, I believe, another king who named his son Jeroboam, and there may even be just, you know, someone in the chronologies named Jeroboam that isn't related. It wasn't that uncommon of a name. But that one infamous king, he was a servant of Solomon, broke away.
8: Cascade of idolatry.
1: Exactly,
8: maybe.
1: Yeah. He set the stage, and it just lasted for generations.
8: Okay.
1: So if you look up the phrase, Jeroboam, who caused Israel to sin, I think that's about 15 times in the Old Testament.
8: Okay. Very good. Well, thank you so much.
1: All right. Thank you.
8: All right.
1: Appreciate your question, Joey.
2: All right. We've got Smyrna listening from California. Smyrna, welcome to the program.
9: Hi, good evening, Pastor Ross, Pastor Doug Batchelor. It's beautiful to talk to you this evening. And I have a very special question who came out actually from my 13-year-old. He had asked me what happened to Lazarus after he was resurrected, since we know that he was the best friend of Jesus. So the question is, what happened to him after he was resurrected? Did he go to heaven after Jesus died? And he got resurrected, and then, you know, he was a couple days in earth with his disciples, but then, he went to heaven. We know that. So his question is if Lazarus went with him to heaven.
1: All right, good question. Now, there are several people that Jesus and the apostles and a couple of Old Testament prophets resurrected. Elijah and Elisha, both resurrected boys that were dead in the Old Testament. They grew up and they lived normal lives, and then they died again. But they were saved from a premature death. In the New Testament, Jesus resurrected, three people? He resurrected the widow's son of Nain. He resurrected the daughter of Jairus, and he resurrected Lazarus, and then he resurrected himself. He said, I lay my life down, I take it up again. But the three people that he resurrected, they lived normal lives, and then they died again, either from sickness or accident or sabotage. You know, the Bible tells us that the religious leaders were so uncomfortable that Lazarus was a living testimony of Jesus' power, they even wanted to kill him. But there's no record that they did kill him. They were just threatened by him. But as far as we know, Lazarus did not go to heaven. And you might be thinking of the parable of the rich man and Lazarus. And Lazarus was a very common name, like, you know, the name John, present company included, you know, or Tom or Bob. They're just very common name. And so it's not unusual that Jesus used the word Lazarus in his parable.
2: Now, there is a group that was resurrected at the time of Christ's resurrection. If you read
1: but Lazarus
2: about him,
1: wasn't dead then.
2: No, he wasn't. So you don't think he's part of the group. Right, no. Right. No, not at all. But it does talk about this group that were resurrected at the time of Christ's resurrection, and it seems as though they were taken to heaven,
1: yes,
2: at the ascension of Christ. But as Pastor Doug points out, Lazarus was alive and well at that time, and probably was still involved in helping to provide for his sisters at home. So we have no record of him going to heaven, although, you know, most likely he's waiting for the resurrection, just like the other saints, the other believers are waiting for the second coming of Christ and the resurrection.
1: Yeah. Now, we have a study that talks about the resurrection, death, and the resurrection, and we'd be happy to send a free copy of that to
2: you. Yeah, absolutely.
1: Our sister.
2: It is talking about the second coming of Christ and what happens when Jesus comes. It's called Rescue from Above, and tells you all about the second coming. We'll be happy to send that to anyone who asks for it. It's just 800-835-6747, and you can ask for the study guide, Rescue from Above, and we'll be happy to send it right out.
1: All right, we got 47 seconds until our break. I don't think that'd be fair to take a question right now, Pastor Ross. And let's just remind people that if you are not acquainted with Amazing Facts, if you simply go to that website, amazingfacts.com or .org, you're going to find out that there is a tree of life, and it's got all these different branches. 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
1: 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And if you have a Bible question, that's why we're here. 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That'll bring you into the studio. 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My name is Doug Batchelor.
2: My name is John Ross, and we've got a whole group of people who are waiting to give us their Bible questions. So we're going to go to Gabriella and from South Carolina. Gabriella, welcome to the program.
10: So my question is, I know the Bible in 1 Timothy 2:9 says that women shouldn't adorn themselves with gold or pearls. So what about like gemstones? Do those count as jewelry too?
1: Well, you know, the principle is, and I want to make clear, there's going to be plenty of people in heaven that wear jewelry, but when you study in the Bible seems to encourage that we avoid ornamentation on our bodies. When the children of Israel made the golden calf, they made it from their earrings and their jewels. And then afterward, God said, break off your ornaments. So ornament, it's not just going to be gold or pearls. It could be silver. It could be crystals. It could be, you know, anything. So the thing is, you know, as soon as you begin to open the door, and what I'm sharing here, some people are shocked in our culture because there's whole stores that are called Christian jewelry. But I think as soon as you open the door for Christians to start wearing all kinds of different baubles and beads, that people, some people are insecure about their appearance and they try to compensate by hanging more valuables on themselves and maybe increase their perceived self-worth. And you know, some people maybe take it too far. And so I just think it's better for Christians not to wear jewelry. And I know that when the judgment comes, and God is not going to stop me at the pearly gates and say, Doug, I can't let you in. Why not, Lord? You didn't wear enough jewelry. You know, so I just try not to create a stumbling block. The Bible speaks against to Jacob and his family. They buried their jewelry when they went to meet with the Lord. And Isaiah chapter 3 talks about the proud daughters of Zion. And then it begins to enumerate their articles of jewelry that they wear. So, and what I'm saying, like I said, this is not just me. This is what you used to hear from Pentecostals, Baptists, Methodists. They all used to talk about. John Wesley wrote widely about it. Said, well, Christians need to be careful about their attire. Not just gold and jewelry. It's talking about modesty.
2: Mm-hmm.
1: And in our culture today, men and women, they often dress in a very provocative way. And Bible's clear that we should be modest in our apparel.
2: You know, we do have a book that deals with jewelry. It's called Jewelry, How Much is Too Much? This is a common question that we get, Pastor Doug, so we have some Bible resources on that. If you'd like to learn more about the subject, call 800-835-6747. You can ask for the book. It's called Jewelry, How Much is Too Much? You know, Pastor Doug, talking about jewelry, we know of some fairly well-known televangelists who were on TV, and one of the criticisms that came against these televangelists was just the amount of jewelry that they were, both them and their wives, but very expensive necklaces and bracelets and rings just about on every finger. It just doesn't set the right...
1: Especially when they're begging for offers.
2: Yeah, I know. It doesn't set the right tone. You can't imagine Jesus.
1: And then you
2: Jesus
1: say, what would Jesus
2: that?
1: Do? Exactly. Yeah. That's the thing, is what would Jesus do?
2: Yeah, so... All right, well, thanks for your call. We've got Nuke listening from Minnesota. Nuke, welcome to the program.
11: All right, so I just had one question. So my question was really based off of a principle in the Bible in Isaiah chapter 28, verses 9 and 10, where the Bible says that the Lord declared the end from the beginning. And or rather, where he said precept upon precept, line upon line, here a little and there a little. Mm-hmm. And then where he says in Isaiah 46, verses 9 and 10, that he declared the end from the beginning. And so when I look at the beginning, you know, when I look at Genesis, I see that, you know, there's the beast, you know, which is the serpent. There's the woman. And then there's Adam, who was at the time, he was the king of the earth before he sinned. And then we look in Revelation and we see the same thing. We see the beast, we see the harlot woman, and then we see the kings of the earth that committed fornication with the harlot woman. And so the reason that I emphasize this is because I wanted to see why is it that we believe that in Revelation, the harlot woman and the beast, they're the same entity, when in Genesis, which is the beginning, we don't see them to be the same entity. So we see that the beast and the woman are two totally separate entities.
1: Okay, now I hope I understood your question, because you went, you know, from Isaiah about God declaring the end from the beginning to Revelation and the beasts. But let me focus on the last thing you said. How do we know that the beast and the woman are the same? In Revelation, you see an evolution of the beast. So the dragon that you see with seven heads and ten horns in Revelation chapter 12 is that same Roman power, but it goes through a change by the time you get to Revelation 17, where you now see a woman riding on that beast. So there's a confederacy between this woman and the beast. And, you know, most Protestant theologians believe that the woman in Revelation 17 was talking about how the church had commingled Christian teachings with Roman pagan teachings, and that's why it's pictured as a woman there. So you see, there's sort of a consolidation of Rome, pagan Rome, with Christianity, which was supposed to be Christ's bride, but she's become unfaithful, and she's become a political power. She's now committing fornication with the kings of the earth. And so, you know, you see, and then you've got the different beasts in Daniel and Revelation. So you've got a lot of beasts that are evolving through the Bible, culminating with the final persecuting power.
2: Well, I think to be consistent with Bible symbolism, a beast represents a political power, mm-hmm. and a woman represents a church. What's unique about Revelation chapter 17, you have a woman and a beast. Mm-hmm. So the power that's described in Revelation 7 or Revelation 17 is not only a religious power symbolized by the woman, but it is also a political power. And if you look at what this power represents, we understand that to be the papal power, the Church of Rome, not only is it clearly a religious power, it's the largest church in the world, the largest Christian church, but it is also an independent nation. The smallest country in the world is the Vatican.
1: 109-acre country.
2: That's right. So it's a political power and a religious power.
1: And they do have a wall around it.
2: They do have a wall around it. They do. And they have ambassadors all over the place. Right. They have an ambassador to the United States and the UN. So I don't think, you know, we're not talking about the same necessarily. We're still faithful to the symbols. We're not talking about the same. It is the same power, but it's different aspects of the same power. It's mm-hmm. the religious power represented by the woman, the political power represented by the beast.
1: So hopefully that made some sense. Nook, did we answer your question?
11: Yeah, I can see what you guys are saying with the political power and the religious power. Looking at it from Genesis is kind of what the point that I was making was that, you know, you had the beast who
1: you got the serpent and the woman there in Genesis.
11: Yeah, exactly. Yeah. And so the serpent enticed the woman into taking of that fruit. That would have been a representation of his power. And then she enticed the king of the earth to partake of it. And with her enticing the king of the earth, what that did was that allowed the whole world to fall into corruption. This very same way we see in Revelation, the beast enticed the woman and the woman, she corrupts the earth with her false teachings and ideologies.
1: Yeah.
11: You know, so that was the parallel that I was trying to make to see if you guys could see that.
1: Well, you've got a good point there. And we have a book that talks about the beast, the dragon, and the woman that makes some of the same parallels.
2: Yeah, absolutely.
1: We'll send him a free
2: copy. I think you'll really enjoy it. If you'd like to receive that book, just call 800-835-6747. You can ask for the book, The Dragon, the Beast, and the Woman. We'll be happy to send it to anyone who calls and asks. It's a fascinating study, Revelation 17. Thanks for your call, Nook. We've got Janet listening in North Carolina. Janet, welcome to the program.
12: Good evening, pastors, and thank you and bless you both for your ministry and taking the time to do this. And I just have to say, Pastor.

0: Truth, the 1260 days, the 2300 days, the 70 weeks. But I never heard anyone talk about these two other time prophecies, and I was just wondering what they were about.
1: You know, you get more time prophecies in Daniel chapter 12 than any other chapter in the Bible. It mentions a 1260-day period, a 1290-day period, and a 1335-day period. And, you know, rather than, you almost have to draw a chart for someone on the screen and explain what this is talking about. But most of the prophecies in Daniel are talking about the persecution that God's people would go through during this time, this great persecution of the Dark Ages. Jesus refers to this great time of trouble. And it the heart of it is this 1260-year period, which is what you'd call 3.5 prophetic years, 1,260 days. That's 3.5 Jewish years. They had 30 days in a month. Revelation calls it 42 months. And it also talks about the time periods that led into that with the 1335 and the 1290. You know, the best thing is if she got that magazine on Daniel and Revelation, I think there's a chart in there that explains that.
2: It is. It'll make it.
1: It's hard to cover that in 3 minutes or so.
2: Yeah, if you're looking for just a starting point, just real quick for those dates, the 1290 begins in 508. And the reason that's specifically mentioned is the conversion of Clovis, king of the Franks, and France became the greatest supporter of the papal
1: power.
2: Holy
1: Roman Empire.
2: Right?
1: Yeah.
2: So that's why that date is specifically mentioned. 1290 will bring you up to 1798, when the papal power was broken and the Pope was taken a prisoner and they confiscated the political states of the Vatican at the time. The 1335 brings you right up to 1843, which is a significant date as it relates to the 2300 days and 1844.
1: Great Advent Awakening.
2: That's right. Again, that's all in the magazine. Daniel and Revelation will be happy to send that to anyone who calls and asks. The number for that is 800-835-6747 and ask for the Daniel and Revelation magazine. And as we said a little earlier, this is not something that we can offer every week, but we're doing it this week, so take advantage of it. Mm-hmm. You will be blessed. Next caller that we have is Elijah. Elijah listening from Washington. Elijah, welcome to the program.
3: I got a couple quick questions here. The first is about the Ark of the Covenant. We just did a Bible Amazing Prophecies here seminar with Mark Fox and Yakima here. But my question is we know the Ark of the Covenant is in heaven and the sanctuary is being cleansed. But I was wondering, I've heard somewhere where maybe the Ark might be found, like the actual Ark of the Covenant here on earth that might be discovered.
1: All right. Now, in Revelation and Pastor Ross, I think it's in Revelation 16 where it says, I saw heaven open and the Ark of the Covenant. In Revelation 11, it does mention the Ark being seen in heaven. I don't think that means that God caught the Ark that had been captured or that had been hidden by Jeremiah the prophet. I don't think that means that that was caught up to heaven. I think it also talks about the altar of incense in heaven.
2: Candlesticks.
1: That's all there. So those are symbols of the sanctuary it's taking us through. I believe the real Ark of the Covenant is still on earth, and it's probably hidden somewhere in the vicinity of Jerusalem, because before Nebuchadnezzar destroyed the temple and Jeremiah the prophet clearly forewarned King Zedekiah, he said, the temple's going to be burned with fire. And they wanted to preserve their national treasure, and Jeremiah with some of the priests very likely hid it in one of the many caves that honeycombed the city of Jerusalem. And so the Babylonians would not capture it. It's never mentioned from that time onward. It's probably still hidden. Most of the people that probably knew the secret died, except Jeremiah, and of course he's dead now too. So will it be revealed again before the end of time? That'd be a wonderful archaeological, it'd be the greatest archaeological find.
2: We thought the discovery of King Tutankhamun's tomb was of significance. Could you just imagine the discovery of the Ark of the Covenant? That would be spectacular.
1: It'd be a lot easier to preach the Ten Commandments if that.
2: That's right. All right. Well, thanks for your call, Elijah. Next caller that we have is Ajota, listening from Pittsburgh. Ajota, welcome to the program.
4: Listen, my question is based, we're going to go back into Genesis, the sixth chapter. Now, back when I was in Oakwood College with Elder Cleveland and Dr. Wright, these people that I knew so well, there was one section of Genesis 6 I've always had a question about, and it deals with the idea of

0: what went into the Ark of Noah. Now, we're told that of the two unclean and seven pairs with seven with the clean were supposed to go inside of the Ark. And the Bible says there, to me, it's specific. It says, of what I made.
1: Mm-hmm.
0: And my point would almost be phrased like this. Why isn't there Jurassic Park in the Ark? I believe that dinosaurs and all these types of creatures that were outside of the Ark were not creatures that God made. And I'm curious if that line of reasoning would sound like something that could be considered. I think that carbon dating might be inaccurate. I don't believe that there are creatures that were here 30 million years before God said, let there be light. So how do we make the appearance of these things fit the narrative of what actually went in the Ark?
1: Okay. Well, first of all, the Bible tells us that God told Noah to, you know, create the ark so that it could preserve all life. And some people, they see the giant dinosaur bones. I lived across the street from, literally across the street from the American Museum of Natural History as a kid in New York City. And I would go look at the great the bone assemblies of the Triceratops and the Tyrannosaurus Rex and the Brontosaurus and these huge reptiles, thunder lizards, that's a dinosaur. And people say, how in the world are you going to fit two of those on the ark? Well, I know that there are reptiles that were preserved by God on the ark, and they believe that these were just big reptiles. So which ones may have been amalgamated by man that were not preserved, and which ones were reptiles that God created that just were large? I mean, alligators, you know, they find fossils of alligators that were 50 feet long. Well, maybe that's an exaggeration. A lot bigger. Mm-hmm. Right now they got them over 20 feet. Mm-hmm. They had some, yeah, they may be 50 feet long, huge alligator-like creatures. And so, but Noah didn't have to necessarily take the full-grown ones. He could have taken eggs, for that matter. I mean, I don't know that he did that. But he could have taken very small ones. And I think the Moody Bible Research did a study, and they said that, you know, the average animal in the world today is the size of a sheep or smaller. And God didn't need to take 20 different kinds of dog. He took two probably wolf-like dogs, and all the other dog breeds have come from them, just like all the different races of people in the world came from Adam and Eve. So I believe that, you know, there were reptiles on the ark. There were a lot of very big ones, a lot of big mammals, too, that lived before the flood. And it seems the whole environment and everything became dwarfed and stunted after the flood. Which ones may have been the amalgamation of man that didn't get on the ark? I don't know. It doesn't say in the Bible or anywhere else.
2: Well, you know, we also do have, I'm thinking of the book of Job, it talks about a behemoth. Yeah, Leviathan that lives in the sea, and then a behemoth. And it says God made them. So yeah. God made Leviathan, God made behemoth. And if you look at the description that we find there in the book of Job, it's not a description of any animal that we have now. It talks about its tail being as thick as a cedar and its legs being big and round. Crazy. So it can't be an elephant, because an elephant has a tiny little tail, but it's a description of some kind of, could very well be some kind of a dinosaur that lived. It talks about how that had lived by the reeds and by the water, and it's a very interesting description. But as you mentioned, Pastor Doug, the environment changed. You have woolly mammoths that must have made it on the ark because they survived after the flood. Mm-hmm. They died out eventually. So we don't know which of those giant animals actually made it through the flood.
1: And then Nimrod in the Bible is called a mighty hunter, and he probably, they were hunting some of these big things down. You're not a mighty hunter for killing a mouse.
2: Right.
1: You're a mighty hunter because you're killing something big.
2: Right.
1: And they may have rendered some of these survivors extinct. So it'll be interesting to go back and see how that played out.
2: You know, we do have a book that talks about, you know, it was mentioned in the call, carbon dating. We have a book called How Evolution Flunked the Science Test. And it talks about some of these commonly believed or accepted theories that if you look at a little bit deeper, you realize it's not built on a very solid foundation. The book is called How Evolution Flunked the Science Test. And we'll be happy to send that out to anyone who calls and asks. The number is 800-835-6747. Mm-hmm. And we'll get that in the mail and send it out to you. We've got Chase listening in Illinois. Chase, welcome to the program.
3: Yeah, I have a question. It's about Isaiah 65, verse 20, where it says, "No more shall an infant from there live but a few days, nor an old man who has not fulfilled his days, for the child shall die 100 years old, but the sinner being 100 years old shall be accursed." I was wondering, because I remember you talked about this before in one of your sermons, how it's like the child, it doesn't mean that the child like dies in heaven, because there's no one dying in heaven, but it's saying that they'll mature after 100 years of age. And I was just wondering, like, is that concept also kind of illustrated in Genesis chapter 5 when it talks about the genealogy of Adam?
1: Yeah, you'll notice that in the early genealogies that some of these people were not even getting married and having children until they were over 100. Now, that was amazing by the time of Abraham, because you know, then they had a more normal lifespan. But people matured more slowly. They lived longer. And in heaven, kids will not grow into maturity in, you know, 15 years. I think that they're going to, parents are going to get to enjoy them being children a little longer if they're reunited in the resurrection and they're still children. They'll get to grow up. Bible talks about children in heaven, that, you know, a child will lead the wolf and the lion and the lamb. A child plays on the hole of a venomous serpent and it doesn't hurt. So, yeah, but they'll grow more slowly. So when it says a child will die 100 years old, die is an unfortunate translation. There's no children dying in heaven. It's talking about a child won't even cease to be a child. And the word die and cease can sometimes be interchanged there. Pastor Ross, we have 3 minutes. Can we do another question?
2: Yes, we've got Wanda listening in British Columbia. Wanda, welcome to the program.
4: So I have a question, and it's in Psalms 23, verse 4. And it says, "Yea, though I walk through the valley of the shadow of death, I will fear no evil, for thou art with me. Thy rod and thy staff, they comfort me." So I was wondering the difference between the rod and the staff, the significance of them, and why they would comfort me.
1: All right, well, that's a good question. A shepherd would have a staff. Now, they could do one of two things. A shepherd might have two different sticks. One is like a club that was more of a weapon against jackals and things that might harm the sheep. Another one was a staff. Some of them used one for both. And the staff often had a crook on the end of it. And if you needed to grab a sheep, it's hard to run up and catch them. But if they had a crook where they would scoot it around their back leg and it would capture their back leg and they pull it up towards them. And that would sometimes be a means of discipline. But it would also be used to ward off anything that might harm them. And so we are comforted by God's protection and by his discipline. And so David, as a shepherd, he employed these symbols he was very well acquainted with, that you know, the shepherd's rod and his staff are both for the benefit of the sheep.
4: Yeah, okay, well, that makes sense. So the rod is more the disciplining one, or keeping in line.
1: Well, I think the staff is the one that they use for hooking the sheep and bringing it in. The rod was the one that they would
2: use against the wolf or the bear that comes to take
1: and
2: the sheep.
1: And you often hear about the rod of Aaron and Moses that was lifted up and it was, you know, leading the sheep. Moses was a shepherd.
2: And in Revelation, it talks about Jesus coming with the rod of iron to execute judgment upon
1: wicked.
2: Well, he's coming as the good shepherd to protect his sheep. Because if you read in Revelation, there is a death decree that's passed just before Jesus comes. So Christ comes to the rescue of his people. And it is a judgment that falls upon the wicked. So the rod protects us. The staff guides us.
1: Yeah.
2: And we can see both of those parallels or symbols being used in the Bible.
1: Very good. Good question.
2: All right. Well, I'm looking at the clock, Pastor Doug. We've got a minute before we're going to say goodbye to our friends who are listening on satellite radio. For the rest of you who are listening, we do have our bonus questions. And we like this part of the program. We try to answer as many Bible questions in about 2 minutes. And we get those questions sent to us. So if you have a question that you'd like to try and have us answer, you can just send your question to balquestions@amazingfacts.org. That's the website, balquestions@amazingfacts.org. And as I said, we take about 2 minutes, Pastor Doug, and try to answer as many questions as possible. We've got a whole bunch of questions, so we're looking forward to that segment of the program. 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
2: Well, Pastor Doug, we've got a number of questions that's come in, and we want to greet those who stayed by for this part of the program. So here we go. Question number one. Pastor Doug, do you have any idea how long Adam and Eve lived in the garden before they sinned?
1: Well, we don't know the exact time, but chances are it was not very long because God told them, be fruitful and multiply. Presumably, the plumbing was working perfectly. They had not had any children yet, so I'm guessing that they'd probably only been there a matter of months before they fell into sin.
2: All right, next question that we have. Is there a difference, biblically speaking, between a messenger and a prophet?
1: Well, you know, someone could be, as you mentioned before, a career prophet, where it's a calling upon their life, and then other times God might be giving a person a particular message for a specific time and person. And so in that sense, yes, there could be a difference.
2: Okay. Question number three. What will happen to those who are living, but they are not saved when Jesus comes the second time?
1: It says the wicked, if they're unsaved, they're in the category of the lost. They are destroyed by the brightness of his coming. Revelation says they're calling for the rocks and the mountains to fall on them and hide them from the face of the one who sits on the throne. So for them, it's not a good day.
2: Okay, next question that we have. Luke 22:47 says, but they who did not know but committed things worthy of stripes shall be beaten with few stripes. And the question is asked, is this justice?
1: Yeah, you know, every judge will mete out sentence based on knowledge. If a person committed a crime in ignorance, then it's very different than a person who read the law, they knew the law, they saw the sign. It's, you know, if you tell the officer, look, the speed limit changed and you didn't have it posted, I did not know. Mm-hmm. He's going to show you more mercy than if you drove by six signs that said speed limit 55 and you're going 90. So he said, look, you knew, you saw it. So the Lord judges us based upon knowledge.
2: Okay, last quick question. Pastor Doug, you got the Father, the Son, and the Holy Spirit, and that is the Godhead or the Trinity, but are they all one being or one person?
1: Three separate persons, and part of the reason we know this is you look at the baptism of Jesus, and you see God the Father is in heaven. He is speaking. Jesus is not being a ventriloquist. He said, this is my beloved Son, and God the Spirit is coming down in the form of a dove. And of course, when Jesus prayed to the Father and the Father answers and says, you know, I will glorify you and I have glorified you, you've got individual persons. Hey, thank you, listening friends. It's been so much fun answering your Bible questions. God willing, we'll have another chance next week. Make sure and tune in and check out the Amazing Facts website.

30,000 people, 15% of the island's population, lost their lives when Mount Pelé erupted on the Caribbean island of Martinique on May the 8th, 1902. One man who did not die was a criminal known as the baddest guy in town. When 60 or so other men in the prison died, Ludgersil Barris survived, having been imprisoned in a partially underground prison cell. He went on to join the circus and became something of a celebrity. If God can bring a blessing out of being locked up in an underground cell, He can bless you whatever your circumstances. The Bible says God is faithful in 1 Corinthians 1:9 and elsewhere. That's not to say everything turns out well in this world. Some bad things are just bad. But God is faithful anyway, and one day will make everything right. Trust God today in all things. John Bradshaw, It Is Written.

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Round the clock. 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

0: 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Your Story Hour's on!
1: Presenting Your Story Hour, building for a better tomorrow. Today's story...
2: Wilbur, Orville, sounds like your father just came home.
3: Oh, boy, wonder if he brought a present.
2: Oh, now, boys, you shouldn't expect him to bring you a present every time he comes back from a preaching trip.
3: We don't really expect him, Mother. We just like to get him.
2: Oh, I see. Well, you run out and see if you can help him while I finish up supper.
3: Okay, Mom. Come on, Orville. Hi, Daddy. Hey, Dad, need some help?
4: Oh, just finished. My goodness, boys, I declare you've grown an inch while I was gone. And it's just been a few weeks. By the way, I have a little surprise for you.
3: Where?
4: There.
3: Oh, what is it?
4: That was your surprise.
3: Hey, it can fly. What's it called, Daddy?
4: It's a helicopter.
3: A helicopter?
4: That's right. It was invented by a Frenchman named Pinot.
3: What makes it go, Daddy?
4: I don't really know, son. When you wind the two propellers up, the twisted rubber band gives it the power to fly. Maybe you boys can study and find out someday what really makes it work.
3: I think it cuts a hole in the air. Or maybe it just pushes the air aside, like a propeller on a boat pushes the water away. We're gonna figure this thing out.
4: Well, I'm going in to see your mother now. You boys can stay outside and fly your helicopter.
5: Hi, kids. This is Uncle Dan.
6: And I'm Aunt Carol. Hello to all you moms, dads, teens, and grandparents, too.
5: We're glad you're all with us today for part two of our story about the Wright brothers.
6: Now, you boys and girls who've played with a toy helicopter might be wondering why Orville and Wilbur didn't seem to know what it was. After all, you've not only played with toy helicopters, you've seen real ones, and maybe you've even taken a ride in one.
5: But at the time our story took place, there were no helicopters or airplanes. As a matter of fact, many intelligent men emphatically declared that it was physically impossible for man ever to build a heavier-than-air machine that would fly.
6: Fortunately, there were a few individuals who were optimistic. They were intrigued by the air and its properties, like Orville and Wilbur.
5: These two brothers, who sold and repaired bicycles for a living, set out to prove that man could build a machine that would carry him through the air.
6: So listen now as we bring you the thrilling story of these pioneers of aviation, which we call Partners in Flight.
7: Orville and Wilbur Wright had been interested in flying for as long as they could remember. As small boys, they designed and built their own kites. A toy helicopter their father brought back from one of his preaching trips fascinated them for weeks. And as they grew older, they read articles and books written by Lilienthal, Chanute, Langley, and others about the science of flight. As young men, the two brothers performed carefully planned experiments, trying to solve the problems of flight. Then one afternoon in 1896, Orville burst into the bicycle shop with a copy of the daily newspaper.
8: Hey, Will, look what's in today's paper.
9: You mean there's some news today?
8: Oh, this is worse than news. Read it.
9: Lilienthal killed. The famous and controversial Otto Lilienthal was killed yesterday when the so-called glider he was riding crashed to the ground. This should prove to all sensible people that flying is for the birds. Man should keep his feet on the ground. I wonder what happened.
8: It says later in the article he was trying out a new glider he had made. He started out in a perfect glide, but then something happened to his air current and he couldn't control the glider and he crashed. Now people seem more certain than ever that man will never fly.
9: And that's just why we've got to keep studying and experimenting. Remember what Lilienthal said in that one article we read about how he hoped his work would incite others to take up the problems of flight. We've got to show them it can be done.
8: And what makes you so certain we can do it? Remember that toy helicopter we had as kids? When we tried to make a larger one, it wouldn't fly at all.
9: Yes, but we've learned a lot since then, and we'll learn more. We'll make a machine that will fly.
7: Although earning a living in their bicycle shop kept the Wright brothers plenty busy, they spent every minute they could designing and testing different types of wings. Then, after months, yes, even years of experimenting, they felt they were ready to begin work on a man-carrying glider by late summer 1900.
9: You know, Orv, we're ready to try out our glider. But where? There's no place around here.
8: Yeah, people really think we're crazy.
9: It's not that so much. We need the right kind of winds and no trees to get tangled up in.
8: And don't forget, soft ground to land on. Say, I have an idea. Why don't we write the U.S. Weather Bureau and see if they have any suggestions? They ought to be able to help us if anybody can. What's in the mail today? Anything of interest?
9: Not much. A couple of letters for Father, magazine, advertisement for bicycles, bills. Hey, here it is. A reply from the U.S. Weather Bureau.
8: What's it say?
9: Gentlemen, enclosed are the reports on wind conditions you requested. I hope this information will be of help to you in your experiments. Sincerely...
8: Let's take a look at that report. Goodness, all these places are in the West. Isn't there any place closer to home where we can go?
9: Hey, here's one. Kitty Hawk, North Carolina. Average wind velocity just about right, temperature not bad, and lots of sand for soft landings.
8: Yeah, but who ever heard of Kitty Hawk? Where is it? I'd like to know a little bit more about the place before we go.
9: All right. Let's get out a map and find out where it is. We'll investigate a little. If it's what we want, it'll sure beat going clear out west.
7: Orville and Wilbur learned that Kitty Hawk was an isolated little hamlet on a remote stretch of sandy beach along the Atlantic Ocean in North Carolina. About a mile from the community, which boasted a postmaster and about 20 houses, were the Kitty Hawk life-saving station and a government weather bureau. It was decided that Wilbur would go alone to set up camp and assemble the glider, while Orville would stay in Dayton to take care of things at the bicycle shop, later joining his brother. On September 9th, 1900, Wilbur arrived at Elizabeth City, North Carolina, the railroad station nearest his destination, with his strange-looking baggage.
9: Oh, excuse me, sir. Sorry.
10: Better watch where you're going with those long poles. Must be quite a tent you have there.
9: Could you tell me how to get to Kitty Hawk?
10: Kitty Hawk? I never heard of the place. Are you sure it's around here?
9: Quite sure.
10: Sorry, I can't help you. But have a good camping trip anyway.
9: You didn't have the heart to tell him this is a glider and not a tent I'm carrying. There goes the train. Now if I could only find somewhere to get where I want to go. Excuse me, madam, but could you tell me how to get to Kitty Hawk?
11: Oh, land sakes, no, I never heard of the place. But you better be careful, because you're going with those poles or you'll run into somebody.
9: I'll try. Doesn't anybody know where the place is? Pardon me, sir. Have you ever heard of a place called Kitty Hawk?
12: Yeah, seems though I have. I think it's out across the sound, fairly near Roanoke Island.
9: Could you tell me how to get there?
12: A boat goes out to Roanoke Island once a week. It shouldn't be too much trouble finding a way from there to Kitty Hawk.
9: It sounds great. When does the next boat leave?
12: Oh, left yesterday. We'll see you around.
9: Yeah, thanks. I can't waste 6 whole days sitting around here waiting for another boat to leave. Maybe there'll be a fishing boat down at the docks that'll take me over.
7: Down at the waterfront, Wilbur found several boats, but none of the boatmen showed any interest in making the 40-mile trip out to Kitty Hawk. Then he met a salty old captain, Israel Perry.
13: Say there, mister!
14: Yeah? What'd you say? I can't hear you.
13: Ever hear of a place called Kitty Hawk?
14: Kitty Hawk? Oh, sure. I used to live there.
9: We know anybody going over? I'm looking for a ride.
14: I reckon I could probably get you there. And nothing much else to do.
9: And that little boat?
14: The big boat. I just use this little one to get me to shore from the schooner.
9: When can we leave?
7: The next morning at daybreak, Wilbur and Perry left the wharf behind them and started out to where the schooner was anchored. Not far from shore, Wilbur discovered a startling fact.
9: Hey, Captain, this boat's leaking.
14: Yeah? There's a bucket. Bail it out.
9: This thing's leaking like a sieve. Can you help?
14: I gotta keep the motor running. Just bail faster.
9: Are you sure this boat is safe?
14: Oh, quit your worrying. Whoa, it's a lot safer than that big boat.
7: Wilbur soon learned that any misgivings he might have had about the big boat were amply justified. An hour or so after they boarded the schooner and headed for Kitty Hawk, a storm blew down upon them.
14: Quite a gale we got blowing here.
9: Say that again. No, don't.
15: Here, Perry, help me fasten this stuff down.
14: Oh, sure glad I got you along to help. Nasty roll out here in the sea.
15: Help, I'm doing all the work. You're not doing a thing.
14: That's what I mean. Oh, there's a little cove up ahead a ways. Maybe we can make it up there and wait out the storm and quiet the waters.
15: If we make it that far. Here, tighten these ropes.
14: No, watch out. Look, there goes the sail.
7: Somehow, Wilbur managed to steer the straining schooner to the sheltered area of the cove, where they waited until the storm subsided. It was afternoon of the next day before the weather became suitable for continuing the voyage. Finally, that night, they anchored in Kitty Hawk Bay, and the next morning, Wilbur unloaded his baggage and went to the home of the postmaster, Bill Tate, the most prominent citizen of the village.
15: Hello, I'm Wilbur Wright.
16: Oh, come in, come in. We've been expecting you ever since we got your letter saying you'd chosen Kitty Hawk for your experiments. By the way, how'd you get here? How's your trip? All set for the experiments?
17: Land sakes, Bill Tate, give the poor man a chance to talk. Won't you sit down and have something hot to drink?
18: Thanks, Mrs. Tate. Anything will be appreciated.
16: Now, tell me, how'd you get over here from Elizabeth City? Not too many boats come this way.
18: Well, not too many people even know where this place is. But then I found this man, Perry.
17: Not Israel Perry. Oh. It's a wonder you made it in that leaky tub of his.
18: The fact of the matter is, we almost didn't. We ran into this storm, and I thought, sure, that schooner was going to bust right in two.
17: I hear that boat's a filthy mess. Was the food fit to eat?
18: I don't know.
17: You mean you haven't eaten anything since you left Elizabeth City?
18: Just a little jar of jelly my sister packed in my suitcase.
17: Well, you sit right there. I'm going to whip you up a breakfast such as you never had. Griddle cakes and eggs and grits are works. Can't have a guest of ours starving.
7: Wilbur accepted the hospitality of Mr. and Mrs. Tate and stayed at their home until Orville arrived 3 weeks later. Wilbur met him at the docks.
8: Boy, this place is sure out in the sticks. Thought I'd never find my way out here.
18: Yeah, but it's perfect. Not a tree for miles. Good-sized dunes that we can take off from, and well, the weather's been perfect ever since I arrived.
8: Now, how's the glider coming?
18: I'm slow, but it won't take long to finish up now that you're here to help. But what's news back home? How's the shop going?
8: Oh, everything's about the same. Charlie's really taken a hold at the shop. He's got a good head on his shoulders. He'll keep things going all right while we're gone.
7: The Wrights set up camp near a big sand dune about half a mile away from the Tate home. Working together, they soon had the glider assembled and ready to try.
18: Well, Orv, today's the big day. We try our glider.
8: I don't know about that.
18: What do you mean?
8: Haven't you been outside yet? No wind.
18: Impossible! There's got to be a wind, 15 miles an hour worth.
8: No, sorry about that, Will. But if there was a tree out there, this wind wouldn't even shake a leaf.
18: Well, at least you have to admit we have wind today. Plenty of it.
8: Yep. Wind velocity, 60 miles an hour.
18: First not enough wind, then too much. Guess what it's doing today?
8: I can hear it. Rain. If we don't get some cooperation from the weather pretty soon, we won't have time for many flights. We can't just abandon the cycle shop. It has to get us money for these experiments.
18: Yeah, I know what you mean. Oh, well, guess we'll just have to take advantage of the good days as they come along.
7: But they didn't have to wait many more days before the weather cleared, and the winds were just right.
16: Hey, good morning there, Wilbur, Orville. Nice day today, isn't it?
18: Sure is, Mr. Tate. Perfect.
8: Just what we've been waiting for.
16: Yeah, I thought probably you'd be dragging that thing out here today. Need any help? Mrs. wants to clean house this morning. She told me to get out.
18: All right, now you can help us pull up to the top of that dune.
16: I admit I don't understand much about this contraption, but, well, how are you figuring on getting it into the air?
18: I'm glad you asked that, Mr. Tate. Since you just happened to come along this morning, that'll be your job.
16: My job? Oh, I don't know.
18: One of us will help you. There, we made it.
8: I wish someone would invent an easier way of getting this monster up this hill.
18: Well, there she is, all ready to go. Who's going to be first?
8: You go first. You're older.
18: No, you go.
16: Watch flip a coin.
18: Good idea. Heads, it's Orville. Tails, me. Okay, Mr. Tate, you flip it.
16: Mm-hmm. Heads.
18: Orville, hurry up and get on that thing. Time's a-wasting.
16: Now, what do I do?
18: You take that rope there on that side, and I'll take this one. When Orville gets ready, we'll start running down the hill, pulling the glider just like we're trying to fly a kite. If all goes well, the wind will lift it up into the air, and it will glide along for a little while. Get it?
16: I think so.
18: All right. Ready, Orv?
8: Yep, let's go.
18: Okay. One, two, three, go!
8: Hey, look! Look, I'm flying!
7: Wilbur and Mr. Tate continued running along, holding onto the ropes until the glider was about 8 feet off the ground. Then they let go. The glider went beautifully for about 100 feet. Then a gust of wind caught it.
18: He's stalled. He's gonna crash just like Lilienthal. Watch out, Orv! Pull the cords! Pull!
5: We'll find out if Orville survived in just a moment. But first, we just got to tell you that if you're enjoying today's historical story, we know you'll enjoy our series on Abraham Lincoln.
6: 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You see, these 5 dramatized stories take us from Abraham's early childhood right up to the time he was elected President of the United States.
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6: And you teachers and homeschooling parents will be glad to know that we're also offering a Lincoln activity book keyed to the stories.
5: This 3-ring binder is chock full of fun things to do. Puzzles, quizzes, pictures.
6: Plus the Abraham Lincoln coloring book by Dover, which chronicles the life of Lincoln with over 40 accurately rendered drawings.
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6: And you'll find out why Abraham and Mary's wedding cake was still warm when it was served.
5: We know you'll enjoy these stories about the man who became the most famous United States president, Abraham Lincoln.
6: For more information, call us toll-free at 1-800-987-7879. 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
6: That's yourstoryhour.org.
5: But right now, let's get back to our story, Partners in Flight.
18: Steady, Orv. Pull the cords. Man, you're doing great. You came out of that perfectly. There he goes again. Watch out! He's stalled. He's going to crash just like Lilienthal. Watch out, Orv. Pull the cords. Pull. Do something.
7: Orville was desperately trying to do something, but nothing helped. The glider seemed to stop in midair. Then it crashed to the ground.
18: Look out! Orv, are you all right? Are you hurt?
8: I don't think so. But I have news for whoever said that the sand would be soft to land on. Help me out of this tangled mess.
18: What happened, anyhow? Things were going great.
8: I can't figure it out. The wing controls were working beautifully. Then all of a sudden, whammo, down she came.
16: Oh, you never get me on one of those things. I sure thought you were a goner.
8: I guess it's just one of those chances we have to take. You know, Will, I think we ought to make a vow that we'll never go up together. That way, if something does happen, one of us will be left to carry on our experiments.
18: Good idea. But now we'd better get this thing repaired and see if we can figure out what happened.
16: You mean you're going to keep on experimenting even after this accident?
18: Well, Mr. Tate, I guess you'd say we've got this flying business in our blood.
7: Later that night, Orville lay awake thinking about what had happened that afternoon. Suddenly, he jumped out of bed.
8: That's it! I've got it! Hey, Will, wake up! Wake up! I think I've got it figured out.
18: Be quiet. Can't you let a fellow sleep?
8: I think I know what happened this afternoon.
18: You mean with the glider?
8: Yeah, look. The wing controls were working perfectly, but the tail rudder's rigid. Now, if we just make the rudder movable also, it can work with the wings instead of against them. Get it?
18: I sure do. Where in the world have we left our brains all this time?
8: Oh, you know what Dad says. Every problem is simple, once you know the solution.
18: Come on, let's get busy. We can sleep later. Let's get a new type.
7: More experiments, then back to Dayton. In 1901 and 2, 2 more trips to Kitty Hawk with their gliders, each time learning more about the secrets of flight. At last, they felt they were ready to begin working on a power-driven flying machine. Finally, in September 1903, another trip to Kitty Hawk, this time taking with them all the components necessary to assemble a flying machine.
18: Well, let's give this motor a try before we attach the propellers and shafts. See if it still works.
8: Okay, here goes. There she is, purring like a kitten.
18: Looks and sounds great. You turn it off. Now we'll attach the propellers.
8: Okay, start up the motor again and see if it'll still turn these propellers.
18: Here goes.
8: Oh, now what happened? Can't you keep it running?
18: Look, wise guy, I can do just as much... Hey, what's this? This propeller shaft's all twisted around.
8: And this cross arm's broken loose, too.
18: Apparently, they couldn't take the strain when the motor backfired.
8: Oh, now what are we gonna do?
18: We'll just have to send them back to Dayton and have Charlie make us some stronger ones.
7: About 6 weeks later, the new shafts, made of larger and heavier tubing, arrived from Dayton. The next day, as they were intently working on the new propeller shafts, Orville happened to glance at the sky.
8: Hey, Will, look at that sky. Looks like a real storm blowing in.
18: And how? Wind's already whipping up. We'd better hurry and get this stuff inside.
7: Moments later, the storm hit with all its fury.
8: Can you beat that? Just when we're ready to try again.
18: Put these towels around that window. Water's pouring in. Now help me get this door closed before we float away. There, I'll hold it. You get that board over there and prop it up against it.
8: The roof, it's tearing away. The water's pouring in.
7: The next morning, Mr. Tate came to their storm-battered camp.
19: Good morning. Thought I'd better come up and see if you survived the storm.
18: It was a rough one, all right.
19: Yeah, we get them like that around here this time of the year. Boys out at the weather station say we're going to have bad weather for next 10 days or so.
8: Oh, thanks, Mr. Tate. You're real encouraging.
19: Yeah, just to make up for the bad weather, why don't you come on down to the house for dinner? The wife's worried silly that you're not eating right.
18: Well, we'd be much obliged, Mr. Tate. See you about noon.
7: Finally, on November 28th, the weather cleared, and they were able to test their engine again. But this time, as they examined it closely...
18: Can you beat that? Look at this. One of these new shafts has developed a flaw. See this crack?
8: Oh, no. Here we are in no man's land, and it takes 3 weeks to get stuff back to Dayton.
18: And at the rate we're going, we won't even be home by Christmas.
8: Look, why don't I take this shaft back to Dayton myself and get a new one? It'd be sure faster than trusting it to the Turtle Express service they have between here and there.
18: What are you waiting for, man? Get going. Maybe we can still make it by Christmas.
7: Orville returned to camp on December 11th, bringing with him not only the new propeller shafts, but a newspaper as well.
8: Oh, have I got news for you. Look at this. Langley claims his airplane flew. It took off from a boat out in the middle of the Potomac River, and it flew right into the water.
18: They call that flying. We've been doing better than that for the past 3 years with our gliders.
8: He claims now that a flying machine isn't really practical.
18: Well, I happen to think it can be. Now let's get to work on it.
7: For the next couple of days, they waited for suitable weather. Finally, they could stand the suspense no longer. There was very little wind, but they decided to try taking off from the side of the hill by their camp. According to a prearranged plan, they put a signal on one of the sheds for the men from the life-saving station less than a mile away to come over to help and watch. As soon as the five men were there, Wilbur climbed onto the wings and Orville started the engine.
18: Are you ready?
20: All set.
18: Then let her go.
7: Wilbur pulled back the lever that released the plane and it started moving. Then it left the ground and glided to a stop at the foot of the hill. Orville rushed down to the machine and Wilbur.
8: Well, at least it left the ground.
18: Yeah, so did our gliders. That was no better than Langley. We can't call that flying.
8: Well, at least you didn't get wet when you landed.
18: Nope. But we're just going to have to wait for more wind.
7: It was cold and windy on December 17th, but they were determined to try their machine again, this time taking off from level ground. And this time, Orville climbed onto the wings and Wilbur started the engine.
18: Are you ready?
20: All set.
18: Then let her go.
7: Orville pulled back the lever that released the plane, and it started moving. Slowly at first, then faster. After a 40-foot run, the plane lifted from the ground.
0: He's up!
21: He's up!
0: My God, he's up!
21: There.
0: Oh,
7: the plane rose to about 10 feet and was in the air for 12 seconds when a sudden gust of wind ended the flight 120 feet from where it began.
0: We did it! Will, we did it! We really did it!
22: We can actually fly!
0: And I didn't go downhill and I didn't land in the water. I actually flew in the air!
22: Get out of the way. I want to have a try at this thing now.
7: December 17th, 1903. This was the first time in the history of the world that a man had ridden on a machine which raised itself by its own power into the air in full flight. Orville and Wilbur Wright continued designing and building bigger and better airplanes, but they always remembered that first flight at Kitty Hawk. This was the beginning of aviation. No other invention in history has so quickly revolutionized life throughout the world. This was truly a supreme achievement by Orville and Wilbur Wright, partners in flight.
6: We want to let you know that we have many other stories available about famous people who've made a positive difference, as did Abraham Lincoln and as did Orville and Wilbur Wright. And we know from all the letters you kids sent us that you love the stories.
5: But moms and dads, do you know that in addition to being great entertainment, teachers and homeschooling parents tell us that our dramatized stories make history come alive for their kids?
6: They're kind of like that proverbial spoonful of sugar that makes the medicine go down. Kids love listening to the exciting stories and just learn their history painlessly in the process.
5: And to make a great thing even better, we've developed activity books to go along with many of our albums.
6: That's right. For example, we've mentioned before that we have a very popular 12-CD album called The Heritage of Our Country,
5: which contains stories about Thomas Edison, Alexander Graham Bell, Booker T. Washington, the Wright brothers, Benjamin Franklin, just to name a few.
6: Well, we also offer a 3-ring binder full of activities keyed to each story.
5: There are puzzles, coloring pages, quizzes, hidden pictures, and all sorts of fun things that kids just love to do that expand the learning experience.
6: And you adults will appreciate the separate teacher's guide, which comes in the front pocket of the binder.
5: It not only has story descriptions, but it has the answers to all the quizzes and puzzles for your convenience.
6: And now we'd like to introduce you to several other historical albums. Our classic album number 7 chronicles the lives of famous people from around the world.
5: Our Great Stories series, albums 2, 3, 5, 7, and 10, are all historical. The other Great Stories albums contain a mixture of historical and true life adventures.
6: You'll meet Sacagawea, Robert E. Lee, Paul Revere, Teddy Roosevelt, and many others. And again, activity books are available for some of these albums.
5: Just visit our website at yourstoryhour.org and click on products to find out all about it. 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
6: Well, I, for one, am glad that Orville and Wilbur didn't give up. I love to fly.
5: Me too. But you do know what happened when the boy threw the clock out the window, don't you?
6: I do believe time flew, Uncle Dan.
5: I'll say it did, Aunt Carol. So goodbye, everyone.
6: So long for now.
1: This has been your Story Hour. 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
6: This is Aunt Carol.
5: And Uncle Dan saying,
6: goodbye, everyone.
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1: Hummingbirds are creatures of extraordinary ability because of their extraordinary design. Take their beaks, for example. Just to watch them, you would think they use their beaks like straws sucking nectar out of the flower. But that's not the case. Some scientists cut a flower in half, which allowed them to capture with a high-speed camera a hummingbird feeding on the flower. They put what they had captured into slow motion and found out that the hummingbird's tongue is able to reach deeper into a flower because it reaches significantly beyond the bird's beak. It is also split. At the end of each split, there are small scoop-like devices which capture the nectar each time the tongue moves in and out of the bird's beak, about 20 times per second. In other words, the hummingbird doesn't suck the nectar with its beak, it laps the nectar with its tongue. It's just another indication that where there's a great design, there's a great designer. This is Rod Bieber with Seed Time and Harvest.
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2: When Smerdis, king of Persia, was tricked into ordering the Israelites to stop rebuilding Jerusalem and the temple, the people put up their materials and tools and went about the business of making a living.
3: Seems like everything I do fails.
4: We have a roof over our heads. Soon it will be harvest time.
3: Harvest time. Have you looked at the crops lately? There's not going to be a harvest. Oh, a few handfuls, perhaps, where there should be measures full. For some reason, the crops just aren't growing like they should.
4: Perhaps it's the ground.
3: No, this is good, fertile soil.
4: Could it be we haven't had enough rain?
3: Well, rain has been scarce.
4: What's going to happen to us?
3: Like everyone else around us, we aren't going to have enough to eat. We're going to be poverty-stricken.
4: Oh, just the thing we've been working to avoid.
3: I've tried. I've tried awfully hard for you and little Samuel.
4: I hear that even Zerubbabel and Joshua are discouraged, so don't feel too badly.
3: Well, it is hard to understand why God delivered us from Babylonian captivity, then stopped work on the temple, and now brings famine and pestilences upon us.
4: You need a rest, dear. Why don't we take tomorrow off and go into Jerusalem? I hear that two new prophets will be there and speak to the people.
3: Two new prophets? From where?
4: Haggai and Zechariah are their names. Zechariah is a youngish man, born somewhere in the province of Babylon. But Haggai is an old man. He was born here in Judah and remembers the temple of Solomon.
3: He must be old. All right, we'll go to Jerusalem tomorrow.
5: Work on the temple of God has been stopped 1 year. Yet ye as a people have been so busy trying to attain prosperity for yourselves that ye have nigh forgotten the temple. Your prosperity cometh not. Instead, ye grow poorer and poorer with each passing day.
6: Ye have viewed with apathy the Lord's temple in ruins, while ye hasten to build houses for yourselves.
5: Put God's interests above your own, and temporal blessings will be yours as well.
6: Why dwell you in your sealed houses, and the temple of God lies in waste? Where is the zeal ye once felt for the restoration of the Lord's house? Why have ye gained by serving self? The desire to escape poverty has brought upon you the very thing you feared, poverty.
5: Ye have sown much and bring in little. Ye eat, but have not enough. Ye are clothed, but there is none warm. And he that earneth wages and putteth it in a bag with holes.
6: Why? Because of mine house that is waste, saith the Lord. Therefore the heavens over you are stayed from dew, and the earth is stayed from her fruit.
7: Ye prophets of the living God, what can we do that will bring back God's blessing upon us?
5: Repent of your ways. Go up and build God's house, and he will take pleasure in it and bring prosperity to all ye people.
7: We will obey thy word and serve the Lord our God.
5: Be strong, O Joshua, high priest, and ye, Zerubbabel, governor of Judah, and all ye people, and work.
8: Yes, work, work.
5: And the Lord will be with you.
9: They are right. Our temporal and spiritual blessings are dependent on our faithful obedience to God's commands.
2: And all the people obeyed the voice of the Lord their God, and they came and did build the house of the Lord.
8: this temple, even when it is finished, shall in no way compare with the beauty and glory of the first temple. It was beautiful. This one.
9: Yet I understand that Haggai told Zerubbabel that this temple would exceed the glory of Solomon's temple.
8: Impossible. I saw the other temple and I know.
9: In this temple will appear, in time, the teacher and savior of mankind.
8: You mean that this temple will witness the advent of the Messiah, the Son of God?
10: By faith, the people worked, building the temple. In the course of time, Zerubbabel received a delegation of several important-looking men.
11: Zerubbabel, governor of Jerusalem, I am the governor of all Syrian lands this side of the river. This is Shethar-Boznai, and these others are our assistants and advisors.
12: Welcome to Jerusalem. Our hospitality and accommodations, such as they are open to thee.
11: I am come, Zerubbabel, in the name of Darius, king of Persia.
12: Long live the king.
11: By whose authority are you rebuilding Jerusalem and the Temple of Solomon?
12: Be it known unto the governor that we are the servants of the God of Israel. God worked upon the heart of Cyrus, king of the combined nations of the Medes and Persians, and he issued a decree that we might return to Jerusalem and rebuild the temple.
11: Then it is by command of Cyrus that you rebuild the city and the temple?
12: Yes, sir, governor.
11: We shall write to Darius the king and ask him to make a thorough search and investigation. If what thou sayest be true, you may continue the building activities. Otherwise, you know full well what will happen.
12: Yes, yes.
11: So be it.
13: Scribe, make a search in all the house of the rolls of the kings of Persia, and report to me all that thou findest in connection with the freeing of the captives of Judah under kings Nebuchadnezzar and Cyrus.
14: Governor Tatnai, sir, a messenger has just arrived from Darius, king of Persia.
11: Relative to the building of the temple at Jerusalem?
14: Yes, sir.
11: What does he have to say?
14: Darius, great and mighty king of Persia, to Tatnai, Shethar-Boznai, and thy counselors, governors beyond the river, be ye...
11: Just tell me what it says.
14: He says that... We are to let the Israelites build the temple in Jerusalem. We are not to hinder them in any way. We are to give all tribute money to the Israelites. We are also to furnish supplies for the priests of the temple. And the king ends with this statement. I, Darius, have made a decree. Let it be done with speed.
11: We'd better go to Jerusalem at once.
10: The Israelites builded, and they prospered according to the word of God. And they finished the temple at Jerusalem on the third day of the month of Adar, which was in the sixth year of the reign of Darius the king.
0: The Bible in Living Sound is heard.

30,000 people, 15% of the island's population, lost their lives when Mount Pelee erupted on the Caribbean island of Martinique on May the 8th, 1902. One man who did not die was a criminal known as the baddest guy in town. When 60 or so other men in the prison died, Ludger Silbaris survived, having been imprisoned in a partially underground prison cell. He went on to join the circus and became something of a celebrity. If God can bring a blessing out of being locked up in an underground cell, He can bless you whatever your circumstances. The Bible says God is faithful in 1 Corinthians 1:9 and elsewhere. That's not to say everything turns out well in this world. Some bad things are just bad. But God is faithful anyway, and one day will make everything right. Trust God today in all things. John Bradshaw, It Is Written.

0: 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I'm your HeartWise host, Charles Mills. There's a group of Bible-believing, Bible-preaching Christians in this world who've been creating an interesting statistic for decades. Seems they live longer than most everyone else. The question is, why? Loma Linda University's School of Public Health is trying to find the answer to that question by studying the life and health habits of 96,000 of these unique people in what's called the Adventist Health Study 2. And I'm proud to say that I got one of the main movers and shakers of that ongoing research with us today, Dr. Michael Orlich. Welcome to HeartWise.
1: Oh, thank you very much.
0: So tell us about these strange creatures who can boast a half dozen years more of longevity than their neighbors, and are you one of those strange creatures?
1: Well, the population that we study is Seventh-day Adventists in North America.
0: Uh-huh.
1: It's a denomination that arose in the mid-19th century and has placed a high emphasis on dietary reforms and health care and that sort of thing. And so they tend to avoid smoking and drinking alcohol, and also advocate a healthy diet and advocate the preference of a vegetarian diet. And so a substantial minority of the group are vegetarians, and that makes them quite interesting to study. And yes, I do happen to be a member of the church.
0: Well, so am I. And as a matter of fact, I'm a member of the Adventist Health Study 2, as I was of Health Study 1. Now, the question I want to ask you, one of the main questions I want to ask you here to begin with, Dr. Orlich, is if you follow a group of Adventists into a restaurant, like you say, a lot of them are going to order meat, a lot of them are going to order dairy, some of them are not going to order dairy or meat, some of them are going to be vegan, some are going to be whole food plant-based. They are all over the place. How can you determine something from a group so diverse?
1: Well, actually, that diversity is one of the biggest advantages for this population, because early studies did compare the rates of chronic disease and death among Adventists compared to their neighbors. These were California Adventists compared to other Californians.
0: Mm-hmm.
1: But that leaves a big question as to why the benefits that were seen were there. And so our more recent studies, including the current large study, are not comparing these Adventist participants to the general public,
0: mm-hmm.
1: but rather comparing within the Adventist population to try to identify which factors, particularly possibly dietary factors, may contribute to advantages within the study. So it's very helpful to have a large number of vegans and a large number of vegetarians who do eat dairy products and eggs, as well as a large number of non-vegetarians, et cetera, in order to compare those groups.
0: And just a little mechanics on this thing. You sent out questionnaires a number of years ago for those who were involved in the study. I filled mine out, as did my wife. And these questions